0: the deaths of her parents, she and her siblings discover letters and documents that revealed a version of their parents' lives they had never really known. Louise Doughty, welcome to Meet the Writers.
1: Thank you.
0: This is a memoir, which is a huge departure for you.
1: It is a huge departure, and I have to tell you that when you tell your agent or your publisher that you're writing a memoir, they groan and their forehead hits the table. I think it seems to happen to almost every novelist of a certain age. You get to a point where you think, gosh, I've been making it up for a long time. In my case, 30 years of publishing novels. And I had this personal story that I was burning to tell. But, you know, literary memoir doesn't sell. It certainly doesn't sell as well as my novels. And now the book industry has this thing called, you know, your track. How is your track record? You know, this will give you bad track. So the industry is very, very reluctant to publish literary memoir. And I had to really insist upon it. But it was a story that I was obsessed with. It's taken me 12 years to write. And for the last 2 years of those 12 years, I worked on nothing else. And I thought, I cannot write another thing until I write this book.
0: Wow. OK, it's a big rite of passage, if you like. Let's go right back to Leicestershire.
1: Yes, yes. Land of my birth.
0: Land of your birth.
1: Yes, I was born in Melton Mowbray, which is famous mostly, in fact, only, for the pork pies. And my mother's father was a baker. He worked in the pork pie factory in a village called Nether Broughton. He was a master baker, and it was his job to make the hand-rised pork pies, as a result of which I'm a terrific pork pie snob. And if you bring home any of that Sainsbury's rubbish, I will throw it at your head in an arc. So a proper pork pie, the sides should always be saggy rather than straight. If they're straight, it was cooked in a tin. And I'm sorry, that's not a proper hand-raised pie. The pastry has to be hand-raised around the lump of meat that should always be grey, not pink, and very peppery. And there should be a good thick layer of jelly between the pastry and the pie. And my grandparents met in the pork pie factory. Jessie, my grandmother, it was her job to pour the molten jelly over the pie.
0: What's the jelly made of?
1: I'm not sure we want to know. I think it's probably something that's been rendered. Yeah. I think, you know. But it was her job to pour it over the pork so that the pastry would adhere. And that's how my grandparents met. Their eyes met over a pork pie. And the result was 3 children and 9 grandchildren, one of which was me.
0: Extraordinary. Extraordinary. Tell me about the Romany side of your family.
1: Yes, that was my father's side. So my mother's side was rural working class. And my father's side was slightly unusual. He had grown up in the back streets of Peterborough, very rough back streets of Peterborough. But his mother came from a Romany traveller family called the Smiths, which is a big clan of Cambridgeshire Romany travellers. And he was raised in brick, as we say. She was the last generation of the family to travel. But the Romany culture was still very strong. Even though the family had settled, the family all rockered. They all spoke Ruminous or Anglo-Romani. As children, we would go over to see Great Aunt Lenda, who was in this big rickety house with her 2 daughters and her husbands and all the cousins, and the table would be full of food, and the older generation would fall to rockering. And if I ever said to Dad, you know, what's that language you speak? And he'd say, take no notice. That's just the cant I speak with your Auntie Lenda, take no notice. He'd left school at 13. He was very, very desperate that we should be raised to be nice middle-class children. Assimilation was very important to him. And I look back now and I feel slightly sad because my cousins can all rocker. They know a lot more about the family history than I do. They were raised in it. But we were raised in a bungalow in a small town 25 miles away, which was very smart for microservices. And I don't think either of my parents were ashamed of their backgrounds, but they were very aspirational. They were very passionate that we would be something else. Mm. And I can understand that because only a couple of generations before, I mean, my father's grandfather had grown up in a workhouse, a Victorian workhouse, where he went by the name of Pauper 57. So at that point, our family, they weren't working class, they were underclass. Mm. So when my father's generation became solid working class, it was considered a step up. Mm. And his father had been a navvy on the Great North Road. He was a painter and decorator. His father had taken my dad and my uncle out of school the minute they hit 13, because the thing you needed as a man was a trade. But somewhere, my father developed this absolute obsession with education. And he went to night school to do what were then his lower and upper certificates. He did an external degree at Nottingham. And eventually, in his 50s, I remember it because I was about 12, he got a PhD in engineering. And he was desperate to get the highest qualification a man could get. And he did that on top of being the breadwinner and raising three children. He wasn't an easy father, as a lot of people from those backgrounds are. When they're giving their children advantages they've never had, they're very, very determined that their children should take advantage of it. Mm. And we were supposed to work hard. We were raised with a very strong Protestant work ethic. You have to get top marks. You have to take advantage of all your advantages. Mm. And, you know, it was quite tough at times.
2: So tell me about your educational path, and particularly the reading side of it.
1: Yes. Well, what was interesting is I never saw my parents read a book when I was growing up. And there were books in the house, but they were squirreled away in a corner, and they represented my father's desire for self-improvement. So there was that old-fashioned sort of teacher self series, you know, the Hellenistic Empire and things like this. And I remember Dad once saying that when he was a young man, he read the complete works of Shakespeare from cover to cover, because that was what educated people did. And of course, I mean, who do we know who's read the complete works of Shakespeare? But at the same time, it was sort of, that was a sort of secret place, his kind of library, his shelf of books in a corner. But we grew up on this housing estate, which was for aspirational families, in this modern bungalow tucked away, and behind it was just open fields. And I was quite an odd, lonely child. And I would quite often take books from the house and lie to my parents and say I was going to play with the other kids from the estate. And I had built myself a den in this kind of wild space beyond the housing estate, where there was a sort of hollow beneath a tree, and I'd put up sort of leaves and branches. And I would go there in my anorak and I would read a book. And it was all the fantasy I could get in the local library. So it was the Narnia Chronicles, of course. It was Ursula Le Guin. I was a big fan of the Wizard of Earthsea books. Science fiction, fantasy, adventure, tales of derring do. It was very much that kind of thing. And I was a very bookish child, to the extent that it became a kind of cycle. I don't know whether I was bookish because I had no friends or whether I had no friends because I was so bookish. But and the local library, I mean, I've got to pay tribute to the local library. It was a modern one-story red brick block. But it back then, in the 1970s in the East Midlands, it was the only place you could go. There wasn't Costa or Starbucks or all those places that kids can hang out. It was either school or home or this local library, and I lived there in my childhood.
2: And how did you transition from reader to writer?
1: That was a long, slow transition. I went off to university. My brother and sister and I were the first generation in either family to go to university, so that was a big deal. And of course, back then, I've got to say, we went for free. The grant was means tested, and because our parents weren't well off, we all had our fees paid by Leicestershire County Council and got full grants. So how amazing was that? And I think we're exactly the kind of family that would not have got degrees in the current situation. And English literature degree was great. I mean, I did tend to have the adolescence I didn't have. I did a lot of drinking in the student bar. But the degree at Leeds was very traditional. Literature started with the Icelandic sagas, Beowulf, Old Norse, and you worked your way through chronologically over 3 years until you got to T.S. Eliot, which is when apparently literature stopped. And so it was a fantastic grounding in the history of literature. And then after that, I was on the dole for a bit. I was trying to write a novel. I worked for a women's theatre cooperative. But then my big break was I somehow got a place to do the MA in creative writing at the University of East Anglia, which back then was run by Malcolm Bradbury and Angela Carter. And they were my tutors. And I went off to East Anglia. One of my fellow students was Anne Enright. And that was it for me. That was the sort of big leap, if you like. But it still took me another 7 or 8 years to publish after that. I came down to London. I lived in squats. I worked as a part-time secretary. I did bar jobs. I changed beds in an old people's home. I did every single awful job you can imagine. And there was no parental support financially at that stage. And then my big break was I had a couple of things that got runner-up prizes in competitions, a short story that was a runner-up in something called the In St James Awards, doesn't exist anymore, the Radio Times Drama Awards. I had a play on Radio 3. And then eventually, through those, I got an agent. And it was actually my third novel was the one that got published. I wrote two complete novels in my 20s that were, there's no other way of putting this, just dogs. They were just terrible. I could be blackmailed with those manuscripts. Thank God they were never published. And it was actually my third novel, Crazy Paving, which was the first novel that was published in 1995. I was 31 and I thought I'd left it really late. I was really worried, you know. Of course, I was a baby. I was an infant. And then that was it. And the journalism jobs came.
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1: I presented a good read on Radio 4 for a couple of years. That happened, bizarrely, because there was a programme called Bookshelf back then, and they were doing a piece about struggling writers. And the producer was talking to my agent, and he said, well, there's no one more struggling than Louise. She's a part-time secretary for London Transport, which is what I was doing to earn a living at the time. So this lovely producer, Sally Marmion, who I remember with great affection, sadly no longer with us, came and interviewed me at London Transport. She interviewed me, you know, answering the phones. Oh, hello, how can I help you? They thought I was a good talker. So they got me in to do a paperback roundup for them. And that's how my broadcasting career started, indirectly, because I was a secretary for London Transport. Yeah. So I do feel very strongly that the role of luck and chance in my career has been huge. And I wonder if it's even possible for it to happen that way now. I mean, this was back in the day where Fleet Street was actually on Fleet Street. And I remember blagging my way into newspaper offices and showing up in front of editors' desks and saying, I've got this idea for a piece. I mean, I don't think that's possible now. It was an interesting time, late 80s, early 90s in London.
2: Yeah, and as you say, completely different now. And I mean, our whole sort of media and writing landscape has changed, hasn't it? With your books, you often deal with secrets. And I wonder about the fascination with the gap between what people say and what's really going on.
1: It is a fascination. And I suppose a lot of that does come back to my upbringing. My parents were both very modest, very quiet people. We lived in this immaculate bungalow, as I said, you know, with the formica surfaces spotless. They didn't really talk about anything important. The lingua franca around our way was small talk. And I don't know whether it was a class thing or an East Midlands thing or my parents or a combination of the two. But a typical Sunday lunch, which was always a very important ritual, would be silent. And then my mum might say, you know, do you think the custard's a bit thin? And Dad would say, no, I think it's fine. And my mum would say, I think it is a bit thin. This would go on for the whole meal. It was almost like they were, when I read Beckett and Pinter, I thought, oh my God, I feel seen, because my parents are characters. And if we were discussing a news item, like a civil war in some far country, my mum would say, I do think it's a shame when people can't get on. And then there would be a pause, and then she'd say, don't you? And it was as though there could never be any conversation about anything important or real, because that was terrifying. Mm-hmm. Because if you talked about anything important or real, the floodgates would open. And I think I always knew there was a subtext.
2: Let's talk about Apple Tree Yard before we get on to your memoir, because, of course, that was an enormous success and adapted for television. Did it change your life?
1: Oh, completely. Yeah, it absolutely changed my life, that book. Up until then, I mean, you know, as I say, during my 20s, I'd done all these, you know, bar jobs and secretarial jobs. Even in my 30s and 40s, I had to have day jobs, inverted commas, although the quality of them improved because I was doing, you know, journalism and broadcasting, and I was teaching creative writing. But I wasn't earning a living out of my novels. I mean, even though I was reviewed everywhere, I was quite well regarded, you know, they just weren't paying enough. And Appletree Yard was my seventh

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1: Richter, and he rang me up and he said, Louise, it's really good. And I heard something in his voice and I thought, oh, that's interesting. And it went to Faber, and the CEO of Faber called me up, which at that point was pretty unheard of. Mm. And I remember walking along the street and he said, this is going to be big. And I still didn't believe them. But then on publication, you know, it went gangbusters. And as you say, it was optioned for television immediately. It was on air, I think, within about 3.5 years, which is very fast for television. We got Juliette Stevenson for the audiobook and Emily Watson starring in the television miniseries, along with Ben Chaplin. And it had, what can I say, it had Sex in a Cupboard in the Houses of Parliament. The tabloids... loved it. It was the only time in my life I've ever gone tabloid. And yeah, everything exploded from there.
2: Yeah. And of course, you've carried on with some wonderful works. Platform 7, A Bird in Winter. I love that book because it's a sort of, it's a quest, but it's a thriller. It's like a spy novel.
1: Yes, it is. I mean, for years and years, I'd wanted to write a novel about a woman who goes on the run. And the only problem was I didn't know what she was running from. And actually, the first third of the novel, neither does the reader. It opens with this woman in an ordinary meeting in an office block in Birmingham, standing up and realising she has to get out of the building and get out fast. And she goes on the run. And for the first third, you're not entirely sure. Is she paranoid? What's going on? And then I thought, yeah, I have got to explain why she's going on the run.
2: Did you know at the beginning why she was going on the run?
1: No, but I knew that she wasn't paranoid. I knew she was in a situation of very serious threat. And of course, the big issue with somebody going on the run is, if they're being threatened, why don't they go to the police? Why can't they go to the police? And then, of course, the whole plot came to explain. And she goes up to Scotland, and I followed her route. I went on the run myself across the Scottish Highlands. It was great fun, up to Orkney. And then my character ends up crossing the North Sea and entering Stavanger in Norway illegally, and ends up in Iceland, and the novel concludes in Iceland. And I did go to Norway and Iceland myself. And the idea was the further north she goes, the more isolated she becomes, the chillier her journey. And then eventually you do find out what she's running from and why.
2: Mm-hmm. Well, revelations, of course, are at the heart of your new book. And it opens with the death of your parents. It sort of goes backwards, doesn't it, the book? And you go back to the family home after they've both gone, your father dies first, then your mother, and you find this case.
1: Yes. It was a very close thing. I nearly threw it out. It was a huge job. Although the bungalow was immaculate, what we had all underestimated was just how much storage there was. Because, you know, I live in a Victorian house in London. There is not a single cupboard. But this modern bungalow had cupboards lining every corridor. It had an attic, the footprint of the whole house. And our parents had kept everything, every school exercise book, every rotting toy, all their own personal diaries, appointments. There was so much stuff. And at the bottom of the wardrobe in our mother's bedroom, there was this battered black suitcase with the clasps rusted shut. I knew it was decades old. And at the beginning of our excavations, I just tossed it in my old bedroom, which is where we put everything that we couldn't decide what to do with. And it was actually on the final day that I was in the house on my own before we sold it. And I had gone up to do the last few bits. And I thought, I'll just have another go at opening that suitcase before I chuck it. And I pulled the clasps and they clunked open and I lifted it. And I thought it would look like bits of scrap paper from the engineering firm where my parents had met. It was old letterheads and some black powder, which I realised later was dried flowers that had rotted, odd bits and bobs. And I turned over one of these bits of letterhead, and handwritten in pencil was a letter from my father to my mother ending their relationship. And it was dated, I knew it was written from the 1950s, it was before they married. And then as I started looking at all these bits of paper, I realised what it was. And it was dozens and dozens of letters that charted their love affair when they first met. When Mum was a teenage village lass, she'd left school at 15, and working in this engineering firm in Melton Mowbray, and my father was 10 years older. And as it turned out, as was

0: revealed in these letters, married to another woman. And it was their adulterous affair charted. Most of the letters weren't dated, so eventually when I looked at them, which was not for a long time later, properly, I had to guess the chronology from their contents. So when it said, you know, I can't believe Easter is coming, a whole 4 days without seeing you, my darling, okay, that's Easter. Is that 1954 or 1955? So I had to do, if you like, an act of literary criticism on my own parents to work out. But eventually I did manage to put them in what I think was possibly the right date order. And there were letters from solicitors about the divorce. It charted the entire course of their affair before they disappeared into what I call in the book the unrecorded intimacy of marriage.
1: Yes, yes.
0: But it was their early lives in real time. Mm. And it was their most heartfelt hopes and dreams, their declarations of love. The one that really stopped me in my tracks as I sat there, I was sitting cross-legged on the floor of my old bedroom reading these. And it was one from my mother. You know, as I said, she was the one with all the small talk. And it was the most brilliantly written, heartfelt love letter. And her big sister, Edna, had married a coal man called Noel. And Mum would babysit for their kids. And she said, "My darling, last night I babysat Edna's children. And I went up while they were asleep. And I stood in the doorway. And I dreamed that you were standing by me, my love. And that we were looking at our children. But I know we will never have children together, my darling." And I'm there as their middle-aged daughter, 60, 70 years later. And the line I use in the book is, "Can the living haunt the dead?" Because I wanted to go back in time and whisper in my mum's ear, "I'm here, I'm here. You will have the man you love. You will have children with him. You will have three children. You will have a long and happy marriage. Mm. And we're here waiting for you. Be brave. We are waiting." And of course, that's an impossibility.
1: Yeah. I wonder how it feels. I mean, do you feel that you're sort of, I don't know, intruding on their privacy?
0: Yes, there's no doubt about that. And it's an interesting question because I tend to look at this question from the other end of a telescope, which is, when I die, everything I have will belong to my children, including the narrative of my life. My children will have their own view of me, and naturally I hope that they will remember me with love and fondness. But if they don't, you know, if my children want to go public with the fact, actually, Mum was terrible about this, that is their right, because the story will then belong to them. You know, none of us can control the narrative of our lives from beyond the grave. Mm. And I think that if we say that we can't write about our families, I mean, particularly, you know, relatives who've passed away, then what we're doing is we're closing down so much of human experience. Mm. I think the reaction from my parents would be a weird sort of cross. Dad would have blustered a lot, as I'm not sure about this book, but been secretly pleased. He was a man who wanted to leave a mark upon the world. He did not want to disappear into history as he was destined to do by birth.
1: And you've immortalised him.
0: Yeah. And Mum would have been the opposite. She would have said, "Well, dear, you just do whatever you feel the need to do," and might secretly have minded. You know, there's no getting away from that. I am exposing their dearest thoughts. But what I would say is that I think, particularly with my mother, what I'm exposing is her intelligence, her bravery, how articulate she was before she was swallowed by being a wife and mother. This heartfelt, passionate young woman, brave and interesting and adventurous. And I think, you know, the nicest comments I've had are from people who've said that it's a love letter to my parents. And I think it is. It does expose some of their flaws. I mean, particularly my father was not an easy man. But I think you would be hard put to come away from it and not see it as anything other than a very loving tribute to them.
1: Were there things you chose not to include?
0: Yes, that definitely was. Funnily enough, as a gesture to my mother and the way she felt, I absolutely ruthlessly excised anything to do with bodily functions. You know, my parents got elderly. We all have those stories of how hard it is to look after elderly parents. But I knew that would offend my mum. She was very private about the body. I asked her once if Dad ever changed nappies. She said, "Oh, don't be silly, dear. Your dad didn't even need a nappy needed changing. He didn't even know when a nappy." And I said, "Oh, what do you mean?" And she said, "Well, he'd say, you know, what's that child whinging about?" And I'd just say, "She isn't very comfortable, dear." So Mum wouldn't even say, "I have," because that was a bodily function. Back in those days, you did not mention any bodily function. Everything was very private. I said, "You know, did you want Dad there at our birth?" She said, "Don't be silly. Your father's the last person I would have wanted there. You know, you didn't share the childbirth with your husband. You know, your husband was to be kept well away." You know, she'd say, "Oh, husbands, you know, they'd just go fainting at the wrong moment, you know." So there were obviously lots of anecdotes I could have included, and I was ruthless about that. I also kept the swearing to the minimum. My mum was quite offended by swearing. I said to her once when I became a writer, I said, Mum, I was thinking about my first novel, in fact, "Mum, how would you feel if I put sex in my books?" And she said, "Well, dear, you know, I wouldn't be overly pleased, but I do realise you're a writer. You can write about whatever you like." And I said, "Well, what about violence? You know, how would you feel if there's violence?" She said, "Well, you know, you're a writer. You just go ahead." And I said, "Well, what about if I wrote about our family or, you know, something that satirised all the values you hold dear?" She said, "That's quite all right, dear," she said. And then she paused and said, "But I do hope you won't use bad language." So I could have a serial killing psychopath as long as he didn't swear.
1: Extraordinary. Your siblings appear in the memoir. Do they remember the same family as you do? Did you have the same experience?
0: That's a really interesting question, because there is that old saying, you know, no two siblings have the same parents. And I gave the manuscript to them with the most enormous trepidation. I was really terrified of what they would think, because it is only a third of our shared story. And it is exposing our parents and our family. I said to them both, and I was very clear about that, that although they appear in it, in the initial draft, I gave them both pseudonyms and I kept their appearances to an absolute minimum. I never said what I thought they were thinking or feeling. I mentioned them when they were present, but I made it very clear it was my perspective. I was very ruthless that I was not telling them their story. And I said this to them when I sent them the manuscript. And they both wrote back the loveliest emails, and they both asked for their real names to go in. They said they wanted to be Sean and Rachel, which was their names. And my brother said he read it in his study and in almost one sitting, and he laughed and he cried, and afterwards he closed it and he sat with our parents for a while. And I mean, I have to pay tribute to them, because when you think of how siblings could have reacted to something like this, the fact that it is my story, and my story is only one third, and they have been so generous and so supportive and given it their blessing. And I couldn't be more grateful, because I couldn't have published it without that.
1: Yeah. Do you think that writing it helped you understand things about your own life?
0: Yes, it did. I think it helped me see more clearly that when you grow up with parents who had a very, very different life from your own, there is a kind of schism there. There's a migration from class to class, and it's every bit as potent as a geographical migration. And I mean, it's only 100 miles from the East Midlands to North London, but, you know, I am a fully paid-up member of the North London liberal elite that people so despise. I have my nice Victorian house. I have my middle-class partner and my two kids who are both in the media. I'm absolute, total middle-class cliché. I went to university, all those things. And that life and those privileges were so different from my parents. I mean, I didn't eat in a restaurant until I went to university. We never ate in a restaurant, ever. A, there was nowhere to go in the East Midlands in the 1970s, but B, that was an unheard of luxury for my parents. I've flown my kids all over the world. You know, I'd never been in an aeroplane when I went to university. I'd never spent the night in a city. I'd never spent the night in a hotel. you know, I've been able to give my kids all sorts of privileges. Of course, they won't be able to afford to buy their own houses now, but that's a separate issue. But yes, I think it did make me reflect a lot on my own privilege. There's no doubt about that, and the schism that that causes.
1: You write that this is probably the only love story that you will ever do. Why is that?
0: Well, I'm a bit of a cynic, it has to be said. I'm rather proud of the line in the prologue when I say that, you know, I am a cynic in matters of the heart, and that in my novels, you know, there's no woman gives up everything for the man she loves. She's more likely to stab him with a chisel, which is true. I do like killing people in my novels. So in a way, there was something rather lovely about that learning curve for me to approach the story quite cynically. You know, my parents, the end of my parents' life was very sad. Dad died of Alzheimer's, and it was the full horror story with psychotic episodes, and Mum cared for him with great heroism, but I think it probably killed her. She died of heart disease a couple of years later. So I approached the story cynically, and I approached the story in an angry way, furious about how much my parents actually suffered in the last couple of years of Dad's life in particular. And then discovering the letters really threw a fresh light on my mother's devotion to my father, and how their relationship began as this passionate, romantic, impossible affair. And I suppose we tend to think that that can never produce a long and happy and sustained marriage. And it did. They had this impossible affair. They thought they would never be together. And then, you know, they were devoted to each other for 60 years until death do us part. So yes, it made me feel, I say in the book, those letters were our parents' last gift to us, their final bequest. It was the inheritance they left behind without them even realizing they were leaving it behind. And it was them saying to us, such love can and does exist.
1: So if no love story next for you, what is next?
0: Well, I'm working on another novel, and yeah, people die in this novel. People die again. I don't know what it is. I do just like killing people. Bird in Winter is in development for television, and we're at a crucial stage where it may or may not happen. And I'm actually holding my breath until we find out. And I'm really, really hoping that will go ahead. I'll be the executive producer on that if it does.
1: And that gives you more control, right? How does that...
0: Well, it gives you the illusion of more control. It means they have to consult you before they do precisely what they want, as opposed to going straight to doing precisely what they want. But I really don't mind. They're talking about it as a big, major 6-part spy series. It would be wonderful if it happened. So fingers crossed for that. But at my heart, I'm a novelist, and novels are really what I want to do. So I'm about halfway through the next novel. I've got a 2-book deal. If the memoir does sell better than everybody seems to expect, I'd love to write another non-fiction book. I really, really enjoyed the palate cleanse of not making everything up, of having pre-existing material that I could shape and, you know, lick and love. I really, really did enjoy that. I think the trouble is there's so many things I want to do, and we've only got one life. And I'll run out of life before I run out of books I want to write.
1: Well, I don't know that I know anybody else with more energy and more zest for that life. Louise, it's a beautiful, beautiful book. It deserves to do so, so well. It's called On This Spot Fell One Tear of Love, and it's published by Phoenix. It's out now. It's by the fabulous Louise Doughty. Thank you so much for coming.
0: Thank you so much.
1: You've been listening to Meet the Writers, thanks to our producer, Steph Chungu, who also edits the show. And you can download this programme and previous episodes from our archive on our website or wherever you get your podcasts. I'm Georgina Godwin. Thank you for listening.
2: 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It's very early here on Sunday here on Monocle Radio, forgive me. 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
2: We're making it rain now here on Monocle Radio as we begin the music. We're heading to South Korea for the artist who became the first Korean to win an MTV Music Video Award. That is from the ninja film Ninja Assassin. This is Feel It.

0: the fifth most followed individual on TikTok. That's Addison Rae with her headphones on. Now, we've got a short break coming on, and then we're heading to Houston, Texas.
1: The Monocle Daily wraps up the day in Europe every weekday at 1800 London time. 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

0: Caroline Alves with Something Wrong, originally from Rio de Janeiro. Taught herself to play guitar at the age of 14 and then won a Swiss Music Award in 2021 for Best Talent. That's the last track this hour, but stay tuned. I'll be back with The Stag.
1: You're listening to Monocle Radio in association with Chanel Watches. Inspired by racing yachts, the J12 reconnects with its original inspiration and its original world, water. Both immensely soothing and peaceful, yet capable of unlimited strength. It is this breadth, balance, and singularity that define the intrinsic values of the first unisex sports watch by Chanel. A sensory icon designed to transcend horizons that has shaped the world of watchmaking for more than a quarter of a century. Chanel Watches, official timekeeper of Monocle Radio.
0: It's 1400 in Auckland, 3am in Zurich, 2am here in London, and 2100 in Havana. That's the time on Monocle Radio, brought to you by Chanel Watches. Broadcasting live from Studio 2 at Midori House in London. It's Tom Webb with you this weekend. Hope you're having a fine Sunday indeed. Now we're going to slow things down with our programming coming up. We've got Fernando Augusto Pacheco having a little flick through the world's media for us. And then Fernando has picked a brand new playlist for us. We're coming out of summer. It's in between days as we head into autumn, and we do have a playlist to mark that moment. Stay tuned for all of that next on Monocle Radio. Now let's flick through the world's media. This is Fernando Augusto Pacheco with The Stack.
2: Hello and welcome to The Stack. On this week's show, we'll take you to the mountains, to a cabin, and a publication dedicated to the murky world of football and politics. 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

0: From Midori House in London, this is The Stack, 30 minutes of print industry analysis, and I am Fernando Augusto Pacheco. We start the show celebrating 60 years of Mountain Gazette, the original outdoor magazine. The title was revived by editor Mike Rogge. They just published a book as well titled Print Ain't Dead, a Mountain Gazette anthology, 500 plus pages featuring some of their top contributors, including Hunter S. Thompson, Edward Abbey, and more. We also discuss the latest issue of the magazine. Here is Mike with more.
1: We put out a book that we called Print Ain't Dead. It's sort of been our rallying cry for the last 6 years of bringing Mountain Gazette back to its former glory. And, you know, the big thing is there was never been an official online database or really any official archive of Mountain Gazette. We're working on that. And so about 2 years ago, my senior editor, Doug Schnitzbahn, and I started working on this project. And really what it was I've never really loved the term best. That's not what Mountain Gazette's about. We are not about best, bigger, higher. We're about interesting. So we took 50 plus of the most interesting stories throughout the history of Mountain Gazette, put them in one anthology. And as we were talking about before, we started recording, you know, Hunter S. Thompson's in there, Edward Abbey, you know, and maybe some like more local legendary names in like the Rocky Mountains, like George Sibley or Dick Dorworth, they're in there as well. And with some modern athletes like Ingrid Backstrom and Jeremy Jones. And we just wanted to show that Mountain Gazette, even though we've been doing a lot to promote the magazine the last 6 years, like this is a 60-year legacy. You know, our writers, photographers, and artists, you know, stand on the shoulders of literary and photographic and artistic giants, you know, that have covered outdoor culture since 1966.
0: And tell us about the title again, because that's a very powerful title, because you could have chosen anything else kind of related to the magazine. But I think it just shows how much, you know, the title itself is committed to print since its origins in a way.
1: You know, I think one of the things when I was relaunching Mountain Gazette is that there is this preconceived notion for a lot of people that literature, good literature, is not approachable. And so I think using an American slang term like ain't in there really kind of like, it doesn't dumb it down. What it does is it makes it very approachable. You know, if you were walking into a pub and it, you know, had like certain lettering and font, we all know like there's an aesthetic, right, to the way that things welcome you. But, you know, I mean, gosh, as drinking declines in the United States, if you started, you know, drinking ain't dead, like you'd be like, all right, maybe I'd walk in there and take a peek and see what it's all about. I think that you can have a good time at a dive bar. I think you can have a great cocktail at a dive bar, to continue the metaphor. And I think for Mountain Gazette, Print Ain't Dead was our way of celebrating the medium of print, but also making it less pretentious and making it more welcoming. And what I love is that we do have some very serious academic subscribers, readers, and contributors who are, you know, contributing to The New Yorker and New York Review of Books. And we also have some people that just kind of write simple shit talking blogs in mountain towns all over the West and the East. And I just think that the culture is a broad spectrum. It's not really black and white. And so what I really enjoyed about Print Ain't Dead is that you knew what we were about in three simple words.
0: Absolutely. And let's be honest here, there's over 500 pages as well. So if you are kind of a Mountain Gazette fan or a reader and perhaps want to read some of kind of those classic articles, as you said, it's not necessarily a best of, but it's an interesting selection, right, of what the magazine has produced.
1: Yes. And what I really wanted to do too is a lot of my editorial decisions that I make today are informed by the editorial decisions that Mike Moore was making in 1966 with Skiers Gazette. And, you know, John Fahey was making in 2000s with Mountain Gazette. You know, we always tell these stories in the United States about, you know, like Westerners like selling their land because they can't afford to farm on them anymore. What we had never really explored was what happens after they sell the land. And what we found was a lot of them put their kids into rodeo, which is kind of crazy. It's sort of like youth league football, or they're just like, yeah, let's let our kids ride on sheep to try to get, like, just so like, it's this idea of like trying to connect to your culture, right? And like when you've lost it. So there have been rodeo stories before in Mountain Gazette. You know, Mountain Gazette has covered live music, things that you wouldn't necessarily consider quote unquote mountainy, I guess. I love, you know, Logan Imlock's stories in there about reconnecting with his daughter after a divorce and him spending a year trying to get sober, you know, and that's the story that we published. And it can sit right next to, you know, one of Galen Rowell's stories, like a legendary Sierra photographer, or, you know, Hans Ludwig, a Jade local columnist for the last 30 years, like here in the United States. I think the way we wanted to format the book, the way we format our magazine as a biannual magazine, is that we don't want to overwhelm our reader with too much. We want it to be something that you can set next to, you know, your coffee table and drink a cup of coffee, maybe on a Saturday morning, and read one story. Like, you can savor it. It's not a quick hit fix media thing. You can read one good story or one story that makes you think, or maybe you don't like it, but there's something for everyone in the book, and we're really proud of that.
0: Well, I think we should also look ahead, because, you know, there's also a new issue out, and I think it's also a celebratory issue. I have a feeling there might be another one before the end of the year. So tell us, since you came here on the Stack, tell us about the story of Grove, because you revived Mountain Gazette, I believe, in 2020, right? How has he been since? I mean, is it, because I feel the numbers are great, because, you know, I know a lot of people that are big, big fans. Every time I read here in the office, everybody keeps asking me, Fernando, what are you reading? I want to read it after you, you know, in a way.
1: Oh, well, thank you. This is my second time on Monocle Radio, and I have huge respect for Monocle and what you've all done over there. Yeah, Mountain Gazette 205 is out in the world. We just put Mountain Gazette 206 to bed. It starts printing on Wednesday. We're recording this on a Monday. We're doing great. We're counting our subscribers in the 30,000s. Like, I believe we're up to 35,000 subscribers, give or take, you know, a dozen or so. And these are all fully paid. You know, we don't have any free subscribers. I always say that my mom pays the same rate that every professional athlete pays that I pay. And the reason why we do that is I really like our readers being on a, you know, equal playing field. We like to treat everyone with respect. And I think one of the things that separates us is this isn't backed by private equity. This was started by me with some money that I had saved. And we have really grown it one subscriber at a time. So I think if our numbers reflect anything, it's that our staff is willing to go and, you know, if someone's at a bar and says, I like Mountain Gazette, we don't just say, oh, thank you. And we engage in a conversation, and we really believe we're building a community here. And, you know, launching Print Ain't Dead, you know, this is a sister brand of ours. It's called Double Chair Publishing. And our hope is that we can turn some of the most prominent Mountain Gazette features into, we can expand them into books. You know, we're working on three more books right now that we're hoping to release in the next couple of months.
0: Three more? That's amazing.
1: Three, yeah. And right now it's just our staff. You know, we are making two issues a year. What's nice is that we have the capabilities of publishing 18, 20,000, 30,000 word stories in the magazine because of its size. I mean, 30,000 words is a novella, you know, so we can, because we don't do anything digital, we do want to offer in a different printed medium for people. Ari Schneider has a book that's coming out with us. He had a story two issues ago about traveling to Europe and rediscovering his family's Holocaust survival story in a very modern, mountainous way of just like, you know, like showing up to the place when you hear these stories three, four generations later, and then you go and you actually walk the steps of your great grandmother. That story really connected with our readers. We got a lot of feedback, but the biggest feedback we got was, I'd love to give this as a book to someone. And so that made sense to us to do it. And then on the magazine front, I'm deeply proud of our contributor list. It keeps growing. We get a lot, about 6,000 pitches per year. But I think if anything, we're getting better at giving feedback about those pitches. It was very hard for me as a solo editor to read that many pitches per year. But I think we're cruising. We're happy. I don't know if you get that a lot on podcasts, but like, our staff is happy. We enjoy working together. We enjoy, you know, being together, celebrating wins, you know, learning from losses. And it's been a really fun experience for me.
0: Thank you very much, Mike. For more information, go to mountaingazette.com. From the mountain to the cabins now. A century-old book of cabin blueprints has just been reimagined by some of the contemporary fiction's brightest voices. 30 Cabins, Stories is a project by author Josh Riddle. Inside the zine, you will find 30 vacation cabins with its own short story and a comic. Here is Josh telling us a little bit more about the project.
2: The original book that the zine is based on was published in 1918 by Sunset Magazine, which is still in operation today. It's like a United States West Coast lifestyle magazine. But the original book was published in 1918 and it's called The Cabin Plan Book. And I stumbled upon it when I was researching something in the novel that I'm writing right now. Like, I think I wanted to know what a certain type of shingle on a cabin was called. And so I started researching that and I came across this book from 1918 and it was archived on Project Gutenberg, which takes copyright-free texts and puts them up on the internet. And I kept going back to this book in my research. Like, I had it bookmarked, and eventually I thought, I have to find a physical copy of this. And so I ordered one from a used bookstore somewhere, and it came in the mail, and I started reading. Like flipping through and actually reading the book, not just looking for details for my novel. And I was really struck by the voice of the text itself. Like, it has this very like early 1900s American can-do spirit about it, where it makes it sound like just anyone can go into the woods and build a cabin of their own. And, I think things are a lot more complicated today. It's a little bit harder to just go out and build your own house, but it really inspired me to make something of my own. And so I just naturally, as a writer, gravitated towards coming up with a book of stories.
0: And there's something about cabins as well in popular culture. Of course, I think of horror. I'm a big horror fan. Cabin in the woods, the mystery. But, especially, I presume, in the US, they have an even higher kind of importance. What's your relationship with cabins?
2: I went to graduate school for my MFA in creative writing. And after that was in Tucson, Arizona. And I moved back to San Francisco, where I'd been living before grad school, and was feeling a little bit like, oh, I needed some space, like, needed some room to think to finish my first novel. And so I actually rented a cabin about an hour north of San Francisco in this beautiful part of the country called West Marin. And I started working on my first novel there, which had nothing to do with cabins at all. But I ended up living there in a couple of different cabins across a few years and just got really into like the history of the place and how these homes were built and how they'd been changed throughout the last 100 or so years to become more permanent full-time homes. So that's really where my fascination with cabins began, was it's like writing that first novel and living in West Marin, California.
0: Tell us about the project. So basically, we have 30 cabin stories, as it says here in the title. When you invited the writers, what was the pitch? Did you give a lot of freedom to them? Because I have to say, the stories, they are actually quite different in many ways. I'm sure there are similarities as well, but I think the tone is different, of course. But tell us, what was the pitch when you send an email saying, I would love to have you in my compilation here?
2: Yeah, I'm glad to hear that all the stories seem so different to you because that was something I really wanted. I didn't want everyone to write just like a murder mystery in a cabin or a horror story as much as I love those stories. The real constraint was, I emailed kind of writer friends that I knew who I thought might be interested in the project. And I said, there are 30 cabins in this old book. Choose one of them to write about. And so I slowly invited people because I didn't want people fighting over cabins. So the writer chose the cabin. I said, you have about 500 words. You can only write a story that's around 500 words, which is actually very short. And some of these stories go beyond 500 words. I think the longest is actually 1,000. But most people stayed within 500 words. So you had this cabin that had never been built that was found in this 100-plus-year-old book. You had 500 a space of 500 words to come up with something, and then you just had, a few months to go for it. And there were really no other constraints beyond that. I trusted each of the writers. I'd read their work before, trusted them to come up with a story.
0: That's what I was going to ask. So you knew more or less the work of all those kind of different writers as well. You had some sort of relationship with them.
2: That's right. Yeah. I really, like, aside from just my interest in cabins, I'm really interested in bringing people together. And as a writer, you spend a lot of time on your own. And then when you finally publish a book, you get to go to book festivals and bookstores and talk to other writers. And I was kind of missing that, like, social element of the writing world. And I think, you know, I sense that, like, some of my friends who were also in the middle of writing their next books were

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1: And especially in such a short, like a small amount of space, like Richard's story is around 500 words and it spans so many years, like so much time in that small space. And so I think it's one of the people who reviewed this collection said that each story is a quirky marvel of engineering. And I think that's so true. I think it's like it's so impressive what each of these writers has brought to the such a small space to tell their story.
2: And Josh, this is not going to be a one-off because there's a plan for a sequel next spring as well, right?
1: That's right. Yeah, we just announced that. And the idea with that is when I think about cabins, I think about their histories. Like this, when I lived in California in the cabin, I knew about the generations that had lived in that cabin before me. And I like the idea of continuing this project with the same 30 cabins, but having new writers kind of inherit or move into each cabin so that over time we get like a literary history of each of the 30 cabins.
2: That was fantastic. I think it's a great, and I have to say, the zine itself looks very good as well. I love the cover. Can you tell us perhaps a little bit about how did you had in mind it was going to look like? Does it look a little bit like the original? Actually, I haven't seen the original from 100 years
1: ago.
2: In
1: a way, it does. I'm holding up a copy of the original. The font that we used on the cover is inspired by the original. The size, the actual dimensions of the zine is just about the size of the original, tiny bit smaller. Because this is a copyright-free book that we were inspired by, we use the actual floor plans from the original book in the end papers. And some of the illustrations from the original book are sprinkled throughout the zine. So we really tried to stay kind of like honor that found text, the original book, in making this zine.
2: Thank you very much, Josh. For more information, go to 30cabins.com. And finally on the show, let's talk about The Signal, a current affairs publication with a great newsletter and also a print title. For their fourth printed edition, titled Shadow Play, they look at the murky world of football and politics, a topic that's been on the news headlines the whole year. 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
3: The Signal is a new current affairs brand based in Washington, D.C., and everything we do is try to make sense of the world and help people understand it for themselves. A big part of that is leading with good questions. We really believe that rather than coming to you with a hot take or an opinion, the best way to help you as a reader understand what's happening is to identify good questions, and then we run those questions down, either as an editorial team or more often we'll go and find the experts in that subject to help you understand what's happening and help you understand it and think about it on your own terms.
2: And we will talk more about your print side of things as well. But you really make the questions, you know. So you're kind of, it feels to me that The Signal is not kind of a title that is kind of afraid to ask those questions as well, because sometimes it can be quite tough. So, you know, it's quite investigative as well, right? There's that side of The Signal as well, right?
3: The most important thing for us at The Signal is making sure that rather than having polarized opinions or giving just one side of an argument, that we find the people and the experts that allow you to kind of really go deeper on something. So that might be a Nobel laureate economist like Doron Acemoglu talking about what the future of AI means for the economy, or it might be a director of documentaries like Sarah Robin, who we recently spoke to about the impact of social media on people's health and how that has changed over the past years. It's not about shying away from big topics. It's not about dumbing down big topics, but it is about making sure that everyone who reads a feature can get all the information for themselves and participate in that discussion and do so in a way that allows them to

0: come away feeling informed but not stressed, if that makes sense.
1: Would you say that, you have a great newsletter, a weekly one? Is that a very good way to connect, perhaps, with your kind of readers, in a way? Because it has kind of a big following, that newsletter.
0: The newsletters are brilliant. They're a great way for readers to own their own time, right? Unlike when you're scrolling, often you can find you are just keep going and going and going. A newsletter is a time-bound use of your attention. So we love newsletters for that reason. And we've got more than 100,000 readers of our newsletter now that open it regularly and come back. And I do think that they appreciate having that control. Our editorial team really think about how we use people's time or ask them to use their time with us. And that's why we've built it the way we have. It allows you to make sure that if you read our newsletter, you understand what's happening in the world, but you could also go deeper on a topic. So we link out to our features. So we make sure that you can do that on your own terms rather than kind of every day saying, right, you have to spend this much time with us. Come to us, read the newsletter, and then choose your own adventure with the rest of the signal.
1: I love that. And let's talk about print as well. I was reading the fourth edition, I would say, that you guys did in print about Shadow Play, which is all about, the murky world of football these days. I thought it was such an interesting read. I was missing a little bit more articles about that during the World Cup, I gotta be honest. So that's why it was quite refreshing having the title. Explain to us about the latest issue. So how does it work? This is your fourth kind of printed edition. Every single edition has a different theme, right? That's what I understood.
0: Yes, exactly right. We do things a little bit differently to many publishers. We call our print products extras, and we love print, but it allows us to do something different to what we do online. Our print extras are always on one topic. And so this one, Shadow Play, is all about football and specifically the history of money in football and how it's changed from its grassroots days to the kind of the 80s and 90s and TV rights deals through to the last 20 years, where Gulf investment has absolutely shaken up and changed the game forever. So that now the biggest teams in Europe are either owned by Gulf states or have heavy investment in them. And that's led to lots of changes. That for us was a topic that is in need of dedicated attention. You can read about it in books, or you can sometimes read it about in investigative reports. But what we wanted to do, and what print allows us to do, is create something that is creatively inspiring, and we can hit the audience, like foreign policy audiences or people who are interested in money and sport. But we also can create something that is in the language of fans themselves. And that's what we really wanted to do with Shadow Play. So you'll see in the magazine, there's lots of Easter eggs for football fans around different historical sporting events. There's lots of things like video game language, which speaks to a newer, younger audience. And we were able to do that by bringing in a creative team that lives and breathes football. That was really important for us for this magazine. And any other print magazines we do in the future will look completely different to Shadow Play, but they'll follow the theme. They'll speak the language both in a design sense and in a written content way as well that speaks to that topic and allows us to go deeper and allows for readers to sit with the topic in a way that I don't think you can fully achieve through digital media.
1: I love that you said that perhaps the next one will look completely different. I mean, that's a challenge in itself, right? Kind of to reinvent every time, but I think that's exciting.
0: It's really exciting for us to be able to reinvent ourselves every time we do a print magazine. I have crazy ideas and ambitions. Like, I want to do a vinyl record where we have the sleeve notes as the magazine, and then the record is either spoken word to complement it or maybe music to listen to it. So let's change and rethink what print and an experience of media can be. I have no idea what topic that would be. I don't know how much it would cost, but making life difficult for ourselves, that's part of the creative challenge.
1: Give us an idea. Of course, the latest issue is all about football, geopolitics, scandals. The first three, what were the main themes?
0: So the first three extras we printed are a series. So they actually look quite similar, but you can, if you look at them, you'll see the different design elements that hit on the specific topics for each edition. So they're all about the relationship between democracy and autocracy around the world, which is playing out every day, and it's also playing out over a long time horizon. So the first one sort of set the scene, called The Long Game. And then the second one, Altered States, spoke to corruption and influence, both legal and sometimes illegal. And then the final one spoke to the world of finance and how things like Bitcoin are being used around the world, how digital currencies are coming in and being used by governments or rejected by governments. The important thing for all of this, though, was that it allows us to explore the context of these things rather than sensationalize them. It allows the reader to sit with the issue, sit with the topic, come away with more understanding, rather than us necessarily telling you, here's the judgment, here's what you should be doing about it, giving you the context, and again, giving it to you in a beautiful package. Those were all tabloid style magazines, and they're inspired by traditions of underground samizdat publishing from around the world, but then given a modern twist.
1: Amazing. What next for The Signal? Of course, people should go and buy the fourth edition of your extra magazine. It's fantastic. I think the theme's super interesting. But what next? When can people expect another print title or, tell us anything that's going to happen this year?
0: Thank you. The shadow play has been a real focus for us lately, but we're always thinking about what comes next for us, continuing to create the best experience we can for our readers online. So features and the newsletter are a real core part of that, and they won't go away. We want to do more in-person events similar to our love of print. We do believe in bringing people together. And we also, I think, want to do more in different countries as well. Hopefully, I'll be coming back to the UK a little bit more. We have readers in Canada. We have readers all over the US as well and beyond. And so, the more we can do with people in different parts of the world, I think reflects our overall goals around having different perspectives, having a wider community, as well as kind of looking at the contributors and the people that we already know and work with. So more is the simple answer. More of the same, and maybe one day getting to do some of my crazy ideas as well.
1: Thank you, Hugh. 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And that's it for this week's show. My thanks to our editor, Jack Jewers. 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You've been listening to The Stack. I'm Fernando Augusto Pacheco. Until next time, it's goodbye from me.
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0: The gorgeous Amy Mayer there with Paraiso, a Monocle Radio classic, giving us a little taste of the dying of the summer. But we will take a short break and we're going to bring the heat right back.
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0: This track finds its way onto the playlist at least once a year. Here it is, The Earworm from Stuzzy. This is Maracuya Massage.

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0: A jazz disco fusion there with a French touch. Sailing Away. And we're sailing away this hour. It is time to move on. That's the last track here. But stay tuned. I'll be back with a bulletin with UBS.
1: You are listening to Monocle Radio in association with Chanel Watches. The strength of the Caliber 12.1 manufacture movement lies in its uncompromising robustness. Yet it is the infinite smoothness with which it delivers the seconds that guarantees the J12's flawless chronometric precision. Visible behind is a perfectly circular oscillating weight and 191 meticulously assembled components reflecting the prowess of the Caliber 12.1, the embodiment of Chanel's watchmaking excellence with understated strength. Chanel Watches, official timekeeper of Monocle Radio.
0: It's midday in Brisbane, 6 a.m. in Abu Dhabi, 5 a.m. in Cairo, and 3 a.m. here in London. That's the time on Monocle Radio, brought to you by Chanel Watches. Broadcasting live from London, it's Tom Webb with you here on Monocle Radio, wishing you a fine Sunday indeed. Now, we've got a lot during my last hour with you this weekend. We've got the Bulletin with UBS, and then I'll squeeze in some of my favourite tracks from around the world. We have a brand new playlist for you. Then, in an hour's time, we'll be flicking through the new edition of Confect Corner. Stay tuned for all of that next on Monocle Radio. Now it is time for some programming. We're going to continue that exactly now with Tom Edwards and the Bulletin with UBS.
2: Hello and welcome to the Bulletin with UBS on Monocle Radio. Each week, the sharpest minds and freshest thinkers in finance take you beyond the numbers and hype, right to the heart of the big issues of the day. This week, we have another special treat for you as we wrap up our little summer mini-series of episodes focused on the inspirational thought leaders and innovators that UBS supports and celebrates through its Global Visionaries programme. We've met three new visionaries in recent weeks: Jim Mann of Undo, Dan Grotsky of Groundwork BioAg, and Mari Tikkanen of Scope Impact. Today, we thought we should go full circle and hear from the man who heads up UBS's work across social impact and philanthropy, as well as being the CEO of the UBS Optimus Foundation Network. It's a welcome return then to the show for Tom Hall, who's here to talk about the importance, growth and future of the GV programme, and to reflect on that latest cohort, including Jim, Dan and Mari. Tom Hall, welcome back. Great to have you with us, as always. Now, Tom, I've asked you before on this programme about this, but just tell us, it must be such a privilege to be the steward of this amazing programme, featuring the kinds of stories that the likes of Jim, Dan and Mari have been sharing in recent weeks here. So can you tell me a little bit about, Tom, how you go about finding, selecting and adding to that GV cohort?
3: Yeah, I mean, look, it's a massive privilege, as you say, to have the opportunity to cast the net wide. You've heard me talk about it many times before on this podcast, you know, the search for impact unicorns, you know, and I think the Global Visionaries program is one of the most exciting because we can really cast the net wide across both for-profit and not-for-profit visionaries, very early stage concepts through to maybe entrepreneurs who've already got operating businesses that have already proven a degree of success. So it's got a very wide scope, and really we are looking for those kind of standout ideas that we think ourselves are compelling, that they're solving real world issues, or at least have the potential to do so, and ultimately that they're going to really resonate with you know, our clients and employees who can volunteer to support them and capacity build them on their journey. So there's so much in that package that obviously we're looking for social entrepreneurs that meet all those criteria, and there's bound to be more than we can select on any given year. Obviously, we're welcoming in 7 new ones this year. Some come from the Optimus Foundation partnerships, others are, you know, champions within early stage Swiss business. We've got some global champions that, as I said, of everything from startup through to growth businesses. So it's a pretty wide selection. but it's just always exciting to find new ones and then see them go on their journey. And I'm still in touch with some of the visionaries that, you know, we profiled and partnered with over a decade ago when we first started the program, and seeing them go on to do amazing things. So it's really cool to anticipate what some of these new cohort might be able to achieve.
2: Yeah, and it's amazing. We've obviously spoken to many of them on that journey as well, and it's a real family, and I think that speaks to the intent that you and your colleagues bring into the program, Tom. Just briefly, let's talk a bit about the mechanics of the program. So that's the selection process, that's the ambition, that's what you're wanting to do. Through the kind of 24-month program, tell us some of the nuts and bolts, Tom. It's about what? Accelerating the growth of some impact entrepreneurs. It's about networking, connecting people with other like-minded individuals. Of course, as you said, with clients and people who are fascinated by the work they're doing, leveraging UBS's own brand, platforms and potential. Tell us a bit about what actually happens during the program.
3: Yeah, no, exactly. So it's all of those things and more. And I think that's the secret sauce, right? So, you know, in the first half of 2026 alone, we've made about 1,700 external connections for our global visionaries. So connecting them with clients, with other partners. We've had about 1,100 UBS employees get involved, about 41 as active mentors. So, you know, some of this is about kind of skills matching, right? So you're seeing maybe some of the visionaries need support on some of their databases or tech solutions, and we can find people within the business who are happy to lean in and help them to accelerate that, which would be the kind of consultancy they probably couldn't even afford to buy even if they wanted to, which can have a material impact in kind of getting them fit for purpose. I think one area that we've seen is almost consistent across all the visionaries is just helping them and coaching them to pitch their business and their business model or their nonprofit model as articulately and clearly as possible within a, you know, 3 to 5 minute time frame. So we actually annually always host a pitch for purpose session in front of about 130 of our clients from 33 countries around the world at our social impact forum. And we do similar such sessions in different activations around the world. And I think that alone is super valuable to get kind of instant feedback from the kinds of people who you would want to be on your cap table if it's a for-profit visionary, or as a donor if it's a non-profit visionary, and getting that early exposure. And you know, we've seen already, so actually off the back of one of our visionaries, SwipeRx, presented at the pitch for purpose session in February, and one of the clients there has actually, you know, agreed to become a mentor. They've helped support them, you know, with their capital raise, and you know, they're looking to raise a couple of $100 million to scale their low-cost affordable pharmacies in rural areas in Indonesia, so to, you know, really have a massive health impact for hundreds of millions of families. So, you know, I think the tangibility of that impact and the speed at which it can happen is part of why this program works. And you know, it is in that sense an accelerator. That's the kind of design behind it, is that we find these cool ideas and by partnering with UBS, hopefully accelerate their impact in a way that wouldn't have happened otherwise.
2: Well, and the stories that you get to be a part of are so compelling. Maybe it's because I'm training a journalistic lens, but I love the stories too, Tom. And let's talk briefly about narratives. It's interesting, over a decade plus of doing this work, how has the overarching narrative around these themes changed? Because I guess if we go back to the whole social impact, philanthropic picture, you know, a decade ago, lots has changed since then. I guess the urgency, particularly in some of the kind of climate emergency solutions, that urgency has changed. How have these overarching narratives changed, Tom? And how's that actually helped to shape what the program is and how it works?
3: Yeah, it's interesting because I think whilst it's true that a lot has changed, I think there's also a lot of things that are still true, right? So it's still true that ultimately you need to have good data that what you do works, that you can actually demonstrate impact, whether that's a very focused visionary like Kutis, who's doing kind of specialized skin grafts, which have actually interestingly become, you know, particularly pertinent in the wake of the Crans Montana fires earlier this year, you know, where you obviously need a third stage clinical trial that this kind of, you know, visionary technology can even work, through to, you know, things like SwipeRx, which are, you know, a scale business model, or even our winner earlier this year for Pitch for Purpose from Tide, which is looking at ocean plastic. They need to have good evidence and they need to have a business model that has the capacity to scale, right? And that's almost just like a prerequisite. And that's what we're always screening for. And that's kind of our mindset of really looking for the impact unicorns is kind of led us to you know, be really rigorous in terms of knowing what works. You know, having said that, we sometimes will profile a really cool idea that maybe needs even more support to get to that point of being executionable, which is, you know, how the Visionaries program maybe differentiates from what we would choose through the Options Foundation, where we're definitely looking for things that already have proof of concept. But interestingly, I would say that increasingly and this probably was the case 10 years ago, but maybe that was more countercultural then to now, is, you know, the revenue generating business side of Global Visionaries, the need for a really credible, viable business model. Whilst we do still have a few non-profit visionaries, we tend to have more that are in the kind of for-profit social enterprise, social business space, because as we've discussed many times on this podcast, like, those kinds of business models are inherently easier to scale than ones that are entirely reliant on donated capital, where, you know, donations are becoming, ironically, although we've seen a huge growth in philanthropy and donations, and particularly even recently, earlier this year, you know, massive influx of donated capital from tech valuations and SpaceX IPO, for example, has seen even more capital flow into philanthropy. That money is still finite. And I think increasingly we're seeing people are looking for that more business-based approach to how you solve big social and environmental issues. And the Visionaries program really speaks into that. So in that sense, I would say there's that consistency is kind of maintained, if not increased. And perhaps we were predicting that earlier than other people, you know, saw that, you know, being necessary.
2: If we look towards the future, Tom, tell me about your, I don't know, ambitions, aspirations, or just some broad brush predictions in terms of the potential for the Global Visionaries program to continue to drive some of these transformational, often very urgently needed changes across these three core areas, of course, health, education, climate and the environment. What do you think the potential is? What are some of your hopes?
3: I mean, I genuinely believe that we already have and will continue to find things that will have impact in the billions, you know, that impact unicorn concept. You know, something like a SwipeRx is already in one country alone, bringing access to unadulterated medicines to hundreds of millions of people. I mean, that's a really cool thing. And look, I don't want to claim that the Global Visionaries program alone caused that to happen. I think that would be an overstatement. But I do think by finding, identifying, amplifying and connecting these visionaries, we can accelerate their pathway to that kind of impact. And I'd like to think, you know, in the climate space and the ocean space, you know, we've seen various different plastic reduction opportunities. One of our very first Global Visionaries from, you know, 10 years ago, you know, has gone on to do, you know, amazing things with Cyril Gooch at Parley for the Oceans, you know, and had a very successful program, you know, recovering ocean plastic and recycling it in partnership with Adidas and selling hundreds of millions of dollars worth of trainers, which in and of itself then refed more investments into really exciting new technologies around using seaweed as a plastic alternative and also all sorts of other kind of biodiversity type business models that came off the back of that initial idea. So I expect that, you know, more and more of that to happen. We've helped connect almost $300 million worth of capital to the visionaries over the last decade. Hopefully that number goes up even more. We find more systematic pathways to enable more of our clients to be able to potentially invest in these cool ideas. You know, at the moment it's very much a kind of an arm's length introduction rather than something that's kind of structured in kind of investment portfolios. But I do think there's an opportunity in the future to have, you know, highly thematic impact portfolios, maybe, for example, in the oceans, where, you know, at a global scale, you're really moving the needle with some cool new technologies or also just with some amazing marine protected areas, for example, that are protecting biodiversity at huge scale and creating, you know, new fish stocks, for example, and that's something that can be structured into an overarching investment opportunity for clients, which still has the story of the visionaries at the heart of it, but is more kind of structured and holistic.
2: What more do you need to help with those ambitions? Is it about seeing, I don't know, buy-in from maybe some other stakeholders who maybe they're sitting up and taking notice because of the stories, the power of the stories that the GVs help you to tell? Is it about matching this kind of ambition and this kind of demonstrable delivery, these kinds of use cases, I don't know, from other parts of the private sector or public or industry or governments or supranationals? Where would you like to see people, I don't know, also moving towards these demonstrable successes that you have been able to demonstrate so far?
3: Yeah, look, I think part of the challenge is economies of scale. And, you know, I think we've discussed this before, Tom, in terms of kind of, you know, the gap between what one can achieve with some highly catalytic philanthropy or even a catalytic impact investment in the context of a global visionary. I mean, you can really get an organization started with, you know, $500,000, $1 million, and it can go on to start developing momentum. But the reality is if you want to raise, you know, large volumes of capital, particularly in a way that's market risk adjusted through, you know, mainstream financial you know, intermediaries like UBS, you're often talking about a minimum fund size of $500 million. And I think that's where some of the challenges, like, you know, how do you deploy $500 million for the oceans, for example? You know, we've had many visionaries in the ocean space, but none of them have the kind of capital absorption capacity, or haven't up till now, to take on board those kinds of volumes in a way that's diversified sufficiently for a, you know, financial intermediary that's highly regulated to be able to underwrite. But I think we're almost at that inflection point now. I think in the next 5 years, we'll start to see enough of these kinds of visionaries who are generating real world material and measurable impact in different asset classes and geographies be able to be constructed into very highly targeted thematic impact portfolios. And that is, for me, massively exciting, because that's when we can start moving from shining a spotlight on individual cool stories that, yes, can have an exponential impact, and start adding that together into, you know, highly, highly structured and strategic investment theses that can move the needle at a global level on underlying impact issues, whether that be the oceans or education and skills or healthcare or biodiversity or regenerative agriculture, all of these areas where people are talking about it, but at the moment it's happening often in a fragmented way. I think the future is how we kind of bring the sum of these parts together to make so much more of them in a holistic investment and impact thesis and narrative that really creates the kind of long-term systems change that we're all looking for.
2: Tom, maybe just a final thought, and I wanted to invite you to, I don't know, maybe share a bit of a personal reflection here on your role in this as one of the leaders of this program, a steward of it. The stories you get to tell, you've mentioned some of them, amazing accomplishments, often against some pretty stacked odds in some of these areas that you've witnessed and yourself played a part in. Tell us what that means. I mean, we started off by saying, you know, it must make you proud. It must make you feel a tremendous sense of, I don't know, excitement about the future where we can rise up and meet some of these very urgent challenges. But what does it mean, Tom, to you to be part of this program?
3: I mean, obviously, it goes without saying that it's a massive privilege to be able to do this kind of work, to be able to meet these kind of partners. I mean, they're the ones doing the hard work on the ground. They're the ones taking the real, you know, financial and career risk in building impact enterprises. We're just a matchmaker and have the privilege to hopefully connect them with our clients who have the capacity, hopefully, to accelerate their impact. And that is clearly a massive privilege. I think for me personally, I do live in a world where I'm often future gazing, so I often see and anticipate the impact that we could and hopefully will achieve together with our clients and with, you know, our partners, on the Optimus Foundation side and through our global visionaries and others that we work with, and indeed other foundations and other governments that we even partner with. And I think my overriding emotion is often impatience, actually. Like, I think we've got many, many examples of what works. We know it works. We think it can scale. In fact, we know it can scale. And it's really just a question of how quickly we can create the pathways to accelerate the impact that these amazing visionaries and partners are already achieving. And, you know, 10, 100x that impact, you know, by an order of magnitude. That's what both excites me and, I guess, frustrates me to an equal extent, in terms of, like, how can we do that faster? How can we do that quicker? Because, you know, we know the world needs it. You know, we've lived through one of the craziest summers in my life, in terms of kind of just seeing a direct impact of environmental change and the impact on people. And how do we come up with solutions to that so we can live in harmony with people and planet, as an example, right? Alongside, you know, how do we create the jobs for the future in a world that's rapidly changing with AI and enable people to flourish and achieve their potential. And, you know, as we've discussed before, 50% of all people, young people, will be in Africa in the next decade, and we have to find ways for them to achieve their potential so that they can add value to the global economy and flourish, right? And I think there is a genuine sense of urgency, I think, which you touched on, in terms of maybe one of the things that's changed. And I think that requires, you know, people with the privilege of being in, you know, my position and obviously others and my colleagues and

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1: 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I'm Tom Edwards. 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
2: Thank you very much to Tom Edwards. 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Now, there is time for music. 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
2: A fabulous track now from the co-founder of the French psych rock band La Femme. It's Sam Queeley with By My Side.

0: The Empress, all Imperatrice there. The French pop and disco group from Paris bringing us a Monocle Radio classic. And we have another one of those as well after this.
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0: This is Cassin Now, the next track, a leading Brazilian music producer, singer and songwriter. And you're going to love this. If you don't know it already, it will be in your head for the rest of your Sunday. It's Relax.

0: Could only be the Italian-Brazilian singer-songwriter Gaia there with Bossa Nostra. That's the last from me this weekend. I hope you have a fabulous Sunday. I know you will, because you're in good hands. Fernando Augusto Pacheco is here to take over, and he's going to take you on a trip to Confect Corner.
1: You are listening to Monocle Radio in association with Chanel Watches. 7 times stronger than steel, the J12 ceramic is unmatched in its resistance to abrasions over time. Yet its greatest strength lies in its softness. Polished with diamond powder, it feels as smooth as silk against the skin. Combined with the Calibre 12.1 manufacture movement, the exceptional material embodies all the expertise and cutting-edge technology of Chanel watchmaking. An invincible softness that becomes one with whomever wears it. Chanel Watches, official timekeeper of Monocle Radio.
2: It's 1300 in Sydney, 6 a.m. in Cairo, 4 a.m. in London, and 2200 in Lima. That's the time of Monocle Radio, brought to you by Chanel Watches. Hello, I'm Fernando Augusto Pacheco here at Studio One Midori House. This hour I have the latest episode of Confect Corner. Great music from Brazil, I have João from Finland, Vesta, and much more. Stay tuned. We start with Confect Corner.

0: Welcome to Confect Corner. I'm your host, Sophie Grove, coming to you from London. For this episode, I'm joined in the studio today by Julian Tobias and Marcella Palak in Zurich. Hi to you both.
1: Greetings, Sophie and Marcella. Lovely to be here.
2: Hello from Zurich. Hello.
0: How is the summer going there? Well, summer's winding gently down. How is the body temperature feeling at the moment?
2: Yeah, I must say still very, very warm, but it's better every day. It's really cooling down a bit, but yeah, hopefully. There were like the duck fees, which are not so funny, but they are disappearing slowly.
0: I was in Zurich a few weeks ago and I got straight off the plane and then got taxied directly to the Bardi before I even had my morning meetings.
1: Bliss.
0: And I was swimming around the raft thinking, like, this is just
1: holiday
0: way
1: life
0: to clear your
1: is
0: head.
1: Hard to be in summer, isn't it?
0: So we live in perpetual envy of you, Marcella.
2: Yeah, but you have more exhibitions.
0: Well, true.
2: Yeah,
0: true.
2: That's, yeah, you must say.
0: So, Gillian, tell us what you've been up to. Has anything piqued your interest of late?
1: Well, you know, I always take my hat off to people who have a specialty and experts. And my discovery this month is the most gorgeous tea emporium, where for 20 years, the founders have been traveling in Taiwan, Vietnam, China, to collect these most amazing teas. It's called Postcard Teas. It's a lovely little emporium right off New Bond Street. They make a point of going to small batch growers, 5 to 8 acre tea plantations, plea growers, where there's a real, you know, generational story there. The lovely thing about it is they've named it Postcard Teas because of the nature of the travel and a little bit of the retro nature of it. And the beauty of the experience of going in the shops is all the teas are in postcard-shaped boxes, and the packaging is vintage postcards that they've collected. So every tea, they find vintage postcards and they create these labels. So there's that lovely experience of discovery and choice and beautiful packaging. And of course, within the shop, the salespeople are such devotees and so passionate about the stories of where the tea is grown and who the tea growers are that, you know, for me, who's not really that much of a tea grower, I end up with like 4 different postcard size boxes to go away with. It really is heavenly.
0: I have to go immediately. I have been frequenting a little tea house down by, you know, just the back of Claridge's, a Chinese tea house where you go and they weigh this most amazing sort of like lapsang shusong, and you can drink it there. It's an incredible sort of like that exacting service you're
1: talking
0: about.
1: The ritual and the ritual.
0: The postcards have piqued my interest.
1: Oh, they're beautiful. Graphically, like literally you want to frame them. They are so lovely.
0: And which tea did you buy? What do you recommend for a first timer?
1: Well, I got a few, but the one that I have tried, because I was really, really, my choice was decided on the postcards that I like, and the name. I chose Supernaturally Black, which is grown in Japan, 4th generation tea growers. They still grow the tea from the vintage tea plants. Not being a tea expert, and I've never been very good at describing wines, but I would say it's very original, rich, and delicious.
0: Wow.
1: Probably not the right words to describe tea, but there you go. Those are mine.
0: Marcella, what's caught your eye lately? What have you been up to in Zurich?
2: Well, it's not Zurich. As you will discover in the latest issue of Confect, it's, by the way, our number 24, we traveled to Vienna for our fashion shoot. And I had the chance to visit the Glanzstücke exhibition in the fantastic, huge museum of applied arts called MAC. It's, by the way, also on the other side of the street of Café Brückel, one of my favorite cafes since this summer in Vienna. So in a really dimly, almost dark-lit, fairy tale, colorful setting, it was really breathtaking, there is incredible high jewelry by the French jewelry Van Cleef & Arpels. And the pieces are combined with rare objects of the MAC collection, which is huge. And there were surprising similarities revealed between jewelry pieces, really special ones, and, for example, a huge artful carpet, or porcelain pieces from Wiener Werkstätte, also amazing pieces, or, this was quite surprising, a minimalist silver chair by Franz West from the 80s, so super modern. What I loved especially, because some of those jewelry pieces were really small and tiny and I almost needed glasses, to dive into these breathtaking details of arts and crafts, you could use there a mini torch. And I loved this idea, all the people having their mini torches in the hand and really being very close to this high jewelry and admiring this incredible art. So it's still on show until end of September. And if you have the chance to, maybe Brenda will go there. So it's an absolute must.
0: It's so interesting. It's the power of the curator really in that mm-hmm. context, because bringing in a piece, you know, of Art Deco furniture, for instance, and then making that juxtaposition is such a striking way to sort of open your eyes to some of the detail and the similarity or difference that the pieces have.
1: And I think by the sounds of it, I looked at some of the pictures, Marcella, and it looks all very golden and very Klimt-like. And I think it sounds like the scenography and the journey is very important for this exhibition to highlight the pieces.
2: Yes, absolutely. You almost don't want to leave because it's just a world for its own. And it's so high-end. I wonder why this exhibition isn't taking place longer until end of the year, because like there were so many people and also men, you know, it's, you think it's only women there, but no, it was, and it was recommended to me. I was also visiting Helmut Lang archives in the, also a part of the MAC, and there was a young 20-year-old boy, and he told me, you have to go to the jewelry exhibition, you have to see it, don't miss it. So it was quite, fun.
0: I mean, it's stunning how actually popular all these jewellery exhibitions have become, especially in the V&A. Their programme, you know, it's, the Cartier exhibition was an absolute sellout. There was such an incredible appetite to see these jewels very closely and in, with amazing lighting and scenography, as you're saying. And I think it's a really interesting sort of sense of desire around kind of like gemology, but also design that actually maybe didn't even exist sort of 10 years ago in the same way.
1: And beauty and expertise and awe of how these things are made simply without technology. I think there is a little bit of that.
2: Yeah. And what about you, Sophie? What have you found lately?
0: Well, I just came back from Cap Ferret, where I was for a little holiday. It's so interesting because I've just been sort of slowly unpacking my bag in between millions of appointments and different things. But I bought so many beautiful things there. And even though it's a very seasonal place, the retail is so remarkable. Mm. One of the best places, and I went there every single day, is this bookshop / wine merchant / children's toy shop called Alice. And it's just amazing. You know, the people in there are selling the most incredible books. Really great, you know, like very literary, interesting selection. Then literally kind of side by side with these vintages from Bordeaux, amazing, amazing recommendations for wine. And then just the most incredible selection of children's toys that all made in France, and this incredible sense of just buying beautiful things that are not plasticky and awful that you'll just regret instantly. So I was there all the time. And then there's just other shops. We did feature Marguerite Berthelot, who's a designer in one of the early issues of Confect. But she's a painter and a designer. She paints onto the clothes and onto fabric the most beautiful colours and textures and sort of like watercolour, you know, this evocation of the Atlantic in a piece of clothing. She's got this shop, and you go in, you have to take your shoes off to go inside.
1: Lovely.
0: And the floor is sand. And then the selection of her pieces is just absolutely minimalist. And it's wood interior. So when you go in, you feel like you're walking into this very, very minimalist beach scenario. And you immediately, your temper, you know, your tempo and your gait and everything loosens and you feel completely the power
1: your wallet
0: of
1: loosens. Yeah.
0: And then you find yourself buying like an amazing kimono, hand-painted kimono and a shirt and a little matching pair of shorts. And so and you can see people are doing it because, you know, there are people all over town wearing her beautiful pieces in the market. People really, really dress up to go to the fishmonger there. So it's a remarkable place for retail and also just style, because I think people dress up to go to the, you know, to just get their vegetables in. And then in the evening when you go out for dinner, people are really dressed down.
1: Interesting.
0: Like kind of like slightly catching you out relentlessly, but in a gorgeous way.
1: Yeah, it's
0: like
1: as
0: only Parisians can do, and most of them are, or Bordelais. So I'm just sort of, you know, that kind of feeling of post-holiday where you're kind of decompressing and feeling that, you know, just taking stock of what you sort of, all the scents and sounds and influences that sort of slightly shape you as you go back into autumn, and it's quite a nice moment. Granado has been part of Brazilian life since 1870. But when Christopher Freeman acquired the company in 1994, it was a very different business. 3 decades later, it's become an international fragrance and beauty brand, with a growing presence in London and a distinctive visual language rooted in Brazil.
1: Convex Brenda Tui speaks with CEO Christopher Freeman and his daughter, Sissy, the marketing and sales director, about preserving Granado's heritage while taking the brand into the future, from its historic archives to the inspiration behind its latest fragrances, and what it means to define luxury as something made with quality, character, and a sense of everyday pleasure.
3: I spent 20 years working in banking. My last job in banking was the representative in Brazil for a French bank, and in 1993, they decided to close the bank because inflation was very high and we weren't making any money. And I decided to stay in Brazil and work for myself. And then one day, through a friend, I was asked if I'd be interested in trying to sell Granado. And to be honest, I hadn't really heard of Granado before. So I met Carlos Granado, who was the grandson of the founder. The company had been founded in 1870, and he decided to sell because he didn't have any children. He didn't really work in the business. And the directors he had working in the business were all over 80 years old, and the business was a little bit run down. So I took on the challenge. For a long time, I keep trying to find people who wanted to buy it. So one day I said to Carlos, I said, you know, would you sell it to me? And he said, yes. He said, I'll sell it to you. He said, I want 50% up front, and the other 50% you can pay me in a year's time, and I'll give you 3 months to get the money.
4: How did you decide on what bits of Granado to keep and to invest in and what areas to dispose of?
3: Basically, the business had two parts. One part was the industrial part, where they manufactured pharmaceutical products, mainly OTC products. And the other part was sort of pharmacies. They were, you know, they were sort of drugstores. They were selling everybody's drugs. Yeah, it was sort of And that was, each was half of the business. So I decided I was going to keep the wholesale business, you know, the Granado business, and I sold off the pharmacies, which was good because it helped pay down some of the debt. So, and we've since then concentrated on the business. And at that time, the total sales of the business were about $4 million a year, so it's grown a bit since then.
4: Yeah, it certainly has. It's grown quite a lot. Many heritage brands spend decades trying to appear authentic. Granado simply is. How do you protect that authenticity as the company grows internationally?
5: Well, I think one of the things that was very special was that when Mr. Granado sold the company to my father, he actually had all of the archives. They had kept pictures, documents, old packaging. And my mother, actually, she at the time had this vision of really keeping this as, you know, something that we could be inspired by. And so we have 2 historians until today which digitalize, and they keep everything in a little museum. And all of our designers, we do everything in-house. And so they have access to all of these files and even the ones that they're creating to keep inspiring us and really to keep something that's really genuine. And also we work with Brazilian artists because we really find that one of the pillars of the brand is the fact that we are a Brazilian company. And so we really believe in the authenticity of keeping this tradition and just continuing.
4: It's your USP, really.
5: Exactly.
4: Isn't it? I mean, you're a Brazilian perfume brand.
5: And that
4: brand.
5: Really shows that no one, because I think it's a company from 1870. And in maybe here in England, that might sound like you have many companies that are for 1870. But in Brazil, you don't have many. Granado is one of the top 10 oldest companies in the country. And with us, it's like you have just some very few companies. And so that really is something that we find helps with this tradition of, you know, that we have to continue, and it keeps that authenticity.
4: And in a way, I mean, Brazil is often associated. It is exuberance and color. I think that's how we all see it. Your latest fragrance.
5: Yes.
4: Yes, Nostimos Banana.
5: Oh, I think perfect.
4: I think we should have a little
5: sniff. The bottle is inspired by one of the bottles that we had in our archives. And so we recreated this bottle, and we worked with all of our perfumes are inspired by something in our history and our culture. But Brazilians are known for loving flowers. And so here we didn't, but Brazilians at the same time, if you look at the U.S., where people love gourmands and they love to smell like caramel or a dessert. In Brazil, I think because of the heat, maybe not as much. And so we really wanted the banana to be here, but we wanted to mix it with what Brazilians love, which is florals and woods. And so you have a lot of iris, some fig to give a creaminess. And it really evolves a lot in a very sophisticated way where you can wear it in the summer as something fun. And so I think it really reflects this Brazilian kind of fun personality.
4: And your packaging is really, really beautiful. But I was in your King's Road shop on the weekend. It's quite varied. So the packaging goes from, you know, wonderful Brazilian surprises, bananas and flowers, to something a little bit more, not solemn, but...
5: Yeah. Classic.
4: Yes, yes.
3: But actually, the shop only shows a portion of our business.
5: Which is the perfumery.
3: Our business is really... two businesses. We have what we call the wholesale business, which is a mass market. We have glycerin soaps, antiseptic products, baby line. And in all three, we're the market leaders in Brazil. And this is sort of like the...
5: Traditional.
3: And I wouldn't say the cash cow, but it pays for a lot of the...
5: Yeah.
4: Is there a particular fragrance that maybe is a favorite of yours, or a fragrance that might

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1: By pears, but was actually made by the rosewood oil for that the two brothers got in the forest. They did the mix. And this soap is actually considered the first perfume in Brazil, or the first fragrance, because it's so strong, the scent, that people use it in the shower and you just come out and smelling.
2: How would you describe it? What ingredients are there?
1: It's very woody, very spicy. And my father and our soaps, one of the things we're very well known for, they are actually, they have a lot of concentration of fragrance in them. And so they are, I would say, that would be the my favorite.
3: Yes, it's true. Yeah. I only use Granado Fable soap. I don't.
2: Okay. I'd really like to
1: smell. But if I were to smell a perfume, I would pick one that's called Epoque Tropical. And the reason why is because it's inspired by the French architecture. It's very present in Rio. France and Brazil, and especially Rio, have a very strong connection. And so it has the classic kind of floral fragrance, but then it has a twist, which is the cajou, which is the cashew fruit juice in it that gives it just an effervescence and bubbliness. So I think that would be the one I would pick.
2: I think that sounds like the scent for you, I have to say.
1: And it is our bestseller in
2: Okay,
1: Brazil,
2: great.
1: So, yeah.
2: When you're deciding on a new fragrance, what do you use for inspiration? Is it a place? Is it something in the history of Brazil? Is it something that reflects contemporary life in Brazil? Is it...
1: It's all of those. All of our perfumes, they come with a little story. So, for example, for Banana, the idea, this was actually a project which we worked for 6 years. We really wanted a banana fragrance, but what we hear from perfumers and why they love working with us is that we don't have a set date. What we want is the best banana that Granado could have. And so we'll wait and we'll kind of juggle the projects. Our next fragrance, Spritz, is actually coming out right now.
2: Shall we have a Spritz?
1: Sure, why not? And this was something that we actually launched in 8 months because we just fell in love with this fragrance. We felt it was perfect for Brazil, the Father's Day, and then here for the summer. Mm. It's like I say, this is an explosion of orange, citrus.
2: Yeah.
1: It's just the perfect summer fragrance or men's fragrance. And it is going to have a men's line extension, like a shaving.
2: It's so refreshing. It's
1: very.
2: Like you first break into a mandarin.
1: Exactly.
2: And that wonderful burst.
1: But without being the burning
2: food. No, it's gorgeous.
1: It's very, for me, it smells like just when you come out of the shower, clean clothes.
2: Mm.
1: So I must say
2: delicious.
1: I'm addicted. But the idea is that, you know, you can juggle these projects around, but they're always inspired by something that has to do with Brazil, with Granado's history. And yes, Nós Temos Banana is actually a famous phrase from a carnival song, which was at the time of the war where the U.S. had an embargo on third world countries. This was kind of a cry of, yes, we have bananas. And also, Granado is 126 years old. And, no,
3: 56.
1: 56, sorry, my math is just too many brands. And the idea was to say that, yes, being a company that's already 156 years old, we can also be contemporary and have a banana.
2: Yeah.
1: So.
4: That was Christopher and Sissy Freeman of Granado speaking to Brenda Tui there.
5: At Compton Verney Art Gallery and Park in Warwickshire, a new exhibition celebrates the life and work of one of the leading figures of design in the last century.
4: The Pattern of Life, Enid Marx and Modern British Design, contextualises Enid's career against the wider design cultures happening in Britain during her lifetime. It also places Enid's work in dialogue with that of her peers and friends, showcasing projects that range from geometric pattern and woven textiles to book covers and stamps. Maylee Evans went along and sent us this report.
6: The name Enid Marx may not be familiar to you, but her impact on modern British design has been profound. Enid, or Marco as she was affectionately known, was a prolific creative whose eye for abstract design gained her notoriety during the interwar years. Born in London to German Jewish parents in 1902, Enid studied at the Central School of Arts and Crafts and spent formative years at the Royal

0: College of Art. Here, the painter Paul Nash was her tutor, and her contemporaries included the sculptor Barbara Hepworth and the painter Edward Warden, now regarded notable artists and designers of the 20th century. This combination of good company paired with a love for popular print would set the trajectory for Enid's approach to pattern. As Crawford, the exhibition's lead curator, explains.
1: So Marx was really interested in this kind of popular print culture revolution that was happening in Bloomsbury in London. And she loved Harold Munro's poetry bookshop, where modern print was being revived by an artist called Claude Lovett Fraser. And Claude Lovett Fraser made these lovely, really quite simple abstract repeats for poetry, which was like long form little pieces of poetry printed on these kind of elegant slips of paper. And there's this relationship between poetry and text and image that's really performative and was being performed in this space. And so Marx and her contemporaries, when she was at art school, started collecting these kinds of ephemera, and they were interested in modernising it. And each of them kind of riffed on patterns, and they had a kind of house style that you might describe that kind of developed through Paul Nash and his encouragement of pattern papers. Paul Nash saw a wood engraved pattern as the ideal development of modern abstraction in the early 20th century, and he was really interested in the development of repeat pattern. Mm-hmm. Marx and her contemporaries all riffed on aspects of that. You can see sometimes similar patterns developing between them.
0: Marx rejected the arts and crafts movement and what she called the washed-out Morris stuff. Instead, the creative favoured abstract pattern and shape. Another source of inspiration? The primitive style that was au fait at the time. Class visits were to the ethnographic galleries at the British Museum and the hallowed halls at the Victoria and Albert. Craft and art of other cultures became artistic material, ready to be appropriated, transmuted and transformed. Examples of this are on display in the exhibition and can be clearly noted in the woodblock print and visually dynamic design Spook, a 5 metre length of fabric complete with complex repeats of diamonds in black and white, chevrons and zigzags too.
1: It's named Spook because it has this double meaning in the pattern. So there is a kind of hazy, spook-like pattern coming out, which is a white line engraving, which brings a lot of texture to the fabric. And it does have a colonial resonance that's very like the shields that are part of the permanent collection there. It also carries a particular colour palette that she used that was made up of different hues of browns and monochromatic colourways. And the colour palette may reference her interest in Polynesian bark cloths, which she had a lifelong interest in. There is this kind of interesting dynamic of how abstract pattern is being formed as a type of primitivism for British textile designers by this particular designer.
0: Enid didn't actually receive a diploma from art school. Her work was deemed too modern. And in the exhibition The Pattern of Life, she's absent from the graduation photo of her cohort. But she continued to train, through apprenticing under two textile designers and learning natural dyeing and woodblock printing, Enid became part of a wider ecosystem of queer craftswomen and designers.
1: Phyllis Barron and Dorothy Larcher had a block printing studio that they apprenticed Marx to, and she learnt natural dyeing and block printing with them. The community aspect is incredibly important. Bernard Leach, who's a notable potter, St. Ives Pottery, he talked about them as a family. Now we might refer to that as a queer kinship and a queer network, absolutely, regardless of sexual orientation. It's to do with how they supported each other, the kinds of lifelong friendships that they made, and the sustaining nature outside of the nuclear family that really developed, and it was within the kind of association between art and life that design and craft promoted. It's a longitude of the arts and crafts movement meeting modernity in the 1920s and 30s.
0: During the interwar period, Marx worked within these creative craft communities who often sold their wares in newly established modern craft galleries. In these spaces, pattern and textile were taken seriously as art and design. Enid's reputation as a leading avant-garde modern pattern designer led to one of her most prominent commissions at London Transport. Her geometric patterns would cover the durable woolen maquette seat cushions and inject some modernity to make the London Underground a fashionable place to be.
1: Marx recalled the brief needing to disguise dirt and to ensure that they wasn't dazzled. Even though the tube seats were intended to camouflage dirt and wear really well, there was a kind of importance around the fact that they didn't want people to feel nauseous whilst they were looking at these abstract repeating patterns and the swaying motion of the tube. So the repeat size had to be quite big. People were genuinely frightened of using the tube or the train network or underground network. It was this kind of like underground kind of corporeal body of London itself kind of descending into the hell mouth of the tube. And so there was a huge campaign to sanitize the tube and to make it a place that was actually usable for commuters by Frank Pick. And design in that sense, it's one of the most extraordinary examples of a revolutionized form of social design, which actually made it what they called fit for purpose. And that was came developed through principles from the late arts and crafts movement of good design, what something that would be caterable to the masses. And Marx's textiles really fit the bill within that, because her repeats were modern and fresh.
0: Pattern of Life isn't only a showcase of Enid's biggest commissions. It also features a number of domestic objects. Compton Verney, hosting the exhibition, has a clear connection to the artist-designer. On visiting the site in the mid-1980s during a renovation, Enid was impressed by a folk art exhibition and would later bequeath her collection of popular art to the venue after her death, one that was collected over a lifetime with her partner, the historian Margaret Lambert. In fact, some of these objects have been incorporated into the exhibition, as Ollie McCall, senior curator at Compton Verney, notes.
2: One of the objects that has the most direct connection to Marx and the collection in particular is actually hanging at the entrance to the exhibition, The Pattern of Life. It's actually one of a pair of curtains they used to hang in Marx's home, and it's covered in a repeating cornucopia pattern. This cornucopia, sort of symbol of the harvest and of plenty, comes up again and again as a recurring motif in Marx's work across her drawings, her prints, and into her textiles as well. So we have this wonderful fabric which has the repeat cornucopia pattern in different directions. In developing this show, we've been working with Dr. Az Crawford from the University of Exeter, who is the leading Marx scholar. One area where we've really been able to deepen our understanding is around the connection between Marx and the collections of museums like the V&A and the British Museum. So Marx studied at the Royal College of Art, which was physically attached to the V&A at the time, and Marx's tutors, including Paul Nash, encouraged Marx and her classmates to go into the galleries, particularly into the sort of world or ethnographic galleries of those institutions, as they were known at the time, and to draw the objects that they saw and take references from them, which then are replicated in Marx's designs. So a few of the fabrics that we have in our collection, which have it's like animal patterning on them. There's one which resembles the stripes of a tiger quite closely, and others in which you can see repeating patterns drawn from West African art and objects. And I think we knew that those references were in there. There's definitely a visual connection when you look at them.
0: Having both Enid's domestic objects, her industrial design work, as well as the output of her contemporaries and friends too, helps visitors get a sense of Marx, a sense of humour, as well as the importance, breadth and impact of her work.
3: Thanks to Maile Evans there. This is Confet Corner. The Keep is a contemporary British footwear brand with a simple philosophy that if you have shoes and accessories that pair brilliantly with what's in your wardrobe and that remain as timeless as the day they were bought, they'll be loved for longer.
4: Founded by footwear and accessories designer Ali McLean and stylist Gemma Cotterill, The Keep is taking a deliberately slow fashion approach to footwear to encourage its customers to invest in longevity as well as stylish design.
3: I spoke to Gemma about the brand, their aim of creating timeless silhouettes, and what's next for 2027.
5: We wanted to create pieces of, you know, architecture, really, and so timeless silhouettes with sort of elevated modern accents, so like a beautiful thin chain, something that is individual, so you're wearing it and you know, you feel great. You have comments on them. They're not just throwaway pairs of shoes. You keep them in your wardrobe and wear with as many different outfits as possible. You know, coming from a stylist world and, you know, designing collections for my clients, I want a pair of shoes that is going to fit with their existing wardrobe and the things that they're going to buy. So it's called The Keep because we want these shoes to be central to your wardrobe, you know, worn day or night, worn with little socks, however you want to wear them. Maybe, you know, for the more older lady, the younger lady, you know, it's very sort of kind of a broad audience, I would say, but someone who really appreciates fine materials, good quality leather, and, you know, keeps them in good condition as well, you know, not we wanted something that also gets people out of sneakers and trainers, and, you know, you reach for your trainers, don't you, because it's so easy, but we wanted something that elevates the outfit.
3: I know, I think it's a really interesting moment because I'm seeing fewer and fewer trainers around. Even at Fashion Week, you know, you used to see quite a lot of sneakery trainers creeping in. Not really at the moment. But then I think comfort is so important. I mean, some of the time we're just trudging, you know, from show to show, or my colleague Brenda just came back from the high jewellery presentations in Paris and said, like, my feet are just finished. Like, but then I think, you know, a lot of women really do need something that's going to carry them and become part of their sort of like personal architecture,
5: yes,
3: as you say.
5: Yes, yeah.
3: But tell me about your insight into manufacturing, because it's so important where things are made. You're making these pieces in Spain. But did your knowledge and experience come into play when you were looking for craftspeople to actually put the collection together?
5: Yeah, absolutely. So I've worked with a lot of Italian factories. I started off at Patrick Cox and he made everything in Italy. And then I've worked with Spanish factories, Portuguese factories. But Spain, there's an area called Elda, which is a very more high quality footwear, I would say. So we can really work with the factory closely on the development and what we really want, you know. And the factory we've chosen, I've actually worked with before, a brand called Beyond Skin, who's a vegan leather brand. From there, I went to the lovely head of the factory, and Ali and I both went there, and he got us immediately. You know, he got what we wanted to create immediately. So it was quite easy, really, because I sort of knew the factory and how they worked, and the artisans are really skilled, and, you know, it's very, very socially responsible factory as well, and so I felt it was a very good fit for The Keep.
3: I wonder how you've seen footwear change in terms of, it's very interesting, this is a small brand, but you are reaching out to a lot of independent boutiques, and a lot of people I speak to today are worried that those buyers are fewer and fewer, especially at Fashion Week. You know, it used to be that the buyers had a whole kind of chapter after all the press had gone to make their orders, but there were so many monobrands. The picture is shifting. I wonder how that plays out from your perspective in footwear.
5: I mean, I feel it's going to be harder, to be honest. We really want to grow, you know, European and internationally as well. At the moment, we've, you know, got some lovely UK independents that are going to be starting with autumn-winter. But the plan, you know, is to, you know, grow bigger internationally because the UK is small and a lot of buyers tend to buy from showrooms. So it's very, you know, if you're a small new brand, it's quite hard to get into these independents, these shops, and, you know, the big ones as well, you know, Selfridges, Liberty. So I think it's longevity. We've got to sort of stick at it, and then they come to you as well. So PR and exposure like this is fantastic. Thank you. So we're going at it on a slow, organic level, really, I think.
3: And in terms of, like, your experience of British design, in fact, in footwear, because it's interesting that you work for Patrick Cox and then Nicol Fahry. Do you feel like there's a bit of a reinvigoration of British design at the moment, especially when it comes to leatherwear. I mean, Fashion Week is having a bit of a reboot. Are you very optimistic? And how have you seen that kind of trajectory changing over the course of your career?
5: I really do feel that, you know, British brands, I mean, they've always been, you know, ones to watch, haven't they? But this is, I feel, a time where we're really supporting each other, and we've got the reputation. We're very, very strong internationally as British brands, so I feel that's going to really, really help. But British brands like Nicole Fari, they're coming back for Autumn Winter 26. So she's had stepped away and now she's coming back, which Ali and I think's just unbelievable that we're starting and then she's coming back. We need to talk to her about it.
3: Well, it's amazing. I remember when she was on New Bond Street and, you know, there was a whole kind of wonderful sense of that kind of very artisanal British made. But I think there is a real desire for British style internationally and the kind of quirks and humour and kind of like
5: yes.
3: quality as well. And I think when you travel, you really feel it. But maybe when you're here in London, you often don't realise how the potency of that kind of export in a way.
5: Yes, yes. We show it Who's Next, which is a fair in Paris, and always get a really lovely reaction, actually, because there are a lot of European brands there, but it's really nice to, you know, be British and designed in London, and me and Ali are on the stand, and we're very proud of you know, designing in London and being British, and so it's exciting. It's exciting going into spring summer 27.
3: Gemma Cottrell there speaking to me a little earlier. And that's all for Confect Corner. My thanks to Julian Tobias and Marcella Palak for joining me in the studio. This is the last of Confect Corner as you'll know it. For next month, we will have a refreshed look as Confect Conversation launches. Confect Corner is produced and edited by Steph Chungu and Joanna Moser, with thanks to Laura Kramer in Zurich. Remember to pick up your copy of the new autumn issue of Confect out on the 10th of September on all good newsstands. I'm Sophie Grove. Goodbye and thanks for listening.
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6: And from Brazil, this is João, Catedral.

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0: F. Cocker's there with Feel the Real. I love this song. Not a big fan of their name, but you know what? Good music is good music. We'll be right back with the big interview and more music.
1: You're listening to Monocle Radio in association with Chanel Watches. The silhouette of the J12 watch sets itself apart with its clean, precise lines. Yet, once worn, it is its softness that stands out. Polished with diamond powder, the highly resistant ceramic that adorns it entirely feels as smooth as silk against the skin. A sensory appeal painstakingly perfected for over a quarter of a century that reveals the watchmaking excellence of Chanel. An invincible softness that becomes one with whomever wears it. Chanel Watches, official timekeeper of Monocle Radio.
0: It's 1400 in Sydney, 7 a.m. in Cairo, 5 a.m. in London, and 2300 in Lima. That's the time on Monocle Radio, brought to you by Chanel Watches. Hello, I'm Fernando Augusto Pacheco here at Studio One Midori House. This hour we'll have the big interview, great music as well by Doveliana from Sicily, Victoria Monet, and her new single Reach Out, and much more. Stay tuned. This is the big interview.
2: I mean, I've been at Nobel for a little bit more than a year. And during last year, we had a lot of strategic discussions, as you often have when you have a new executive director coming in. And one of the discussions that we had was, I mean, the Nobel organization, as well as almost any other organization, would like to be a courageous organization. But when we discussed what will the coming years be like and what kind of courage will be extra important, being responsible for the Nobel Prizes. And then we said that the courage that we'll really need the coming years is integrity. Integrity is one of our core values, and we take that really seriously. This is an organization that really has integrity in its core.
3: The Nobel Foundation has a storied history dating back all the way to Alfred Nobel, the famous Swedish inventor of dynamite, who out of guilt, of course, pivoted later in life and created the Nobel Prizes for Peace and the Sciences in his will. But few years in Nobel's history will have been as turbulent for the organization as the last one, with one Donald Trump becoming U.S. president in January 2025 and quickly turning his attention to the Peace Prize and consequently excoriating the award for not giving it to him at the end of that year. Well, this year, the Nobel Foundation celebrates its 125th anniversary, and its executive director, Hanna Hjarne, tells me that she's proud to back the integrity of the Nobel Prize, its process, and the work of the Nobel Foundation behind it. The foundation itself is also preparing to take on a more public-facing role in the coming years, as it plans a new headquarters in Stockholm that will become a home for the world's Nobel laureates and anyone else needing their own thirst for knowledge quenched. Hanna Hjarne has had a long and distinguished career in journalism, most recently as head of the Swedish public radio broadcaster Sveriges Radio. She joined the Nobel Foundation as executive director at the start of last year, same time as Trump. I'm Chris Chermak, and I spoke with Hanna Hjarne for the big interview. Hanna Hjarne, welcome to Midori House.
2: Thank you.
3: So, I can't help but make this link to start, that you began your job as executive director of the Nobel Foundation in January 2025. Somebody else also began a second term in 2025. What a time to start.
2: Yes, I've been at Nobel for 1.5 years almost, and I came from the media sector. So I'm a media executive from the beginning. So I used to be head of the Swedish equivalent to the BBC, the Swedish National Television. But it has been very interesting to join Nobel and to also work with sort of pursuing knowledge internationally, because that's basically what we do.
3: Absolutely, and we will get to some of that. But first, I did want to ask you actually about sort of your past career running Swedish public television, if you will. What was it like to make a switch from being a journalist to doing something like the Nobel Foundation? How different was that? What kind of different hat was it for you?
2: Being a journalist and having worked as a media executive for a very long time, actually since I was a teenager, basically, there are actually quite a lot of similarities. I've always been interested in science, always been interested in culture, and working as a journalist, I mean, you try always to tell, I think it was Bernstein who said, the best obtainable version of the truth. And working now a lot with science, it's also of trying to find sort of reliable, verified knowledge, because that's what science is about. So there are actually a lot of similarities.
3: Absolutely. And I guess you have to be something of a generalist as well. Is that fair to say? Was that something you were conscious of switching from journalism to this as well? Because there are so many different aspects to the Nobel Foundation, so many different sides of knowledge that you cover.
2: Yes, in a way. And also one thing that's so special working with Nobel is that you have the possibility to work with the most brilliant minds of the world. When it comes to science, when it comes to peace, and when it comes to literature and culture. And so it's really a blessing.
3: And how did your own mindset change when you think about what you're doing now? Before, you were communicating to the public very directly as a media executive and a journalist. Is that still part of your role now? How do you see your role as executive director of the Nobel Foundation in terms of your outreach to the public?
2: Well, the Nobel Foundation and the Nobel work basically is about pursuing knowledge and lifting up the laureates and lifting up their achievements and doing that worldwide. I mean, we're doing this interview in London because today, when this interview is recorded, we have a Nobel arrangement together with Royal Society, with Nobel laureates that are going to talk about how science could be transformed, affected, different when AI is transforming a lot of things in society. How will that also affect science? So we do arrangements like that from the Nobel side with laureates all over the world. And we have digital channels, we work with the different media companies, and in different ways we lift up the laureates and their achievements. Alfred Nobel himself, sort of the founder of the prize, he put it in his will where he stated what the prize should be like, that he wanted it to be awarded to people that had made achievement that had really benefited to humankind, that have really done things that have changed people's life for the better, and to lift up that and to put that forward and to give us as much outreach as possible. That's one of the biggest tasks.
3: You mentioned AI there, and I want to maybe get back to that at some point. But I wanted to first also ask about the big prize, the Nobel Peace Prize, because there too, I think it's interesting that as journalists, we cover conflict a lot. We cover peace, we cover negotiations, we think about how to present conflicts to the public. Now you're in some ways perhaps an advocate for peace, for those who promote peace. Have you thought about it that way? Was that something that you always had, even as a journalist?
2: When it comes to the Peace Prize and the prize awarding work, it's with the other prizes too. We have expert groups that in every field that select the laureates. So they are doing the research, they are working with, and they do really an in-depth job, a really profound work. So the Nobel Foundation, the role of the foundation is to sort of to look at the prizes in a long-term perspective and to, in a way, lift up the prizes and always have a very long-term perspective. And if I think of my former job as a media executive compared to this one, that's one of the biggest changes, that here we really have the long-term perspective. This year is the 125th anniversary for the Nobel Prizes. The first prizes were awarded in 1901, and we want the Nobel Prizes to be stronger for at least another 125 years. So the perspective of working with the Nobel Prizes is truly a long-term perspective compared to before when I was a media executive, also being head of different news organizations, both in radio, in TV, and on the newspaper side, and always digitally. Of course, you have a much shorter time span and sometimes more short-sighted. This is a really long long-term perspective when it comes to Nobel. When looking at sort of achievements that has really has had a positive effect on people's lives for decades to come.
3: The last year that you had, particularly when it came to the focus on the Nobel Peace Prize, did it perhaps help to have a long-term perspective? Would you have had a very different mindset if you were still a journalist with all the focus on Donald Trump and the lobbying and everything that was happening? We can get into some aspects of that, but I'm just curious. This was a very short-term, immediate focus on one prize, so much attention suddenly on it. Were you trying even that moment, I guess, to take more of a long-term perspective on the prize?
2: Well, I think at the Nobel Foundation, we always have the long-term perspective. This prize, the first prizes were awarded in 1901. It has been through two world wars and all the things that have happened through history, good and bad, during all these years. So it's always the long-term perspective. One thing that's also special is that when the Nobel Prize was first, when it was founded and awarded 125 years ago, it was one of the sort of first truly international prizes. In the will, Alfred Nobel, the founder himself, he wrote that this prize should be awarded to the achievement that had sort of the most positive impact for humankind in every field. So it's truly international, and he really stated regardless of nationality. And that was quite controversial at that time. So it's truly an international prize, and it's truly also a long-term perspective.
3: I'm curious, when you described before the committees involved, obviously, and so on, the committee of experts, where does lobbying come into that? Does lobbying come into that at all? There are nominations, of course, but to what extent is any of the outside noise taken into consideration by the committees?
2: I mean, I've been at Nobel for a little bit more than a year. And during last year, we had a lot of strategic discussions, as you often have when you have a new executive director coming in. And one of the discussions that we had was, I mean, the Nobel organization, as well as almost any other organization, would like to be a courageous organization. But when we discussed what will the coming years be like, and what kind of courage will be extra important being responsible for the Nobel Prizes? And then we said that the courage that we'll really need the coming years is integrity. Mm-hmm. Integrity is one of our core values, and we take that really seriously. So this is an organization that really has integrity in its core.
3: I wonder if you could describe the Nobel Foundation's presence in Sweden, in the Swedish public eye, which is where you come from as well, because I am going to add here that embarrassing thing that I'm sure some listeners have around the world, which is this imagination that, of course, Nobel is in Norway and not necessarily in Sweden. And I'm curious, I'm sure you get that from time to time, but therefore, like, how much is the Nobel Foundation, the Nobel traditions in the Swedish public consciousness as opposed to Norway's?
2: Well, I think that, I mean, Nobel is really right into the minds of every Swede and every Norwegian. Actually, at that time when Alfred Nobel wrote his will, he did that actually in Paris in 1895. When he wrote his will, Sweden and Norway were the same country. So they were divided in 1905, and the first prizes were awarded in 1901. And he himself stated that he wanted the Peace Prize to be awarded in Oslo, all the scientific prizes and the literature prize to be awarded in Sweden. So that's why we have the two countries together. In my work, I go back and forth between Sweden and Norway.
3: Does it help in that sense that I understand you also worked as a foreign correspondent for a time in Norway? I mean, did that give you a different appreciation, perhaps, for the Nobel Prize's history?
2: Yeah, and this was a long time ago. I was since my background is journalistic and journalism, I used to be a foreign correspondent for the Swedish radio, working in Norway for a couple of years. But this was a long time ago. It was in the 90s. But of course, it gave me sort of an in-depth understanding of Norway, about sort of societal discussions about how the country works. And that's really truly good to have. And also, as a correspondent, I was there for a couple of years when the prize was awarded to, so I followed it a bit from the journalistic
3: Do you remember which prize you covered when you were in Norway?
2: Oh, there were several ones, and it was a lot about also covering the ceremonies and, in a way, the differences and the similarities between Sweden and Norway.
3: Another
4: question for international listeners who wouldn't know about the process, but tell us more about the Nobel Foundation itself and what your day-to-day is like, what you do beyond the giving of prizes.
2: Well, sort of the whole foundation's work is centered around actually what Alfred Nobel wrote in his will in 1895. And it hasn't been a single day since I started as executive director at the foundation. Well, every day I've been in some kind of conversation where there have been references to the will. I guess he would have been maybe surprised, but at least pleased if he knew that this is really, truly a living document. So we always go back to the will. What did he really state and what did he really want? And doing so, we have, of course, the Nobel Foundation sort of oversees the Nobel activities. In the Nobel activities is, of course, the announcements in October every year, where there is one Nobel Prize announced during a week every day. And then we have a big prize awarding ceremony in Sweden and Norway and a big banquet in Sweden and Norway in December. But then every day, year around, we also work with lifting up the Nobel Prizes and the achievements and the laureates in different ways. So we have like digital channels, social media channels. We work with different corporations to do this. We arrange meetings with Nobel laureates all throughout the world. In London now, just a few days ago in Madrid, before that in Japan, we're going to South Korea soon. So we're in different parts of the world all the time. Also arranging meetings around the Nobel laureates. And a lot of the times these are open meetings for anyone to attend. We do the meetings in cooperation, usually with universities or with scientific foundations throughout the world. And we also all the time try to arrange meetings between laureates and young students. And that's truly strong because the laureates, they are so generous with their knowledge, with their lives, what has been easy in life, what has been really hard, their mistakes they have made. Some of them had difficulties in school and did find their paths a bit later. And they're truly open with this, all the struggles that they've had. And to meet some of the most brilliant persons alive and to hear them talk openly about both totally amazing things that they have achieved, but also their lives, how it has been, and what choices they had made and what they think about their life is truly inspiring. And also, what we know from global surveys is that young generations today tend to have a more dark picture of their future compared to other generations. But what the Nobel laureates bring is truly hope that some of the big questions of our time could be solved by new inventions, by things that are possible today that hasn't been possible through whole history of humankind. They are all of a sudden possible to solve. So in a way, in a problem-centric world, the Nobel Prize is solution-centric, brilliant thing that truly gives hope to people. And to see laureates meet young people in a phase in life where when they are thinking about who am I, what do you want to do with my power? What could I achieve things that are bigger than sort of myself? Those meetings are truly inspiring. And you could, I mean, if you see a laureate meeting 500-600 high school kids, every time I leave such a meeting, I truly believe that in this room, at least one child, one 15-year-old would had in that very moment made a big decision about his or her life that will be truly important. Maybe chosen a different path. Maybe chosen to try to bring sort of use this person's strength to achieving brilliant things that would make all of us hear about that single person in a couple of decades.
4: Can you give me an example of that from the time that you've been in this job? Was there a particular person, a particular Nobel laureate that you remember listening to in one of these where you thought about not so much what they did, but their inspiring story to get there?
2: One of the first international visits that I joined right when I had started at Nobel was a big international event that we had in Tokyo, in Japan. We had like 8 Nobel laureates that were talking on stage and a big conference over several days. And then in the end of the conference, we took the Nobel laureates out to different schools. And I mean, Tokyo is a big city and traffic could be quite harsh. So I went together with a Nobel laureate, Bill Phillips, a physics laureate, out to a high school in Tokyo. And we were really late. It was almost

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1: There were so many interesting questions. Obviously, they had really prepared, so they knew a lot about his research. But then also, they asked him a lot of personal questions. How much do you work? Do you work all the time? Do you ever see your kids? And what do you think your life would have been if you didn't put so much effort into sort of your research and your work? And he answered really openly and really warm to all these students. And then we had time for one last question, and then it's a 15-year-old boy. He raises his hand and he says, "I have one final question. Can I give you a hug?" So he goes up on stage and you have the Nobel laureate and you have this 15-year-old boy in his school uniform hugging. And I think no one in this room will ever forget that moment. And I think it truly, in a positive sense, affected a lot of the young people's lives in the room. It was truly inspiring. And I mean, it's sort of, you hear about those, the laureates, you hear about the brilliant things that they have achieved. And I mean, they're human beings doing incredible things. And to meet them and to have sort of that generous way of talking that they have and how generous they are, it truly affects people's lives.
2: You mentioned before the importance of progress, the fact that the Nobel Prizes are solutions focused. That brings me back to AI, which you mentioned earlier as well. And I'm just curious if, also, of course, looking at the history of the Nobel Prize itself and Alfred Nobel, the reason for creating this prize in terms of not all progress is good progress. That's part of the reason he created the prize himself. To what extent does that aspect of his mission, of his past, inform what you do today? Is it part of sort of the foundation to think not all progress is good?
1: If you look at the Nobel Prizes the last years, you could see that there have been quite a few prizes where AI has been part of the solution. We had two prizes in 24, and last year there was also the Economy Prize was for the description about what they called creative destruction, how changes, also technological changes, would affect the society and solutions for that. I mean, the coming years, we don't know who will get the prize the coming years, but that AI will have an important role when it comes to science the coming years is evident. And in the discussions that we have in London now, those are centered around AI, how AI could change, affect, improve science. So we have sort of, I mean, we're in the midst of an ongoing discussion now where we could see that AI really helps us to solve questions that has been hard to solve all through the history of humanity. But of course, there are important discussions too about the dangers with AI. So when we make arrangements with Nobel laureates, as we're doing now in London, we are also lifting up, of course, both the pros and cons and how that could affect science.
2: Now, Hannah, also when you talk about being here, all the travel you do, the public-facing side of this role, the Nobel Foundation, of course, is in the process of a new building, creating a new building back in Sweden. Tell us what that looks like, what you think about. What does the Nobel Foundation think about when it thinks about creating a new building?
1: Well, this building is going to be sort of a home for the Nobel Prizes, and in a way, a home for the laureates too, a place for laureates to come back to whenever they want, and where maybe it will be sort of the public place where you're most likely to run into a Nobel laureate if you come there. So it's supposed to be a building in the center of Stockholm, like an international powerhouse for science, for literature and for peace. A building where you could see, of course, exhibitions about Alfred Nobel, about the prizes, about laureates, about the achievements and what that has meant. But also to see exhibitions about cutting-edge science, about how literature is evolving, about challenges when it comes to peace throughout the world, and possibilities. We will also have the possibility to have meetings in this house. So you could come there and you could listen to laureates and other brilliant people in this house on a daily basis. And we will, of course, also spread that digitally so that it will be spread internationally. And if everything works out well now, we could start building this house at the end of 27, and then we will open it in 31. And that happens to be the 130th anniversary of the Nobel Prizes.
2: You're working with, I understand, David Chipperfield Architects in Berlin. Was there a brief given to them? What do you think about in terms of the design?

0: of a building for the Nobel Foundation.
1: David Chipperfield himself, he put it like that, this is sort of the Nobel Prize embodied in a building. So when he thinks about the architecture of the building, he says that he wants it sort of to embody the Nobel Prize. And that means that it has a dignity. This is a building that's going to be there for generations to come, for our grandchildren and their grandchildren and their grandchildren. So it's a building with dignity, and it's also a building that has sort of, it's going to be built in reused brick. So it's going to be a sustainable building, but also a building that's sort of, in a way, massive. It's something that's going to be there for a long time, but it's most of all an open building. It's open, it's accessible, it's going to be open every day, all year round, and you will be able to come there to attend, to learn from other people coming there. So it's a home for the curious.
0: So how does it fit into, do you think, the ecosystem of Stockholm as a city as well, in terms of that openness that you describe?
1: Stockholm, in many senses, is a very open city, and Sweden is an open country, Norway too. So, I mean, that's in the heart of Nobel, of the possibility to sort of spread the world of some of the world's largest achievements, and also to the possibility to everyone, for everyone to attend and to come and to meet other interesting people and have discussions with them. So openness is sort of in the Swedish and Norwegian heart.
0: When you describe all of that, were you surprised, frankly, that the Nobel Foundation didn't have a building like this for its first 125 years or so? I mean, does this change what the Nobel Foundation does? Does it change the mission in your mind by becoming more public-facing? What does having a building do in that sense?
1: Well, having a building of this kind has actually been discussed for a very long time. It was actually discussed already when the prizes were founded from the very beginning. But then quite soon, I mean, it was a difficult time in the world then too. We were approaching the First World War. It was a lot of tension. So at that time, they had to sort of wait. But now we're going to build the building. And I think it will give us much more, so many more possibilities than we have right now. We have a museum in Stockholm and a peace center in Oslo. But this big building will give us possibilities to do much, much more than we're doing today. Sorry. Really something to visit if you come to Stockholm.
0: Just finally, and I have a difficult one to end. U.S. President Donald Trump, when he did not receive the Peace Prize last time around, he said in a statement to Norway's leadership that he feels that he no longer has to think solely about peace as a result of not receiving the prize. I won't necessarily ask you to comment on that itself, but what do you want people to think about when they think of the prize and obtaining it? What motivations would you like prize winners to have?
1: The prize winners themselves.
0: Or those seeking the prize.
1: What sort of is in the very core of the Nobel Prize that Alfred Nobel himself wrote in the will is the award should be awarded to achievements that really have benefited humankind. I mean, those are really big words. But those ideas and that statement that we bring with us in all the Nobel work, that it should be awarded to things that have really benefited humankind and really groundbreaking achievements that will be of importance for not only for us who are here today, but for our grandchildren and their grandchildren. It's kind of sometimes hard to, especially to talk about, because they are really big words. But looking at the 125-year-long history of the Nobel Prizes, it's like looking at big steps for humankind that have been made. Courageous peace laureates and creative authors and also scientists that have truly solved things that we didn't really think were able to solve. So it has this brilliant legacy, and we aim at prizes that have that height and that dignity also in the future.
0: Hanna Harne, thank you very much for joining us.
1: Thank you so much.
0: That's all for this edition of The Big Interview. It was edited by Steph Chungu and from me, Chris Chermak. Thanks very much for listening. Until next time, goodbye.
2: Thank you, Chris. We'll be right back. Hello and welcome to the Monaco Cafe in London. 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

0: so smooth. Bobby Caldwell, What You Won't Do For Love. 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
1: It's very interesting when you start doing something to not know about it, because you're fearless. 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
0: And this is Buenos Aires by Matthew Peluso.

0: You're listening to Monocle Radio in association with Chanel Watches. The strength of the Caliber 12.1 manufacture movement lies in its uncompromising robustness. Yet it is the infinite smoothness with which it delivers the seconds that guarantees the J12's flawless chronometric precision. Visible behind is a perfectly circular oscillating weight and 191 meticulously assembled components, reflecting the prowess of the Caliber 12.1. The embodiment of Chanel's watchmaking excellence with understated strength. Chanel Watches, official timekeeper of Monocle Radio.
1: It's 1500 in Sydney, 8 a.m. in Cairo, 6 a.m. in London, and midnight in Lima. That's the time on Monocle Radio, brought to you by Chanel Watches. Hello, Fernando Augusto Pacheco here at Studio Amidori House. This hour we have the latest Foreign Desk Explainer, great music by Ezra Collective, Too Late, and Zeca Veloso. Stay tuned. This is the Foreign Desk Explainer.
2: Burying expired high-ranking military officers is usually pretty straightforward. Flag-draped coffin, 21-gun salute, riderless horse with boots backwards in the stirrups, a flypast if budget permits. Interring a disgraced war criminal shouldn't be that complicated either. Shoveled discreetly into modest grave in an out-of-the-way boneyard, location made available only to such friends and family as are not abashed to be seen laying bouquets upon it, or cremated so that the ashes might be flung into a convenient watercourse to be borne far beyond the ghoulish attentions of creepy weirdos. As of this broadcast, invitations have not been posted for the funeral of Colonel General Ratko Mladic, former chief of the General Staff of the Army of Republika Srpska and convicted genocidaire, who died in prison in The Hague last week at the age of 84. But it seems likelier than not that he will be buried in Belgrade amid an amount of ceremonial pomp. Serbia's president, Aleksandar Vučić, has picked the moment to whine that Mladic's custodians had refused a request that the elderly ailing thug spend his last months at home. Uncivilized, Vučić called this. It would be interesting to learn what adjective Vučić would apply to the architect of a years-long sectarian rampage of murder, rape, robbery and expulsion had his own people been on the receiving end of it. The reason that senior Serbian politicians are at best equivocating about such a monster is that a significant proportion of Serbs are literally or metaphorically holding candles for Mladic. There have been vigils in Banja Luka and elsewhere in Republika Srpska. Red Star Belgrade football supporters, who were, back in the 1990s, a key recruiting pool for Bosnian Serb militias, have brandished banners in his honour. Serbs are, of course, no more a monolith than any other people. Many will be horrified and/or embarrassed by these tributes. But before we get to why there are any at all, a recap of Mladic's CV is probably in order. Mladic spent the first few decades of his career serving, harmlessly enough, as an officer in the Yugoslav People's Army, or JNA. He was also a Communist Party member in good standing and of impeccable pedigree. His father, Nada Mladic, had been killed during World War II, serving with the partisans commanded by Josip Broz Tito, who would go on to forge and bind the multi-faith, multi-ethnic nation of Yugoslavia. When that Yugoslavia disintegrated in the early 1990s, Mladic led the Rump JNA, now effectively Serbia's military, against secessionist forces fighting for an independent Croatia and against secessionist forces fighting for an independent Bosnia-Herzegovina. As part of this latter endeavour, Mladic orchestrated the siege of Sarajevo. For four excruciating years, his troops used a European capital as a shooting gallery. Mladic's official designation also shifted somewhat. The JNA was formally disbanded in 1992. Mladic was placed in command of something called the Army of Republika Srpska, Republika Srpska being, then as now, the predominantly ethnically Serbian northern and eastern chunks of Bosnia-Herzegovina. It was an arrangement which suited the budding statelet. Mladic was a native son of Kalinovic inside Republika Srpska. It also suited Serbia, which was able to put a semi-deniable distance between itself and the many, many atrocities over which Mladic presided.
3: His ruthlessness was legendary, urging his troops to, quote, burn their brains as they pounded Sarajevo with artillery fire.
2: Mladic became most deservedly infamous for his oversight of the massacres which occurred in and around Srebrenica in July 1995. His goons overran what were supposed to be two United Nations protected safe areas in Bosnia-Herzegovina, Srebrenica and Zepa, and murdered around 8,300 Bosniak men and boys. Srebrenica and Sarajevo were the key pillars of Mladic's indictment in 1995 by the International Criminal Court for the former Yugoslavia. After evading capture for 16 years, harboured and hidden by sympathisers, Mladic was delivered to The Hague, where in 2017 he was duly convicted of genocide and crimes against humanity and imprisoned for life. It is commonly assumed that Serbia finally gave Mladic up in order to help smooth its path to membership of the European Union, something to which Serbia theoretically aspires, even if you mightn't guess it from the rhetoric and behaviour of its government. Back in 2015, President Vučić, then Serbia's Prime Minister, actually visited Srebrenica and laid a wreath for Mladic's victims, though not before his first attempt to do so had been thwarted by a bottle-throwing mob of locals who were unpleased to see him. At the time of the massacres, Vučić had been an up-and-coming figure in the hyper-nationalist Serbian Radical Party, much given to thunderous threats against Serbia's neighbours. By the late 1990s, he was the Minister of Information in the cabinet of another accused war criminal, President Slobodan Milosevic. As Vučić well understands, Mladic still has fans. As recently as this correspondent's last visit to Belgrade in 2024, it would have been depressingly easy, had I been so inclined, to purchase a t-shirt bearing Mladic's visage glowering over some or other defiant and/or bloodthirsty slogan. As Vučić also well understands, any essentially nationalist ideology is at heart an expression of self-pity, a morbid meditation on what we could or should have had were it not for the wicked scheming of our depraved enemies. Ratko Mladic, in death even more than life, is therefore potentially the most valuable kind of nationalist idol. A loser. For Monocle Radio, I'm Andrew Muller.
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0: way it goes. My therapist told me that I should tell you the truth, and you're still angry. So sometimes I feel like I still should have lied. I tell you the truth because I care, but I also lie to you because I care. But if I tell you the truth, I guess I can sleep better at night. But then it looks like I don't care because I'm telling you the truth. I mean, I guess I'm just not a... Everybody hates when they get to that part when they realize that I don't want to tell you I don't care, but if it seems like I don't care, it doesn't mean I don't care. It just looks like I don't care. Because my emotions have been sanded off. I live in LA, sweetie. What do you expect?
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0: Nina Lily J with Dekla. 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

0: Monocle, keeping an eye and an ear on the world.
1: Greetings, girl, and welcome to my world of phrasing right up to bat. It's the Daisy Age, and you're about to walk top stage, so wipe your lottos on the mat. Hip-hop love this is, and don't mind when I quiz your evolvements before the sun. But clear your court, cause this a one-man sport, and who's better for this than plugged one? Don't have to worry about me squashing other deals, cause they've already been squished. Freeze the frame of our moves the same, wish we can continue right behind the bush. You'll stay with me, I know this, but not because of all my earthly treasures, or regardless to the fact that I'm possibly.

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Forward march is the same when transistors will play. Coming to bed is the move. Dolby sound will be thin top crown when I put the needle into your groove.

It's I again, and the soul that I send is taking steps to reach your heart. Any moment you feel alone, I can fill up your empty part. We can ascend till we reach daylight heaven, and in a spin we'll hit the top 10. Then we could meet Mr. Stucky and Pops, Brother Lucky will preach, let the wedding begin. Shot by an arrow of Cupid through a string of a G-clef, my dear, I claim your death. And if you could hear me, by golly gee, true goy is ready for what you possess. We could live in my plug tube home, and on Mars where we could be all alone, and we make a song for two picture, perfect things in

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1: You are listening to Monocle Radio in association with Chanel Watches. The silhouette of the J12 watch sets itself apart with its clean, precise lines. Yet once worn, it is its softness that stands out. Polished with diamond powder, the highly resistant ceramic that adorns it entirely feels as smooth as silk against the skin. A sensory appeal, painstakingly perfected for over a quarter of a century, that reveals the watchmaking excellence of Chanel. An invincible softness that becomes one with whomever wears it. Chanel Watches, official timekeeper of Monocle Radio.
0: It's 1600 in Sydney, 9 a.m. in Cairo, 7 a.m. in London, and 1 a.m. in Lima. That's the time on Monocle Radio, brought to you by Chanel Watches. Fernando Augusto Pacheco here at Studio One Midori House. This hour we'll have the latest episode of Monocle on culture. Great music as well by Anita, Rose Gray and Reverse Gagnon. Stay tuned. We start with Monocle on culture.
2: Hello and welcome to Monocle on Culture. I'm Robert Bound. As September starts and summer draws to a close, we've got that back to school feeling. We're unzipping our literary pencil cases and popping a new cartridge in the fountain pen, making sure our paintbrushes are up to scratch for upcoming art classes, and ensuring the piano's in tune and we've remembered the rudiments of notation because our music teacher is very strict. What is on the syllabus this Michaelmas term? What cultural offerings does the new season bring? Well, today we'll be rounding up the books, exhibitions and records to look out for this autumn, as recommended by the literary critic Mia Levitin, writer and curator Francesca Gavin, and the journalist, DJ and broadcaster Kate Hutchinson. Welcome all to the show. Lovely to have you all here.
3: Love an extended stationary metaphor.
2: I know, exactly.
3: I slightly miss
2: being at school and kind of like slightly terrifyingly kind of dusting off your protractor and your mathematics stuff.
3: Love
2: but enjoying practicing the signature you inevitably put on the end of your overly florid history essay.
4: Yeah.
2: I mean, you know, this is good, isn't it?
3: Yes, I've never gotten bored of stationery.
2: No, it's good
3: Japanese stationery. They sell it and probably the Monocle shop, I would imagine.
2: I know.
3: Delphonics can't beat it.
2: They certainly do. Let's have a quick summary of the summer. How's everyone's been, Mira? It's been ages since we've had your dulcet tones on this programme. Lovely to have you back. How was your summer?
4: Lovely to be here. Thank you. Okay. I had a wonderful summer, like many of us, running away from the heat.
2: Yeah. Yeah, exactly.
4: Sometimes more successfully than others.
2: I know. We will go north on our holidays now, not south. Yeah. Kate, you've been in festival land, as discussed on this podcast a couple of months ago.
5: Yeah, I've done the heat wave at festivals, which has just been a real experience. You know, I've gone through all the climates this summer at the festivals. But I would say that, just to be earnest for a moment, it is a really great kind of petri dish for the best new music that's coming out. So I've seen a lot of amazing stuff. I've heard a lot of amazing stuff, and it has rejuvenated me for this kind of back to school period, I'd say.
2: I love that. I thought when you were talking about petri dishes, you can say festivals are great. You can catch anything. not just the latest
5: bands. <too. laughs>
2: Fran, it was wonderful to see you again on this program. You've had a busy art summer, uphill and down Dale.
3: I have. I mean, the art world kind of goes to rest, so there's a lot of escaping. I've just come back from Kunsttage in Basel, which is their little revival back-to-school moment where I did an interview with Chloe Wise. But generally, I've been also rain-chasing Norway, Bergen, Bliss, and Samaritz. Very, very nice. Very nice,
2: Samaritz. Good stuff. We're going to stay with you, Fran. We're going to kick off with art, and we're staying in London at Tate Britain, and we're discussing the 90s. as curated by Edward Eninful. What does this bring to mind? We possibly are all experts in that era around this table, aren't we?
3: I mean, that's part of the joy of the whole thing, isn't it? So obviously, Edwin Eninful, former editor of Vogue, came up through ID. It was very much instrumental of the kind of aesthetic and fashion of the 90s. If you watch a history, any of those documentaries of fashion in the 90s, Edwin Eninful comes up. But this is kind of the blockbuster pre-Frieze show, so everyone's going to see it. And it's very much placing fashion, and there will be fashion items, which I think is a first.
2: And it's art and fashion.
3: Yep, it's art and fashion. It's placing things by, like, massive designers in the context of art and photography from the era. So you've got everything from, like, David Sims and actually, my sister Shauna Gavin, who's also in there,
2: plug,
3: alongside like major fashion designers. And I think it's really interesting because it's an era that's obviously come back into fashion with a younger generation, but it's being repositioned. It's also a cultural zeitgeist where you're getting this mixing between mediums and kind of energy. And I think people are having a bit of nostalgia for the 90s, just culturally as well as aesthetically.
2: Yeah. What's interesting about that era is that music, art, and fashion were all on the front page of the newspapers. Mm. It wasn't as if they migrated from anywhere within those pages. They were just all over the front pages. There was very happy collision and collusion of those different art forms, right?
3: I mean, it's so strange if you think about it, because who would ever have thought the 90s would be like this countercultural moment of mixing of media, but it kind of was.
2: Yeah, yeah.
3: And I also, this kind of moment of rebellion and transgression of the YBAs, people like Sarah Lucas, etc., will be present in the show. And I think there's actually a little bit of, the 90s feel like freedom and peace compared to the contemporary era. This is obviously an era pre-internet, or I mean, the internet existed, but in such a tiny form. And I think this—I think that's also part of the excitement around it. So I think it's really interesting that, firstly, it's at the Tate Britain and that they're even thinking about moving into like something so populist. And I think it's going to be quite exciting seeing how it emerges. But it's definitely the show to see this October, yeah, around the whole Frieze Basel period.
2: We're all kind of interested in the printed words and in print media, and that obviously had, this was the last era when this really fused all of these ideas in one, right? So they'll be, as you say, it's curated by Edward Eninful of Vogue and ID, so there is a strong sort of editorial backbone rather than just a curatorial one.
3: 100%. I mean, he's a strange choice as a curator from an art perspective. He's not a curator in any way whatsoever, but also really interesting from what he did in the 90s. That's probably his most experimental period, very involved in like the aestheticization of grunge and that kind of thing. But I agree, this is a moment of desktop publishing. We're getting the first time that we're seeing this proliferation of style magazines, places like Dazed, like growing and kind of increasing the idea where youth culture was very interconnected with what was contemporary mainstream culture.
2: Yeah.
3: So I think it'll be a really fun exhibition. And like there's a bit of rave in there and people like Dave Swindells. And like it's kind of pop. It's the 90s are very pop and it's brash and it's loud and it's cleavage. And it's just not what you have now in contemporary culture. And I think there's some freedom.
2: I mean, when I think of those fashion designers, McQueen, Galliano, Vivienne Westwood, they were amazing craftspeople. They were amazing at stitching. They were amazing technicians. Mm-hmm. You know, but the art of the era was famously, I mean, I'm going to use the boring cliche, but all of those brilliant artists, the YBAs in the UK, couldn't draw, in inverted commas, right? So there's a really funny mashup with vibe art, conceptual art, and an exceptionally technically proficient fashion. Is that fair to say?
3: Yeah, I mean, I think that's a really interesting, but I think there's a lot of deconstruction of whatever the norms were in both cases. I mean, personally, I think the Chapmans really can draw, so I think they're going to be my exception from that rule.
2: Yeah.
3: And actually, if you look at how a lot of this work developed, it actually ended up becoming more and more proficient in what it did. But I think actually, if you look at someone like Alexander McQueen, and his work is still deeply transgressive today and deeply influential, I think. I mean, it's artwork. And the way he presented what he did was artwork. And I think the acceptance of the tropes and aesthetics of fashion within an art context is now quite normal in a way that it never would have been in the 90s. It was totally separate. No one would have been putting Vivienne Westwood in a art context
2: yeah.
3: in that period. It's only now that you can make these connections between different areas of media. I think that's actually when the most interesting ideas happen. How can you compare a dress and a painting and a sculpture? What happens in that middle point? What kind of arguments can we get from that?
2: Yeah, I'm mad for it.
3: Boom, boom.
2: I don't know. Can we say that? It's
3: go for it. Let's go Madchester.
2: All right. It's Art in the 90s, and that is at Tate Britain. That opens on the 8th of October, and it runs until February next year. Mia, we're kicking off with Marlon James, whose new novel is The Disappearers. Everyone loves Marlon James. Everyone talks about Marlon James. But who is Marlon James?
4: Marlon James is a Jamaican author who is based in the States. And he left Jamaica as a young person, saying he knew he would either leave on a plane or in a coffin. And he's called this his most personal book yet. So he returns to the Jamaica of the 80s, AIDS in full-blown fear, and follows a group of gay men who are putting on a play, who are subject to a very brutal attack, and one of them dies. And then two of the group go on to try to find out what happened and take their vengeance. It's based on a true story that was rumored but not proven that happened in the 90s, actually, of an LGBTQ support group that had a similar attack, including by some celebrities. So it's clearly very emotive. His writing is very graphic and violent, but also funny and tempered with musical references. And, you know, this is by far the front runner for the Booker. Dwight Garner in the New York Times called it the book of the decade, if not the century.
2: I read an interview with him in The Vulture, the New York magazine, and the question was, describe your latest book without revealing the plot. Marlon James said, be gay, do crime, get revenge, that's it.
4: Which is so short.
2: That's pretty good, isn't
4: it? The book is like 650 pages. That's yeah. a really concise summary.
2: So there's no spoiler there,
4: no.
2: right?
5: We should do okay. this for every entry. We have to come up with the three, you know,
2: it's great,
5: the
2: it?
5: High concept sort of
2: yeah, exactly.
5: bullet points.
2: What's the style of Marlon James's writing?
4: It's very maximalist.
2: Right.
4: So
2: okay.
4: I take this as a kind of answer to, you know, what Joyce Carol Oates had called the wan little husks of autofiction.
2: Yeah.
4: So, you know, we've kind of tended towards these little fragmented pieces, devoid of character, devoid of plot, devoid of dialogue. And so all of a sudden you have this return of a polyphonic maximalist. You know, you can think of somebody like Zadie Smith, who yeah. you'll remember just after 9/11 kind of defended herself against James Wood, saying, like, you know, this is how I write. And
2: yeah.
4: so it's quite, despite the difficulty of the subject matter, it's quite joyous in its way. And again, he takes inspiration from the early 90s journalism, like Spin and Rolling Stone. And he said something quite touching, I thought. He said he read Knausgård, who recalled listening to Sonic Youth. And he said, I was also listening to Sonic Youth. And kind of no matter where you were, music was a through line that meant everybody was having the same experience, which I think in our ununified times.
2: Atomized world, yeah.
4: Exactly. Such a lovely thought that we're all kind of, especially back then, listening to the same album at the same time.
2: Yeah, it's wonderful. She should publish a book about music because he kind of gets into the mood and he hypes himself up by listening to kind of Pharoah Sanders and Alice and John Coltrane and this kind of thing to get him in writing mood, to kind of get him sort of to sharpen his pencil, I suppose, before he sets it on the paper. He should write a book about music. He hasn't done it yet. What he's done is write The Disappearers. Thank you, Mia, for describing it. That is by Marlon James, and it's out now, published by Hamish Hamilton. Kate, we're coming to you. It's music time.
5: Uh-oh.
2: What's your first pick?
5: I haven't gone blockbuster. I've gone a bit Mercury Music Prize, the global version. So, you know, there are some really great big albums coming out from the likes of Fontaines D.C., Bieber Doobie, Johnny Marr, Rachel Tinariri, so many. But I've gone my first choice with Harumi because I love a septuagenarian legend.

0: That was a little bit of Sincerely, new from Harumi Hosono, from an album called Yours Sincerely. Wow, that's lovely. I wish I didn't have so much more to do today so I could just listen to that on loop.
1: Right, it definitely transports you to a kiseten, Japanese kiseten, you know, an audiophile listening room where you can just put on some records, sit there and listen and indulge and do nothing else and, you know, be carried away somewhere. Yeah, I think that Harumi Hosono is having a really interesting moment. And actually, funnily enough, because he's 79 years old, I sort of assumed at one point that he, you know, he was a forgotten legend. You know, he was one of those kind of searching for sugarmans that had been rediscovered recently. Harry Styles named his recent album Harry's House after Harumi's album Hosono's House. So he's having this kind of moment again, but he's not disappeared. He's actually incredibly prolific. This is his 23rd album, his first since 2019. He hasn't stopped putting out music. He is one of Japan's most legendary producers, composers and artists. I mean, he was part of the Yellow Magic Orchestra, which was incredibly influential and pioneered lots of electronic music styles. He helped bring Japanese language rock into the country. And yeah, he's really kind of been at the sort of forefront of that whole what we now sort of refer to as city pop.
0: Yeah,
1: you know, the artist,
0: it's such a Japanese piece of terminology, city pop.
1: Yeah, city pop. Yeah, you know, that kind of, I guess, sort of breezy, sweet sort of interpretations of Western pop music. Like you heard that You're Sincerely, that was a cover of a 1954 doo-wop tune. So it's really interesting that at that time, you know, in the 60s, late 60s, 70s, when he started, he was listening to Western pop music and rock music and kind of reinterpreting it in his own style. And now what you've got is this wave of artists like Harry Styles, also Mac DeMarco, one of the biggest kind of indie rockers in the world, you know, most kind of cult, well-loved, pitchforky type artist, who are saying that Harumi is their number one inspiration. So the circle's kind of complete, and I love that he's bringing out this new album and that it's going to help bring his music to a whole new generation.
0: It's wonderful stuff. Is that track Sincerely, that sort of that tone, that pitch, that sort of super, that sort of nostalgic, tender tone, is that indicative of the rest of the LP, Kate?
1: Yeah, so there's a whole theme on this album which is about compassion and about sincerity. He's tried to kind of reflect a couple of Japanese phrases and ideas that are untranslatable, right? They have kind of loose associations in the English language, but they don't really come close. And what he said is that the closest is compassion. So there's this idea of empathy for each other, sweetness, a tenderness. He's got a song that's about, you know, Mother Nature and needing to kind of, you know, respect the earth in the light of everything that's happening in the world and with the climate. So, yeah, I think that kind of, you know, that those kind of interpretations of old rock folk with this avant-pop sort of twist.
0: Mm. It's lovely. And those kind of ideas are quite sort of 60s. They never went out of fashion in Japanese music and for Japanese musicians, right? That sort of slightly hippie aesthetic, that sort of loving the earth thing kind of came out of the anti-nuclear thing in Japan, and it's never really left. It's a very sort of unfashionably sort of lovely, beatific way of being, which I think is uncynical in Japanese
1: totally
0: culture.
1: You know, I didn't know much about that until I watched this film called A Century in Sound. And if you're interested in the kisetons that I mentioned and the sort of, you know, the Japanese listening bars, the coffee houses and stuff, there's a documentary that's just come out by a guy called Nick Dwyer that charts the history of Japanese music through these spaces where you could exclusively go and listen to music. And they touch on that. And it was really fascinating to me because I didn't really know that. So yeah, it's a fantastic also jumping off point for Japanese music.
0: I interviewed the Avalanches last week, and I think he's collaborated on one of their tracks on their new album, which is a brilliant LP as well.
1: Exactly, another one that's coming out in October. Yeah. This is the thing about when festival season ends, then the album cycle really starts to ramp up. And there's just, you know, five plus great albums a week at this rate.
0: He's a very busy 79-year-old. That's Harumi Hosono. The album is called Yours Sincerely. It's out on the 11th of September. Thank you, Kate. Fran, it's back to you for art. And we're going to Milan. The Fondazione Prada is staging Global Antiquity. It's hiding its light under a very generalist bushel of a name.
2: I mean, yeah, but actually it's got a really interesting premise. So this, they refer to this as a research Courage exhibition, which in itself is a really fascinating context. The idea of creating an exhibition as a place to disseminate ideas and present a different view of the world. And in particular, their take on global antiquity is trying to challenge the idea of globalization, but looking at how there has always, over thousands of years, been this interplay and relationship across the world, across the globe, in terms of trade and export, in terms of communication, that it wasn't just the Silk Road, and there's actually much wider streams of economic and cultural exchange, which I think is a fascinating concept. And they're bringing 150 objects, everything from ceremonial things to, you know, plaster casts, ceramics, the whole lot of random objects you get from some of the most amazing collections in the world, from Pompeii to the Louvre, to Prado, British Museum. Everyone's loaning something for this. It's in the main space.
0: Yeah, this is a mega loan. Yeah. This is an insurance nightmare.
2: The registrars are very conscious of some insurance issues. But, you know, everyone's got a lot of stuff in their archives that aren't being seen, too. But I think it's a really fascinating idea of, like, how can we rethink history and our existence and relationship to each other?
0: It's 700 BC to 1000 AD. Mm. So it's kind of like coming out of the European Dark Ages. Mm. Into the light. But most of that, the light was reflected from the things that the West brought from the East, right? I think that's how it kind of works out. There is a bit of Silk Road in there. There's also Chinese porcelain, presumably, and all mm-hmm. that stuff. Musk from the Uyghurs of China, all that kind of jazz.
2: I mean, I think it's all of that. I think actually, in terms of like an argument, it's actually something that could be thousands of years before that. Mm. I think the idea is about rethinking our ideas of how we function in the world, also using history as a starting point to rethink how we view the world today. And actually, I think that's part of a wider trend in contemporary culture, that a lot of hot, younger aesthetic people are being really drawn towards looking at the transhistorical. You've got fashion brands emerging of like that are rethinking history. Makeup that's referencing ancient Egypt, Roman coins having a revival.

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1: Art is the happy byproduct of that.
2: Yeah, and also how we think of objects as art and are presented within the context of this. I think this is also a real shift in like exhibition making, that we're seeing things outside of their historical context, perhaps, as objects, and seeing like aesthetic and conceptual connections between things again, as which is very different and very contemporary way of viewing history too, which is very different, you know, compared to the 90s or the 80s, where we're seeing things in a much more kind of linear progress. This is much more tangential and expansive in that sense. I think would probably appeal to people interested in ideas around economics and trade as much as those interested in aesthetics and culture.
1: Yeah, I hope so. I think it sounds wonderful. That is Global Antiquity at the Fondazione Prada in Milan, and that opens on November the 5th, runs until March 2027. Put it in the season of mists and mellow fruitfulness. You're going to enjoy that one. Amir, it's back to you, and a new one from the estimable Emma Klein. To give us a little bit of a précis, actually, on the reputation of Emma Klein. She's brilliant.
3: She really is. So Emma Klein is an LA-based author. Her debut is called The Girls, which was about the Manson murders and two girls kind of involved in a cult, followed by a short story collection called Daddy, and then more recently, The Guest. And here she takes on something, to me, quite surprising for a 37-year-old, assisted dying. So the book is called Switzy, which is short for Switzerland, about a retired businessman with Alzheimer's who takes a private jet to Switzerland to end his life and really gets into his brain as he has his last few meetings quite awkwardly with his daughter and grandson who don't know he's going to die and an old classmate of his. She takes him all the way to the end. And I think that's quite ballsy to imagine somebody's last thoughts.
1: It's an amazing conceit. Is this first person?
3: It is a close third person.
1: Okay.
3: That's all her work is.
1: Yeah.
3: There aren't very many authors that have really engaged with those last moments. You know, Tolstoy comes to mind with the death of Ivan Illich, Joanne Beard's Sherry, which is also incredible. But here you also have the kind of added element of the Alzheimer's. So what is the self? He's already kind of losing some bits of his consciousness, although, you know, he's still lucid enough, as you have to be in order to end your life, because you have to, you know, be well enough to make that decision and prove that you can. And so she really goes into what those last few days are like knowing it's your last sunny day. It's gone. You're in Switzerland, it's cold, and you've missed your last sunny day.
1: Yeah.
3: And there's something so deeply poignant about that.
1: I suppose we're in the realm with a close third person narration. We're in the realm of an unreliable narrator, surely, with a man in this state of his life or his mental state. How is that addressed, if indeed it is?
3: Well, he's there with an assistant, and so you do have these moments of kind of what he perceives to be happening versus what is happening. So that close third person allows her to zoom out. She's really good at characterizing unsympathetic, so not just unreliable, but unsympathetic.
1: Mm-hmm.
3: And she does that very, I think, accurately. So she has, again, the last meeting with his daughter, he wants it to go better, but he's not that regretful. And, you know, one of her characters in one of her short stories in her collection is a Harvey Weinstein character. And that, too, she did a really good job of imagining what it's like to be in the head of somebody very different to you.
1: It's an amazing feat. If you can't do this in literature, what can you do it in, I suppose? So she goes there, and successfully, by your estimation.
3: Very much so.
1: Right. It is Switzy. It's by Emma Klein, the brilliant Emma Klein. That's out on the 10th of September, published by Chatto & Windus. Thank you, Mir. Kate, we're coming back to you for something new from the Ezra Collective. Would you like to preface it, or would you like to play a clip?
4: I'll just say it's UK's best boy band with saxophones.
1: They'll love you for that. Shall we hear a little bit?

0: That was Well Organized by Ezra Collective featuring Lila Ike. And that's from an album called Here Because of Hope, new from, what are they? Britain's best boy band?
1: The UK's best boy band that there's ever been. Forget, take that. It's all about Ezra Collective.
0: That might not make it onto the sticker on the album cover when it comes out, okay? But who knows? Maybe it will be.
1: It might not.

0: But what's really interesting about Ezra Collective, I do feel like they've become a sort of household name. They've become one of those bands that would have been on the cover of The Face in the 90s. They are at the very coalface of UK youth culture and subcultures, and they're kind of part of the sort of most recent, exciting kind of new wave of emerging subculture, youth culture that we never thought would happen again in this kind of post-social media age, which is the UK jazz movement. So to see them having gone from, you know, playing South London pubs and venues to winning the Mercury Music Prize, unheard of for a jazz act, to winning the Brit for the best British act, you know, the best band, unheard of for a jazz act. So they've, you know, they've really kind of built up and up and up. They've played Wembley Stadium. They've just sold out four nights at Brixton Academy in a row. And this is their new album that again sort of steps up this idea of them as just a band beyond jazz. You know, I feel like they could do anything. And they've got some really great collaborations on this record. But it's really about celebrating the Black diaspora from London to the Caribbean to Jamaica and to Africa, and bringing all of those sounds together on this record, whether it's through the kind of steel pan that you heard on that track there, through to the Afrobeat drums that Femi, Ezra Collective's drummer, is, you know, so brilliant at doing. And they've also brought in on this record a sort of slightly new palette of sounds. So they're sort of known for being into Afrobeat, dub, kind of a UK rapper grime MC influence maybe, and that kind of energy. Now they're bringing in funky house, UK funky house, and those kinds of rhythms, tipping their cap to even more of UK club culture. So I see this record as being very expansive and just a sort of really elegant step up from their last album.
1: You describe it beautifully, Kate. And I had a quick look at the press release, and that says it's also about exploring why black music born from pain so often sounds joyful. We heard a little bit of it on the track that we played, I suppose, that sweet and tender heartbreak, where you have to check the lyrics to figure out what the song's about, because sometimes the tone is so sweet and so beguiling, right? I mean, on that one, I guess sort of like Afro soul or something.
0: I love that.
1: Yeah, it's. I suppose it's all of those things. That kind of the cacophony of influences, as you've mentioned, right?
0: Yeah.
1: It's all under the hood.
0: What I really love about this band is how intentional they are. You know, like each album, each thing they put out has a really clear and important message, but it's always comes back to this idea of positivity. I mean, the album is called Here Because of Hope. Their last album was called You Can't Steal My Joy, or the last one but one. You know, it's all about sort of reinforcing positivity and joyfulness and hopefulness, and I just think that's a really important message to have for young music fans, for any music fan right now.
1: I love it. Yeah, and their Mercury-winning album was called Where I'm Meant to Be. It's kind of like a statement of intent, isn't it?
0: Yeah, it's always intentional.
1: What's wrong with looking people in the eyes?
0: And you know what's also really intentional about this is that their collaborations are really intentional. So they teamed up with Emily Sunday on a previous track. Here they have another kind of maybe slightly under-celebrated titan of black British pop music, which is Leona Lewis. You know, somebody that came through that sort of talent show mangle and perhaps isn't necessarily looked at with the same gravitas as other soul singers, other R&B singers in the UK. But they've put her on their record to say she's a really important part of black British music lineage, of British music lineage, full stop. And I think that's also really key and speaks to their intention as well.
1: I like that. Ideas around authenticity being what they are in pop music, and music is so important and snobbish.
0: Totally.
1: So it's really, really interesting. The album, once again, is called Here Because of Hope. It's by Ezra Collective and it's out on the 18th of September. Thank you, Kate. Your final choice, Francesca Gavin, is Arthur Jaffer at the new Squared New Museum, I suppose, because it's had an extension.
2: It has. They've just had an insanely popular show, Humans, curated by Massimiliano Gioni, who's now become the new director.
1: I love him.
2: He's brilliant.
1: He's an amusing character.
2: And a great curator.
1: And a brilliant curator, yeah.
2: There's a whole revamped energy. I mean, when you visit it, it's not like it's like dramatically different from how it was before, but it's a bit bigger. There. What's fascinating...
1: But they haven't spoilt that beautiful Sanaa building.
2: No. I mean, it's still on the Bowery, you know. What's so fascinating about this Arthur Jaffer show, it's his first American survey show, which really shocked me. But considering the brazenness, the confrontational nature in a lot of his work. I think it's a really fascinating thing to be doing in the States right now. I mean, for those that don't know...
1: Yeah, fill us in on Arthur J. Franklin's
2: oeuvre. I think he must be in his late 50s, maybe early 60s now. He came through kind of editing and cinematography and ended up having a viral film with a Kanye West soundtrack because Love is a Message and the Message is Death, which will be shown at this show, which is really, really highlighting Black joy and Black trauma. And he, very much within an American context, but a global one too. And he obviously won the Golden Lion at Venice. Within a European context, it doesn't get bigger. He's exceptionally well known and in America. So it really shocks me with all of those European shows that he still hasn't had a big one in the States. But in the context of what's happening politically now, I think it's quite inflammatory and a bit of a statement. And Arthur J. Franklin will have no problem prodding at what makes America so uncomfortable. He's going to be showing the piece that won him the Golden Lion, which is made of YouTube clips of white supremacists. So it's,
1: this is the White Album.
2: Yeah, which is incredibly uncomfortable to watch. Yeah. He's not afraid of making people look at things that are uncomfortable. So I think it's incredible that it's happening in the context of Trump and ICE and the growing destabilization of America.
1: this survey show is his video works, of which, as you said, for which he's famous. It's also, there's paintings, there's sculpture, there's a lot of stuff which people might be less familiar with. Do you know about his stuff, his non-video
2: yeah,
1: stuff?
2: He's done a lot of sculptural, like, assemblages that feel very much like you're stepping inside a book. Scrapbook kind of collage, cut and paste aesthetic, bringing attention to the images that have inspired him and that resonate and that have power. He's often said that he wants to create art that has the resonance and power of Black music. And that same, that quote you had earlier about
1: the Ezra Collective.
2: Yeah, really is very apt. It's very much thinking about, like, how can he translate that power of music into another medium? His collage work, again, it's still very much sort of twisting our conceptions of Blackness, confronting us with our own prejudice, our own beliefs. I mean, it's just as powerful as his videos.
1: The show is called I Am Tony, and that's named for Tony Williams.
2: Who's very excited.
1: Miles Javis's second great quintet.
2: Yes, alongside Herbie Hancock and Ron Carter.
1: Yeah, I mean, not bad.
2: But also that's a very Arthur Jaffer thing to do, to bring attention to perhaps the forgotten or other influential and interesting characters throughout history. Often he's done exhibitions incorporating other artists or photographers that he's been inspired by. I mean, it's a very expansive practice in that sense, but I love him for bringing attention. And music is a vital element in what he does, not only in the soundtracks that he does, but he's very experimental. I had him on NTS, lucky me, and he also brought in actual records that he kind of chopped and screwed, slowed down versions of iconic music that he incorporates himself. So there's definitely a real fascination on the crossovers between medium and power and portrayal.
1: I Am Tony, Arthur Jaffer's new show at the New Museum. That opens on September the 25th, runs until early January. Francesca, Gavin, thank you very much. Mia, back to you for your final choice. With a squeal of brakes, we arrive in Australia to read The Season by Helen Garner. What's she up to this time? She's very prolific, isn't she?
3: Well, I think she feels prolific because she's being published in the UK more recently. So she's kind of a megastar in Australia. And thanks to her UK publishers, Weidenfeld and Nicholson, we've gotten a string of things that have come out in the last few years, notably to great critical acclaim, including my own last year was her collected diaries. And she said that after the diaries, which she felt kind of had wrung her out for obvious reasons because they're so personal, she wasn't sure if she had another book in her. She's in her early 80s now. But this is a much shorter book, so the diaries are over 800 pages, and a much easier entry point for somebody. This is at 200 pages about her youngest grandson playing Aussie rules football. The title is quite poignant, The Season, because it's about the football season, but also the seasons of life, because he is 15 on the cusp of manhood, and she is clearly, you know, in the sunset. And so she's Australian, so she's not very, she doesn't over-egg it, but, you know, she asks if he'll wear a black armband when she dies on the field. And so there are little moments like that that are quite quite sweet.
1: And for the uninitiated, and Helen, what's Helen Garner's prose like? What's her sort of style?
3: So she is not one husks of autofiction, but nonetheless not very florid. So there's the opposite of Marlon.
1: Yes.
3: She writes both fiction and nonfiction. And she's done a lot of her nonfiction work has been observing trials. And I think as an observer on the field, on the pitch, she doesn't go into the details of the rules. I still have no idea how it works.
1: I think it's about hitting people.
3: Yeah, it seems to be a lot of tackling.
1: Yeah.
3: But it's more about the almost poetic, and she calls it Homeric, qualities of the game and what the function of sport, which she says, in a time of fear and ignorance, footy holds us above the abyss. And I started to glimpse what is grand and noble and admirable and graceful about men. So that, too, it's almost kind of her response to all the discourse on toxic masculinity, the sort of preciousness and the vulnerability of these boys, even though it's a very, you know, masculine sport.
1: I love that. It sounds like a brilliant topic for Helen Garner as well. Short, sweet. It's called The Season. It's new from Helen Garner. It's available in Australia right now. It's going to be published in the UK on the 5th of November by Weidenfeld and Nicholson. Mir, thank you very much. Your last one, Kate, is the Shovel Dance Collective. Now, you can tell us who they are, but would you like to hear a clip so that the listening several can get into the vibe?
0: Yeah, are you ready for some big fiddle energy?
1: Oh, yeah.

0: That was Tally Ho, Hark Away, as you've never heard it before, really, because that's a hunting cry, isn't it?
1: Right. I think it's an album that needs to be kind of, you know, listened and devoured in one go.
0: Yeah.
1: It's a very atmospheric record. This is the Shovel Dance Collective, right? They're a 9-piece kind of folk revivalist band from South London, and this is their third album since in 2019 when this whole kind of new wave of folk exploded. I mean, we've had waves of folk revivals. You know, I'm old enough to remember New Folk, NU-folk.
0: Oh, yeah.
1: In the, I'm sure we all remember that.
0: Electro folk. Like Tongue and people like that.
1: Exactly. There's been many, many different iterations of folk. This new folk wave is so fascinating, exciting to me. It's a real scene, and it revolves around Shovel Dance Collective. They're the sort of most prominent band, I think, that's come out of this. You know, they've had a bunch of coverage. And they've got a really clear message about sort of rescuing working class songs and song collecting and reinterpreting them, but also to sort of interrogate the dark side of folk's history and kind of recast that for now. But it also revolves around this label called Broadside Hacks. And I went to my first Broadside Hacks event last Halloween. Oh my, at the Hoxton Hall, I think. It was a very atmospheric venue. Everybody looked like they had consumption and was wearing sort of tweed and corsets, and it was just fabulous. It was just great. I loved hearing all these old songs delivered with such gusto. And Shovel Dance Collective, yes, on this record, like you said, they've got hunting bangers, piper's songs, they've got pirate ballads, jigs. You know, there's a full range of different folk music on this album. But like I said, they've stepped up the production, and you can hear that sort of the drone in the background. They're using a lot of tape manipulation and delay, a lot of field recordings to sort of create a bit more of a world, I suppose, but more of a sort of immersive world on this record.
0: I love that, the sound of that thing. It did sound like a sort of soundtrack to the folk horror film that's always unfolding somewhere in my brain. It sounded like absolutely incredible. Do you know a film called Arcadia, for which Daniel Avery, I think, and Will Gregory did the soundtrack, and it's about the countryside and it's about folk traditions, and as you say, they're dark sides as well. So it's a sort of super companion thing.
1: Definitely, because I think, you know, in previous iterations of, you know, these different folk waves that have gone before, or maybe the cliche about folk music is that it's sprightly and it's, you know, it's jigging and it's, you know, telling the story of the countryside or whatever. And that's not it at all, you know. It's full of darkness, it's full of bleakness, it's full of twisted stories. The Halloween show that I went to had some really quite gruesome Halloween, you know, horror stories being delivered on stage. So, and I think this new generation are sort of, you know, like I said, they're not shying away from looking at the darkness of a lot of folk music's history, you know, and interrogating that, yeah.
0: So they are the Shovel Dance Collective. The album is called Everything in Readiness. It's out on the 23rd of October. It also sounds like they'd be a great proposition live. They're leading the folk revival. Coming up next, the smallpox revival, which some of their fans sound like they're bringing back. The consumption boom.
1: The consumption boom.
0: Brilliant stuff. Thank you so much, the three of you, for your brilliant choices, talking about them so wonderfully as well. I can't wait for this new term to start, so thank you very much. My thanks to Kate Hutchinson, Mia Levitin and Francesca Gavin. Monocle on Culture is produced by Holly Fisher. I've been Robert Bounds. We'll be back in a couple of weeks. But until then, thank you very much for tuning in.
2: Thank you, Rob. Up next, we're heading to Brazil.
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1: What kind of city do you want to live in? 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

0: I was dancing along the studio, Madonna and Kylie Minogue, What a Dream, with Love Sensation. The Monaco Weekend Edition starts in the next hour, but that's it for me. Thank you for listening.
1: You are listening to Monocle Radio in association with Chanel Watches. Inspired by racing yachts, the J12 reconnects with its original inspiration and its original world, water. Both immensely soothing and peaceful, yet capable of unlimited strength. It is this breadth, balance, and singularity that define the intrinsic values of the first unisex sports watch by Chanel. A sensory icon designed to transcend horizons that has shaped the world of watchmaking for more than a quarter of a century. Chanel Watches, official timekeeper of Monocle Radio.
2: It's 1500 in Kuala Lumpur, 9 a.m. in Zurich, 8 a.m. in London, and 3 a.m. in Miami. That's the time on Monocle Radio, brought to you by Chanel Watches. Monocle Weekend starts now. And a very warm welcome to Monocle Weekends. It's Emma Nelson here, coming to you from Midori House in London on Sunday the 6th of September. Good to have you with me. In a moment, we'll be looking back at the best of Monocle Radio from the last 7 days on The Curator. This week, we hear from the director of Free Soul, and we look back at the life and legacy of Gloria Steinem. And then in an hour's time, Isabel Hilton and Ash Bardwaj will be in the studio with me for Monocle on Sunday. Tyler Brulé will be checking in from Lisbon as the Quality of Life Conference wraps up. That's all ahead on Monocle Radio, but first, a look at the headlines. In Germany, voters are heading to the polls in the state election in Saxony-Anhalt. The far-right AfD party could win power at state level for the first time. The party's been classed in the state as right-wing extremist by domestic intelligence. Iran says its navy has attacked a US naval drone in the Strait of Hormuz. It comes hours after threats from Iran's military of harsher retaliation if Washington continues striking Iranian ships. The warning follows US attacks on 3 Iranian oil tankers. The White House says 3-hour-long talks at the Kremlin between President Putin and Donald Trump's top envoys about ending the war in Ukraine were substantive. Steve Witkoff and Jared Kushner are now heading to Kyiv for talks with President Zelensky. And flights have been suspended from Jakarta's main international airport in Indonesia due to airborne volcanic ash from an ongoing eruption of Mount Anak Krakatau. The airport closure has grounded more than 200 flights and stranded more than 22,000 travellers at Indonesia's biggest airport. And those are the headlines on Monocle Radio. It's time for The Curator.
3: Hello and welcome to this week's edition of The Curator on Monocle Radio with me, Chris Chermak. Over the next 60 minutes, we'll bring you some of the very best interviews and reports from the past week of coverage on Monocle Radio. We've got highlights from our studios here at Midori House and from around the world. This week, we look back at the life and legacy of Gloria Steinem, who died this week, aged 92.
4: If you see her, if you watch anything about her on video, she's calm, she looks great, she's very calming, and very confident, and that obviously really worked for her, sending out these really important messages that women are people.
3: After that.
5: So if you go into a sushi bar, a cocktail bar, you like to sit in the bar and see the magic happen. We've created the same in Hagen around the espresso bar. We want to show our baristas their skills.
3: The magic behind Danish coffee making will be revealed with the Hagen CEO, Tim Schroeder. All that and much, much more over the next hour here on The Curator with me, Chris Chermak. Welcome to this week's edition of The Curator. This is a week where Monocle headed to Lisbon for our annual Quality of Life Conference, taking place at the Gulbenkian Museum in the Portuguese capital. The conference began with a cocktail evening on Thursday. We caught up with guests there to find out what they were looking forward to the most from this year's installment. Let's have a listen.
6: Hi, it's Paul Sirisand. I'm the CEO of Cloud 11 Bangkok. So the panel is about retail, but really it's about, I guess, it's human connectivity and how people experience each other, how they spend, how they get inspiration, how they shop. So in all combination.
7: My name is Camila Simas, and I'm an urban designer.
8: My name is Jo Orgel, and I work in finance.
7: I think this is my seventh one.
8: I think this is our third conference
7: together. This is our third conference together, and we learned very fast that we shouldn't meet prior to the conference, so that's what we did last year. We went to Venice for a little while, and we had a great time, and that's why I come back, you know, to make friends like Jo.
9: Hi, my name's Ian Ainsworth from The Aficionados. This is my, I think, seventh or eighth conference that I've attended. So I'm really looking for the content that I'm used to seeing, which is varied, it's rapid. It's like, you know, people scroll to find information. Well, it's much easier to come here. One, it's a nice atmosphere, great people. And I think the information flow is just overwhelming. It's just fantastic, but in a good way. So I leave and my brain is just buzzing all night.
8: I first started coming to the conference for two reasons. The content being very different to the area that I work in traditionally, and I wanted to have my mind refreshed.
7: We, me, Joe, and another conference goer that is coming, Donovan, we made our own non-official Monaco book club. So we go around, the three of us, and we pick a book, and every 2 months we get together. And Joe is like in Hong Kong, I'm in Chicago, and Donovan is in Barcelona, and we make it work because it's just another amazing excuse to see, you know, to see your friends before having to wait for a whole year.
9: I do a lot of events and I always think this is the bar is very high with how you do it. But it's the mix of people. I mean, it's just fantastic to have such a range of people from different countries, different nationalities, but more importantly, different areas of career. And it's also great to see lots of regular faces because it's almost like a club now. I would say it's not a conference, it's a club.
6: An advice for someone who wants to improve their quality of life, I would say it's not about the destination, it's about the journey. How many discoveries you can make on that journey.
7: My tip is to pause. Pause and be present and enjoy.
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9: One, come to this gathering that will improve their quality of life. I think just enjoy life and take a step back sometimes and say, you know what, go beyond your four walls and have a look outside what's out there, because I think the world is great. We always hear a lot of negative press about the world at the moment, but actually, as somebody that travels permanently, I think the world's incredible, and it still surprises me, and people surprise me wherever you are in the world. And I think that's how you improve your quality of life, by listening, talking to new people, and break the circle.
3: Monocle's cast of voices and guests at the Quality of Life Conference in Lisbon, and that is where we stay for our next highlight. In celebration of Monocle's Quality of Life Conference, Fernando Augusto Pacheco sat down with me in the studio to pick up a sunny collection of songs from the Lusophone world. This is the Global Countdown.
0: I made a special Lusophone playlist for the conference. And of course, after this chat with you, Chris, I'm heading to Lisbon. There, I'm very excited because Lisbon, in fact, hosted the very first Monaco's Quality of Life Conference, and I was there, and I remember how exciting it was. It was a new thing for Monaco, so I cannot wait to see it, after so many years since we started.
3: Back to the beginnings, and you have a playlist for the guests to enjoy that we'll be introducing to our listeners as well. There'll be a first event there, I understand, tonight.
0: Absolutely. So I'm sure in the cocktail party, we're going to be listening to some of that. Shall we start at number five? We have, I think, she has one of the most powerful voices in Brazil at the moment. She's excellent. She released her debut album, Esquina do Sol, just a few months ago. I love it. It's powerful. It is Mari Frois with Reza Braba.

0: Very much giving cocktail evening
1: vibes.
0: Oh,
1: yeah, it's so smooth. And you know what, Chris? I had the pleasure to see Mighty live here in London. Late April, that was the first, actually, festival dedicated to Brazilian music in town. And she was playing, and I was like, and I didn't know much about Mighty Froyz at the time. And I was like, what a voice. And then since then, I've been following her every day. I'm so happy with the new album and this song as well.
0: And good that you could, of course, introduce a little Brazilian music into that Lusophone list for our guests in Lisbon as well.
1: But that's the thing about Lisbon. Every time I go there, of course, there's amazing Portuguese artists, which we will be listening in this top five here. But there's amazing music from Cape Verde, from Angola, from Brazil. I think the Lusophone world in general is doing very well music-wise.
0: Cape Verde, winner of our Global Countdown World Cup edition, of course.
1: Of course, but we're not heading to Cape Verde. Very good memory, Chris. We're heading to Angola, and this song is on the Monaco Radio playlist already. For me, it's a classic, and this guy, Matias Damasio, he knows how to do romantic music very, very well. But it's romantic music that you can kind of dance to, and this has been a big hit across the Lusophone world. Let's have a listen. Matias Damasio, Como Antes.

0: Lubun says, "In direção à lua." Lua is the moon. Lua, of course. Sorry, I don't have the same voice as Matias.
1: Loving your voice, Fernando. You should do that more often.
0: You know what? Some people say that I have a good voice for radio, but for singing is a disaster, Chris. I got to be really honest. I'm not very good on karaoke, as much as I have fun doing it.
1: Oh, I'm sure you do enjoy some karaoke. So, yes, people do get to hear your voice. It's not so often on air, at least not the musical side.
0: Well, let's head actually to Portugal. We have a Portuguese artist at number three. Her name is Carolina Gislanges, and I had the pleasure to interview her last year in Lisbon in person. And, well, I'll tell you more things about Carolina after we hear this amazing song called Pensar em Mim.

0: Very cool.
1: Carolina Deslandes also on the Monaco Radio playlist, of course.
0: And Carolina, she was a delight to speak to. And you know why? Because she was so open. You can see that she's an authentic person. Because, of course, sometimes when you interview pop stars, there's always a bunch of PRs and like, you can't ask about this, you can't ask about that. There was nothing like that to Carolina. In fact, she told me more than I even asked her, you know. So it was really a delight. We had a conversation for about 45 minutes plus. And this song actually is part of an album called Chorar no Clube, which means to cry in the nightclub. There is something about Portuguese music that is a little bit mournful as well. It's quite...
1: a bit of a sad touch to it.
0: Sad touch to it, but it's important. We have to connect to our sad elements
1: as well. We connect through our sadness. That is certainly true, Fernando. Although I imagine you're also going to pick us up a little bit.
0: Well, more or less. I will pick you up.
1: We're trying.
0: Don't worry. I will pick you up with the second place, because the song is called Chorar na Beira do Mar. To cry on the seaside, you know.
1: Okay, so we're starting with one more about crying. We'll get to the pick me up after that.
0: Let's pretend you don't speak Portuguese, so you can just close your eyes and feel the gentle beats of this guy who is doing kind of a new bossa nova. He's so cool. Even friends of mine say, Fernando, have you heard of Pedro Mizutani? And I was like, of course I did. You know, I wrote a review for Monaco magazine. But he's great. He's a new talent as well from Brazil. Let's have a listen. Let's not cry as well, okay? But let's have a listen to Pedro Mizutani.

0: Oh, Fernando, let's just say it's a song about love. That's what I'm imagining. It's a happy song about love.
1: We Brazilians were emotional. I don't know if you know, in some parts of Rio de Janeiro, people clap for the sunset and some people cry of emotion. I think that's beautiful. that's what he meant there, you know. But, you know, Pedro, what a wonderful
0: crying
1: talent.
0: For the emotion of the sunset. That is showing the passion of Brazil, Fernando.
1: Yes, yes.
0: Passion, that's what we want.
1: But you wanted something a little bit more optimistic. Literally, the translation of our next track is lucky, okay?
0: There we go.
1: There we
0: Number one, you've left it to the end. This track is Lucky.
1: By Napa. Let's have a listen.

0: And I interviewed the band Napa for a Monaco September issue. The story is there now, so you can go to the newsstand and buy a copy. And I said, why Lucky? Tell me more about the first single of their upcoming album. And they said, you know what? We're feeling very happy while making this album. We felt very lucky. And as he says in the lyrics, we have friends all over the world. It's super optimistic. It's a great song for this kind of back to school, back to work vibes as well, feeling a little bit more optimistic. Enough of crying on the seaside. There's time for everything, I would say.
1: There's time for everything. Happy tears on that one.
0: Exactly. And Napa, I'm very happy. They have such an interesting story, Chris, because, of course, they represented Portugal on Eurovision last year. They didn't do very well on the big final. I think they were 21st place. But then it became the most streamed song of Eurovision last year. So they are growers and they have fans all across the world, from Brazil to Indonesia. And I even asked what's going on in Indonesia. He says, you know, we're very happy and they're trying to schedule a gig there. I'm not sure if they managed yet. But yeah, Napa is going global and it's on the new issue of Monaco.
1: Well, Fernando, good luck at Monaco's Quality of Life Conference in Lisbon, spinning some great tunes for us there as well.
0: Obrigado, Chris.
1: Monaco's Fernando Augusto Pacheco speaking to me earlier this week. I do hope Fernando and all of the guests had fun at the Quality of Life conference that took place through this weekend. This is The Curator. Next, we turn to Wednesday's edition of the Monaco Daily, where Andrew Muller was joined by Nina dos Santos, international broadcast correspondent and the former CNN Europe editor, as well as Oscar Guardiola Rivera, professor in international law and international affairs at Birkbeck College. The panel turned their attention to the topic of aura farming, which, according to Andrew, appears to involve the youth squaring up to each other in silly clothes and capering to terrible music in pursuit of the applause of a live audience of their peers and the approval of legions beyond. This is a trend in Latin America in particular, and here is a highlight of the chat, beginning with a little of what aura farming sounds like.
2: That's aura farming. It says here in the script that, Nina, that Oscar and I are supposed to have an aura battle here in the studio and you are to pick the winner. Can we just agree that Oscar's won?
3: Well, first of all, I've got no idea what it looks like. It looks like, but I've come up with a new acronym for aura and it is, Andrew, what are you rabbiting on about?
2: Yeah, well, indeed, it is a reasonable question, which I'm going to flip over to Oscar because, Oscar, it is apparently huge among your people in Latin America. Why? Why are you doing this?
4: Oh, it is huge. And it is not new. I am not that old not to remember what we used to do.
2: Have you ever aura farmed yourself?
4: Well, of course
2: Oscar.
4: We did. Hip-hop circles, break dancing, that kind of thing. Mm-hmm. BMX jumping, skateboarding.
3: Showing off?
4: Very, very similar.
2: It is predominantly young men showing off to each other, yes?
4: Well, let us attempt and be serious. I'm a philosopher after all, or I teach one. The Italians in the 16th century had the term espressatura. Which meant precisely the cultivation of charisma and charm.
2: Is this like when a straight...
3: It must have worked for them, I've got to say. They've been perfecting it a while.
2: Yes. Australians just compete to see how many beer cans we can crush against our own foreheads.
4: Yes, and of course, Walter Benjamin famously wrote about aura, saying that actually the apparent absence of aura in media, in visual media, would be countered by the way that through mechanical reproduction, which is precisely what these kids are doing in Latin America with their TikTok videos, you democratize art. Mm-hmm. And when you democratize art, you can come up with some very interesting things. And indeed, the music and the dances that we, you know, the moves that we do nowadays come precisely from previous forms of aura farming. I already mentioned the hip-hop circle. But you see reggaeton, you see champeta, and everybody said about each and every single one of them, as it has been said of punk mm-hmm. or rock and roll, oh, this is the death knell of civilization. It turned out to be actually the rebirth of it. Also, and this is very important, this is what Latin American kids do under repression. they go down and they invent subcultures, underground music, underground moves. They exchange them. Look, these kids are leaving their phones aside, going out to the beach and exchanging. Well, they do video themselves.
2: So they're not leaving their phones aside. This just quickly a philosophical follow up, Oscar. The difference is this and other manifestations of youth culture now are no longer just being done in and of themselves. They're being done for broadcast.
4: Absolutely, and for likes. But again, we did that when we exchanged breakdance moves. We wanted to be
2: Or at least we would have if we could have.
3: Can I adjudicate? I think I just won the aura conversation, Andrew.
2: I've won.
3: I mean, because I still haven't figured out what it's about.
4: the kids won it. They always win.
2: Well, yeah, just to try and conclude on that

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1: That being together is contagious, which is actually a very positive message in today's day and age when we hear here in the West that young people spend all their time on their own on their phone, and that older people, including my mother who's in her 80s, reminds me that, you know, generally most of her friends are on the phone nowadays. We don't spend enough time together. And that's a message I'll celebrate if it's the right one I've taken from it.
2: That was Nina Dos Santos and Oscar Guardiola Rivera in conversation with Monocle's Andrew Muller earlier this week. Our next highlight on The Curator comes from Wednesday's edition of The Globalist. It was back in 2017 that Tim Schroeder, a former Goldman Sachs banker, founded the Danish coffee chain Hagen to bring a bit of Copenhagen to his new home in London. Hagen is a design-first coffee shop, and so it's not surprising that the chain was featured in Monocle magazine's own coffee special June issue. It's recently expanded into Amsterdam and is now targeting other parts of Europe. I spoke with Schroeder here at Midori House and began by asking why the switch from finance to coffee.
3: I was always in coffee. Denmark and Scandies are some of the most coffee-consuming people on Earth per capita. Everybody has a filter coffee. I remember drinking my parents' cold filter coffee when I was a young boy. I didn't like it. So it's just always around. Business school, some years later, I was a barista. It was way before something we called specialty coffee. And then I think I have a little stint in finance, and then it came back to my roots, Denmark and coffee.
2: Interesting. Okay, so you went back to your roots. And when you were thinking about your roots and what to do with this, tell me what clicked for you, I guess, when you were thinking about this idea as a business, what was lacking, what you could offer in, you know, an extremely crowded market of coffee makers.
3: It was based, and it is based, on me as a consumer. I was running around West London and Midtown Manhattan 7 to 10 years ago, and it's very hard to find a good cup of coffee. You had to go to East London, or you had to go somewhere outside Manhattan. I didn't understand big cities, affluent cities with lots of great brands, lots of great quality. The coffee quality just weren't there and weren't available. So then we started toying around with the idea, why don't you create something where you get quality and there's a little bit more experience attached to it? If I walked into a restaurant, private home, or a member club, as they become more popular as of recently, I get a sense of occasion when I walk in. It's beautiful design. Why can't I boil that down in a cup of coffee so I get one, quality, two, a sense of occasion, and three, I might even get some quality at a decent price point.
2: And tell us then what makes this Danish, as you brought it up. What is it about Hagen that differentiates it from other premium brands that might come out, premium coffee chains? How do you fit the Danish into that?
3: Yeah, no, I appreciate that, and that's a complicated question. But first of all, our name Hagen is after Copenhagen. It's the last part of that. Secondly, our design is driven from a very much Danish approach. So we remove seats in our bars to enhance the experience around the bar, the coffee making. And that actually means that we create social spaces. So if you go into a sushi bar, a cocktail bar, you like to sit in a bar and see the magic happen. We've created the same in Hagen around the espresso bar. We want to show our baristas their skills. And that create a nice environment. And in Denmark, you actually call that environment for hygge, which is not a cozy fireplace and a slightly overused term these days. But that's actually a conversation between two Danish people. When I see my sister, we have a nice conversation. We said there was hygge to see you. So I would also say that this is nice conversation, so this has been hygge. So that's one part of the Danishness. The other is then exporting a lot of the things that I don't see out there. So I talk about you're selling sand in Sahara. You don't see a lot of Danish brands starting in Denmark because why? What are you going to do? Are you going to sell Danishness to the Danes? Of course not. So our approach, and because I was based in London, I could see, well, hang on, why don't we bring some of all the great things out of Denmark, such as design, the mid-century classics from Arne Jacobsen that was inspired by Mies van der Rohe and so on. So we incorporate that into our design. To then sustainability. Sustainability is very high on our goals as a company. We want to be premium at scale, but we want to do it sustainable. And then you go all the way into how we serve craft and our approach to being analog in a digital world where we're really focusing on your experience has to be a connection. You have

0: see the craft, and we don't want you to be tied into a screen or feel that we're selling you more. So the Danishness is actually coming in that we're trying to be individual and yet pursuing quality. So a lot of people are pursuing quality, of course, but the individuality is really Danish. You don't want to be like anybody else, which is interesting because Swedish people, and people see Danes and Swedes fairly alike, they're the opposite. They're very consensus-seeking. So there you're supposed to look and be like everybody else. So right across the bridge, everybody want to be different in Denmark. And so there's some of those small things. And then the obvious thing is our design. So a classic Danish Scandinavian design is light wood, white walls, minimalistic. Yet the whole world, especially in coffee, is doing that. Everybody's minimalistic now. So part of being Danish is we said we actually want to create warmer spaces. We use carpet on the wall. We're playing around with the fabrics and contrasts. So everything that you touch and feel is craft. And then we design our bars individual to a local environment with Danish inspirations.
1: I was going to say also that obviously noticed compared to a Starbucks, like each coffee chain, each location is different, is designed differently.
0: Yes. I think we start thinking about it. Well, if we want to be Danish, should we just put Arne Jacobs and then a lot of Danish furniture into all our bars? But hang on, that doesn't really make us Danish. That probably makes us like somebody that sells burgers who started doing recently. So how do you actually deliver Danishness in a design if you don't want to be a tourist attraction? Mm-hmm. And for us, it was about creating space for conversation. It was creating space for what we call the Danish coffee experience. Drinking a coffee is more than just quality. It is the moment. My day doesn't start before I have my coffee. And a lot of people also want a break where they either want to go and see friends or they just want some time for themselves. So crafting an environment that fosters that coffee experience, or as we call it, a Danish kaffe experience, that's part of our design. So we have bars here in Marylebone Village where we create more of a village feel to it. We create, rather than having people sitting and looking and maximize seat, we actually remove seats to create conversation. So a lot of our bars, we have a table, we call it a hygge island, where you stand around and you look at each other. Or in Denmark in the 90s, it was known as a conversation kitchen, a samtalekøkken, where you create space for conversation in your kitchens. And so to answer your question, our design and the Danish DNA, it runs a little bit deeper than just the headlines that people would normally associate with.
1: Finally, then, where do you go from here if you have already established yourself here in London? You have a little outpost in Amsterdam, I understand now. What's the ambition? What's the next step?
0: For us, it was sharing the love and passion for craft quality, both from Denmark, but also within coffee. We want to give that to the high street, to more people. So look across Europe and take 5-10 of the biggest cities. If there's a lot of people on the street and there's a interest in quality, we want to be there. So our game plan is to stick around Europe and maybe venture a little bit further at some point and flip it around. In Scandi, you've got phenomenal quality already everywhere and not a lot of people on the street. So we would rather go out where there's a demand for quality and an appetite for that, and then tons of people on the street, so we can just do our monoline and only sell coffee and be better and better at that. So I think Spain is coming up shortly, and we'll look across Europe after that.
1: Tim Schroeder, the CEO of Danish coffee chain Hagen, there in conversation with myself. Still to come here on The Curator, we'll be meeting the director of Freeze Seoul. We'll head to Tokyo for a tall story, and we look back at the life and legacy of Gloria Steinem, who died this week, age 92. Stay tuned.
2: Craft matters in small ways, like how a coffee is brewed, and in not so small ways, like how your money is cared for, which is why for 160 years, UBS has elevated banking to a craft, tailoring unique strategies that combine human expertise with the latest technologies, all happening across 24 time zones and 12 key financial hubs, with you at the heart of it all. 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
0: Mm-hmm.
1: You're with The Curator, our weekly highlights show here on Monaco Radio, and I'm Chris Chermak. Free's Soul returned this week to the heart of Gangnam at COEX, and for Thursday's edition of The Globalist, the director of the event, Patrick Lee, joined Fionnuala Sweeney live from the heart of the action. Here is a highlight.
3: You've had your press openings, the crowds are beginning to arrive, all the planning is done. There's not much for you to do now, presumably, but sit back and watch.
4: That's true. We had a great opening yesterday. It was our VIP day, then our second day. I'm calling from actually the hall, and it's great atmosphere. I'm very excited.
3: Talk to us about Free's Soul and how it differs from other such exhibitions around the world in different cities.
4: Well, Free's Soul is the Asia base for the Free's Fairs, so really has a great identity tied to the region. We have a majority of galleries based in Asia or having at least a space in Asia, so it really has that sort of color and sort of identity. And I think it's one of the reasons why we have such a great global audience coming, because they really want to interact and engage with interesting art from this region. So, I'm very proud about that.
3: And how does it differ from, say, last year? Are you looking at various themes, or are there always some artists you want to replicate year after year?
4: Well, we always seek to evolve. I think this year I'm especially happy about the growing audience from the region, which means that there is a compulsion to visit, repeat visitors. So that's a great sign. But this year, I'm very excited about three changes to the fair. We have two new sectors. One is called Spotlight, which is curated by Wong Seok-ho, who is a great academic, great curator, and it's highlighting solo presentations of 20th century art, of sort of underappreciated artists, very historical, in a way to make new discoveries. And the Material Practice, which is kind of highlighting design, craft, materiality. It's been incredibly popular, and that's curated by Hae-young Cho, who's recently dubbed the Queen of Korean Craft, and that's been fantastic. And finally, Focus, which really focused on our younger galleries. That was really tied to Asian galleries, but this year we opened it up to non-Asians. We have 16 galleries from around the world. It's been a fantastic presentation.
3: Well, that sounds all wonderful. And it's not only the presentations, but the visitor can enjoy neighborhood nights because Seoul has such a vibrant ecosystem.
4: That's actually true. And I think one of the reasons for the great success is the symbiotic relation with the city. Seoul is an incredible place, really appreciates its culture, the cultural landscape, and not just art, but music, film, design, cuisine. It's such a fascinating place, and this fair really highlights the city, and I think it's really the soul of the fair. Every night we highlight a certain area. They open up late. The atmosphere is really incredible. So very thankful for that.
3: I mean, this is Free's Soul's fifth year. So how have you seen the impact on the city itself?
4: We're very lucky to have the buy-in from literally every cultural institution, museum, nonprofit, gallery. This has changed over the 5 years. The first year, I remember sort of begging people to open late and extending their shows. But now I can honestly say every major cultural institution is part of Free's Week. And that is, that is such a great thing, I think, for the visitors to the fair.
3: I mean, you're bringing 133 galleries from 30 countries and regions. I mean, that is no small achievement. It must bring a lot of business to the city of Seoul as well, between the visitors and the sales that take place.
4: Absolutely. That's why our relations with City Hall and the Ministry of Culture is a strong one, and it's a collaborative one. We do bring a lot of international guests to come. They spend money. They enjoy the city. This year, we have over 180 institutions that are visiting. That's been increasing year on year. So from this Free's Week, we've actually created a Seoul Art Week, which is an initiative by City Hall, and Korea Art Week, which is the Ministry of Culture. So we're actually part of a much bigger sort of growing program, but I'm very happy to say that, you know, we were probably the reason why this started. So it's a very rewarding thing.
3: Okay, so our Free's continues until the 5th of September. On the 6th, what will have made it a successful Free's for you?
4: Well, you know, all I really want is a great audience to convene and to meet the galleries that are participating at the fair. That could be collectors and patrons, the museums, the curators, and also the public. I want them to engage with art, make new discoveries. So far, so good. The galleries seem very happy across the board. And that would be the hallmark of a great fair. So if I can get a sense that great people came, had an enjoyable week, that would make me feel very happy.
1: In Seoul, that was Patrick Lee, director of Freeze Seoul, speaking to Fionnuala Sweeney for Thursday's edition of The Globalist. This is The Curator. Staying in Asia now for our next highlight. Many of the most iconic locations in film and TV were built specifically for the screen and subsequently dismantled. But when filmmakers use existing locations, there can be a constant tension between preserving a space and allowing it to evolve. So how has one famous Tokyo bar navigated its recent refurbishment? Well, for this week's edition of Tall Stories, Hendo Hendo takes us to the Park Hyatt Tokyo's New York Bar, the famous film set.
5: Towards the end of Sofia Coppola's cult classic Lost in Translation, the two leads have a heart-to-heart at a swanky bar overlooking Tokyo, the same space where they first met earlier in the film.
6: "I don't want to leave,"
5: says Bob, the aging actor played by Bill Murray. Charlotte, the girl adrift portrayed by Scarlett Johansson, answers,
7: "So don't stay here with me. We'll start a jazz band."
5: As I sit mere feet away from the spot where this exchange happened, I find myself sharing those feelings. Listening to the world-class live jazz against the backdrop of a glittering metropolis, while sipping on decadent cocktails and basking in the cosmopolitan aura of the place, it's hard not to wish the evening to stretch into eternity. Crowning the iconic Park Hyatt Tokyo Hotel, 52 stories above the busy streets of the city's Shinjuku district, the New York Bar is an institution of the more sophisticated side of Tokyo's nightlife. Opened in 1994 as part of Japan's first Western luxury hotel in what was Park Hyatt's Asian debut, and later brought to global fame by the film in 2003, the bar reopened in December last year after a property-wide 19-month-long renovation, making this the perfect time to revisit a classic. Park Hyatt Tokyo occupies the upper floors of Shinjuku Park Tower, a high-rise made up of three conjoined towers in a cascading design meant to ease its visual impact and crested by triangular glass roofs that symbolize innovation and progress. The building was designed by Pritzker-winning architect Kenzo Tange and is emblematic of the postmodern style he embraced, blending traditional Japanese design elements with Western motifs. That sort of fusion is also on full display in the New York Bar, where everything from the decor to the menu evokes its namesake city, but where Tokyo remains ever-present, not just visible, but tangible. While the sprawl of the Japanese capital makes for a sparkling backdrop framed by the chrome beams of the floor-to-ceiling windows, it is the Big Apple that is conjured up by the interior design. A dark, sober aesthetic permeates the place, with polished wood tabletops and black leather chairs, all bathing in a warm glow soft enough to allow patrons to enjoy the sweeping views, unobstructed by reflections. When bright lights do come on, it's to accentuate the jazz band performing there every night, their music an indelible part of the experience. All this is encased in a contrasting burst of color by two large murals by Italian painter Valerio Adami, depicting the Radio City Music Hall and the Rockefeller Center's Rainbow Room, anchoring the space as a sort of alternate version of New York that manifests every night in central Tokyo. Patrons can be further transported by the menu, with cocktails that channel locations such as Carnegie Hall and the Yankee Stadium, and signature snacks like beef fat fries with homemade ketchup, and a Wagyu burger that marries American cuisine with Japanese ingredients to wonderful effect. The bar's signature cocktail, fittingly named L.I.T., distills Coppola's film into a pink concoction that includes cherry blossom liquor and cranberry juice, blending both cultures together into a mixture that's both simple and memorable. Those who frequented the bar before its overhaul might fret about whether its soul was left untouched by the proceedings. The revamp was meticulous, dismantling the premises and rebuilding everything with updated materials, but respecting the original vision of interior designer John Morford down to the smallest detail. After spending a marvelous evening at the New York bar that felt like being suspended in time and space in the best way possible, I'm happy to report that nothing was lost in translation.
1: That was Hendo Hento for this week's episode of Tall Stories. You're with The Curator, our weekly highlights show here on Monocle Radio. The 83rd Venice Film Festival is underway, and Andrew Muller was joined from it by the film critic Karen Krzanovich for Thursday's edition of The Monocle Daily. In this highlight, Karen begins by bringing us the latest from the festival, and she also discusses the life and legacy of Gloria Steinem. Let's have a listen.
6: It's the red carpet tonight for a fantastic film. I can say it's fantastic. Wild Horse 9 by Martin McDonagh. I think you know some of his work, Andrew. In Bruges, possibly. Mm-hmm. Seven Psychopaths, Three Billboards Outside Ebbing, Missouri, and The Banshees of Inisherin. This stars John Malkovich and Sam Rockwell in a kind of a comedy thriller, a bit of a bromance, possibly, initially set in Santiago, Chile in 1973, and moving to... you guessed it, Easter Island.
8: I mean, Karen, my grasp of Chilean history is not that firm, but it is firm enough to know that there may not have been that many laughs in 1973 of all years.
6: If you worked in the CIA, there was a lot of laughs, a lot of swearing with Steve Buscemi as well as your boss, MJ. It's a spectacular film, is all I can say. People are walking away saying masterpiece, and I have to say the script is great, the casting is wonderful, the pace is remarkable, and the tone, it's poignant. I mean, at the end, I was very nearly in tears along with all the other hard-bitten critics in the Darsena, Sala Darsena, which fits 1,400 plus people.
8: It does genuinely sound like the sort of film I will enjoy, and I will do that in due course. I'm not sure how convinced I'm likely to be about a new Werner Herzog, but go right ahead and try.
6: I think you're right to be a little suspicious of that. Now, it's called Bucking Faster, and I only got it wrong once. it stars Kate and Rooney Mara as twin sisters. It's based on a true story. They play Jeannie and Jane Holbrook, who fall in love with Mr. They fall in love with Orlando Bloom, who then marries somebody else. And of course, they get angry. And then what happens after that? Heaven only knows. They end up in a cave. So,
8: That does sound very Herzog.
6: It is very Herzog, and I'm wondering how he got away with this. This film has been financed completely by one person, an investor and philanthropist called Clara Wu Tsang. And I think she just said, here, Herzog, have this money, make your movie. And the key locations are Ireland and also Slovenia. Mm-hmm. I mean, if you're into nonlinear surrealism, you'll love this.
8: I wouldn't call it my favorite genre. I mean, would you basically, Karen, go so far as to say it's actually any good, or are there better things broadly that people could be doing with 2 hours of their remaining corporeal allotment?
6: Yes, I'm a popularist. I like movies that I can say, please, Andrew, watch this. I mean, I would say watch this, but really, I kind of was looking at my watch a bit. And some people really loved it because it was surreal. Personally, not me. But can I tell you what's happening tomorrow?
8: Please.
6: Do you have time?
8: I do.
6: Okay, great. I'm very excited about the Robert Pattinson thriller, Primetime, and also Paul Schrader's The Basics of Philosophy. If you've been to the cinema recently, you'll see the Pattinson Primetime trailers, and you'll think, what's this all about? It's based on a reality show, To Catch a Predator, where the host basically becomes the star and a predator. I don't want to say much more. And the Paul Schrader film, he says it's kind of a seminal take on Taxi Driver, which he wrote for Scorsese. So that gives you an idea what's tomorrow.
8: Well, we look forward to hearing about all of that in due course. But just before we let you go, Karen, it would be remiss of us not to mark the passing of Gloria Steinem, who's died at the age of 92. This is obviously the end of a long life and an extraordinarily important and influential one. And where would you even start quantifying the legacy?
6: God, it's really hard. I am wearing aviators in her honor, just so you know. Now, if you look her up anytime, she's a leading figure in second wave feminism. Andrew, did you realize that there are four waves of feminism? I did not know this. This is the second wave. Anyway, she started sort of in the 60s. She's a journalist, started as in activism, and famously went undercover as a Playboy bunny and revealed the poor pay and sexist working conditions at the bunny club. Personally, I was shocked. I mean, the thing is, if you see her, if you watch anything about her on video, she's calm. She's really, she looks great. She's very calming and very confident. And that obviously really worked for her, sending out these really important messages that women are people. And that was a novel thing in the 60s, the 70s. That's why she launched Ms. Magazine in 71 and also went on to focus a lot on political caucuses and other things that when I hear words like that, I just shut off. But she did also write a book, which I've got to tell you, she wrote many books, but I love this one from 2019. The truth will set you free, but first it will piss you off.
8: But you talked there about the 60s and 70s, and what really does leap out when you read anything written by Gloria Steinem during that period or later by Gloria Steinem about that period, it is exactly that thing that you were just talking about. You are brought up short with just how recent an idea it is in the grand scheme of things that women should be equal citizens.
6: Exactly. And in fact, you know, in America, reproductive rights have been lost to a great extent. And she was part of the movement of keeping that alive and sound. And it is perilous. It's perilous for men and women. If you want equality and it works both ways, then you these are the kind of things you have to be concerned with and fight for. And she also said, when there were discussions that feminism was only for white women or certain, well, I'm getting into gender because I don't know where she is there, but she said that feminism is for everybody. It's not just for white women, which is how it was seen. But she is incredibly sensible, was much needed. It wasn't never hysterical. And also, I'm going to give you a little fact, and this is a man-related fact. She is Christian Bale's stepmother.
1: The film critic Karen Krzanovich there, speaking with Monocle's Andrew Muller earlier this week. Well, let's stay in Venice now for the final highlight of our show. We head to Uomo Faber Biennial, one of the world's leading exhibitions of contemporary craftsmanship. It's an event which celebrates the skills of some of the most dazzlingly talented craftspeople from around the globe. And for Monday's edition of The Globalist, Emma Nelson and Georgina Godwin were joined from Venice by Monocle Radio contributor Gillian DeBias. Here's some of their chat.
9: The 700 objects you're going to meet here each sing a unique song, straight from their maker's score. They bear the thumbprints, impressions, traces of their time. You can only meet each one here on this island of light.
10: Well, I'll just set the scene for you a little bit. This is the first room of Uomo Faber, and you enter this space that is soot dressed to recreate the atmosphere, the feel, the look of an atelier. An atelier full of the tools of the trade of ceramic makers, glass makers, fabric designers. It's full of the colors in the pieces. So you are immediately immersed in this milieu of being a craftsperson. And as you look through the sketches, suddenly the room goes dark. And Ez Devlin's cinematic film, which focuses on hands, beautifully lit hands, making, drawing, creating. And this is her poem. This is her poem that sets up her stall and she hopes will give voice to the 500 artisans and their 700 objets that she has pulled together for the 2026 Homo Faber.
11: And this is an interesting thing, Julian, about Ez Devlin, because when you think of her nowadays, she's the one who designed sets for the likes of Beyonce and for U2 and then goes and does something at the Royal Opera House here in London. She generally does things on a very, very, very big scale. But when you talk about artisans, it is the intimacy and the tiny scale of what they do, which is actually what makes them so special.
10: Absolutely. She's totally had to recalibrate her vision. And yet, why she makes a good artistic director is she's very much about theatricality. And something like this, for these artisans who work very silently and in many instances quite isolated, from around the world, you have Pakistan, you have the Middle East, literally artisans gathered up from around the world to give them voice, to make them stand up. She has had to turn up the volume on a theme such as the Island of Light, but each room has a very, very, very strong thematic character that she hopes will draw the viewer in, make them think about the pieces of work, make them view them differently, make them question the artist, make them question what is the value of making things by hand in today's age where things can be fabricated so quickly in an instant.
12: Jillian, could you give us examples of one or two other rooms?
10: All right, well, the first room is called The Language of the Hands. And then we pass through and we enter another room, which is beautifully, darkly lit with incredibly evocative music. This is called The Alphabet of Objects. And basically, each object in this room, which is in a carousel, is chosen for their structure, for their silhouette. And being the lighting designer in a way as she is, she lights these beautifully so they throw shadows on the circular wall around you. And this is what the viewer should be reading. The language of the objects is their silhouette. It's their vernacular, which puts into sharp relief the brilliance of the design. And it's a grammar. She says, I want people to read this like the original graffiti on cave walls. And so it is quite emotional. You know, you do feel the space as kind of a very hallowed space of the makers.
11: A quick question on the what this does for the artisans, because it's great to have that kind of showcase and it's great to have Ez Devlin shine her, you know, literally shine her light on you. But how does this then go and translate to the ability of these people who've come from all over the world to actually make a bigger success of things?
10: Well, Homo Faber is a year-long organization. And so what they do is they become marriage brokers with the industry, the architects, the designers, and the makers. Because if you think architects and designers can fall into the pulling on the same old names to commission for their works, where the money is, basically. So what they're trying to do is be a marriage broker and introduce these new, different craftspeople to the business, really, of design and artisanship, so that they do really can have, you know, viable careers and not just this wonderful theatrical showcase.
1: 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The show was produced by Sam Impey and presented by me, Chris Chermak. Do join us again next week to hear some of the very best of the programs here on Monocle Radio. Have great weekends and weeks. Thanks for listening.
11: And my thanks to all the team on The Curator. 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

0: Angèle and a little more. It's nearly 9 a.m. here in London, nearly 9 a.m. in Lisbon. You're listening to Monocle Radio with me, Emma Nelson. 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
1: You're listening to Monocle Radio in association with Chanel Watches. 7 times stronger than steel, the J12 ceramic is unmatched in its resistance to abrasions over time. Yet its greatest strength lies in its softness. Polished with diamond powder, it feels as smooth as silk against the skin. Combined with the Caliber 12.1 manufacturer movement, the exceptional material embodies all the expertise and cutting-edge technology of Chanel watchmaking. An invincible softness that becomes one with whomever wears it. Chanel Watches, official timekeeper of Monocle Radio.
0: It's 1700 in Tokyo, 10 a.m. in Milan, 9 a.m. here in London, and 4 a.m. in Washington, D.C. That's a time on Monocle Radio, brought to you by Chanel Watches. Monocle on Sunday starts now. And a very good morning to you. We're live from London and you're listening to Monocle on Sunday with me, Emma Nelson. Welcome. Coming up, I have my guests around the table sharing their views on the week's big stories. Isabel Hilton and Ash Bardwaj are joining me. Isabel, what have you spotted? Good morning.
2: Good morning. Well, it's a big day in Eastern Germany, an election that AfD are, you know, pretty much going to do well in, which will cause chaos to coalition politics all over Germany. There's a very alarming Chinese paper from space scientists warning that we could be fighting on the moon ere long, as though we didn't have enough fighting on Earth. And, and on a happier note, do you think big cultural projects can still drive prosperity? I want to look at that.
0: Look forward to all that. We'll be getting the latest news from Norway.
3: I'm Lars Bevanger, Monocle's Oslo correspondent, and today I take a look at the logistics of a royal funeral and why do Norwegians suddenly crave fat?
0: Plus, our editorial director, Tyler Brulé, will be joining us from Lisbon right after our Quality of Life conference wraps up. It's the 6th of September 2026, live from London. 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
0: Very warm welcome to you if you've just switched on your radio, if you're listening, whenever you're listening to Monocle on Sunday. And also a very warm welcome to Isabel Hilton and Ash Bardwaj. Isabel is an international journalist and founder of China Dialogue. Ash Bardwaj is journalist, travel expert and the author of Why We Travel. Good morning.
5: Good morning.
0: How have our weeks been? They've brought in a lot of fruit, ladies and gentlemen. Clearly it's been a sort of, we need a restorative day. No apple crunching on air, please, Ash. Isabel has dispatched her banana quite rapidly.
2: And silently.
0: Probably the fruit of choice in a live radio studio. This woman knows what she's doing. How's your week been?
2: My week's been fun. I was in the West Highlands, where we tend to be in August, and it was a blessed relief from the heat in London. It was pleasant, but not too hot. Lots of friends, lots of Highland dancing. I'm sure you know that well. Reels of the 51st.
0: No, but you're just about to talk us through it.
2: Well, the Reel of the 51st is an interesting one. It's named after the 51st Highland Division, who were supposed to hold back the Germans as the rest of the British Army retreated to Dunkirk, and therefore they were all captured very early in the war. They spent their war in a prison camp, and of course, being bored, they devised a new Highland dance, which is one of the most popular ones.
0: At what point in the day does everyone go, right, dancing time?
2: About 9 o'clock in the evening till 4 in the morning, usually.
0: Wow.
2: Yeah. That's
0: a lot of
2: serious
0: exercise. Mm-hmm. And how many are you who are dancing? Is this within the comfort of your own home or are you charging out to somewhere?
2: No, we're charging out because August is a big week in the West Highlands for formal balls associated with the Highland Games. So what happens is you put together a party, as long as it's even numbers, it could be anything up to 16, but normally they're about 10, and you dine and dance within that party, but you don't just dance with the partner you took, you dance with everyone in that party. So collectively, it's something over 100 in Oban.
0: And when you've had a whole dinner full of lovely food,
2: you have to work it off.
0: Marvellous stuff. How about you, Ashbard? Have you been doing any flings?
5: That sounds far more exciting.
2: It's great fun, like, you must come.
5: I've been unpacking boxes and dusting in Oxford.
2: Ooh, lovely.
0: We have moved, have we?
5: We have moved. I have a daughter called Lyra, so very appropriate that she's moved to Oxford, as her name comes from the Philip Pullman books, His Dark Materials. And so she now has a book that says Lyra's Oxford on it. And she says, I'm Lyra from Oxford.
0: Excellent.
5: Really,
0: well done. Good luck. And congratulations on your move. Let us head to Lisbon now. Our editorial director, Tyler Brulé. Having enjoyed, I think it's the first home fixture of the Quality of Life conference. Tyler, good morning. How are you?
6: Buen dia. Good morning, Emma. I am very, very good. And you can hear I'm probably a little bit hoarse because it has been really, probably 96 hours into really when we had first delegates arriving south of Lisbon down in Alentejo. We saw a group of them off yesterday. Many are still lingering around, but in about an hour's time, I'm heading down to Comporta, because this will be the really sort of the last hurrah of all of this. We're taking about 20 people to look at properties and architecture a little bit down the coast.
0: Brilliant stuff. Right, so let's just talk us through the Quality of Life conference. It is an absolutely well-oiled machine, but always you produce some quite good surprises and some good insights. So talk us through it.
6: Well, we kicked off on properly when we talked about the core conference was on Friday. It was at the Gulbenkian, which I think was a revelation to so many people because we're familiar with, of course, wonderful art and cultural institutions all over the world. But everyone was this secret of modernism that is nestled in these amazing gardens, and it is absolutely vast. So we just had this wonderful setting in this brutalist building, and you're really taken back to the late 1950s or 1960s. It is so exquisitely preserved, but just with the right amount of patina and wear and I wouldn't call it wear and tear. There's a little bit of wear, but in the best possible way, and that was great. And it was just a roaring day of a lot of discussion and speeches and great food, and I would say one of the interesting things, it's always important of course, bringing the audience, bringing the delegates into the conversation. And we had Carlos Moedas, the mayor of Lisbon, kicked off the day. And one of the best questions, and it was the starting question of the day, came from a resident of Marylebone. So Gina Power, one of our regulars at all kinds of events. We went into this discussion a little bit about the hot summer that we've had everywhere. And we know that when you fly over, of course, large parts of Europe, but particularly cities, that you have just hundreds of acres of scorched parkland, and whether those are in the city center or boulevards, and it was just striking, Emma, because Gina's question was, why is Lisbon so green? Because Lisbon's also had hot summer as well, and of course the temperatures run. But there is a commitment, and this is gracious. She didn't put the mayor on the spot, but she's like, what's happening here? And he just said, We irrigate and we keep the city green. And it was not because just to keep the tourists happy, but it became a discussion about mental health. And everyone was reflecting on this, saying, yes, I live in Germany or I live in London. And why does London look like, it has been firebombed? And also what that does to people on hot day when you don't see greenery, when you don't have this sense of lushness. And I thought that was just, it was fascinating that, sometimes you do have to deploy water because, yes, it has a tangible mental health positive impact for your population as much as visitors.
0: Indeed, and it also requires sort of active, not just access to water, which Lisbon does have, but the idea that there's enough planning and there's enough infrastructure in the background to know that you can actually get it done. Because I think many people have been feeling as if cities and indeed the whole of the Northern Hemisphere indeed has been playing catch up with itself.
6: Yeah, and I think the mayor talked about the hundreds and hundreds of millions that the city is investing in, of course, a very, very significant channel or tunnel that is being built under the city, first to redirect water, also to save water as well, to make sure that it does of course, end up in reservoirs. And if it's too extreme, that it goes into the Tagus River. So and I just thought that was this is one of those striking things that it is planning. And of course, the conference is about quality of life. The conference is about what makes cities tick effectively. And it's such a simple thing. But of course, as we know, there is almost nothing worse than going to a favorite park. And then, of course, there's all these cost discussions, as we know, around, oh, well, then, you know, it's expensive and it requires more people in the park because, of course, we can't have everything automated in terms of irrigation. It does demand people get out with hoses in the mornings, in the early evening. So, of course, you know, so much of that has, of course, been deleted as a line item in terms of the city's outgoing expenses. But yeah, it's all going to have to get replaced next year. I mean, you know, everyone said, like, if you look at all of the parks, you know, taking London as an example, there's going to be, you know, a mass replanting. Are we talking tens of millions that's going to cost? Maybe actually would have been better to probably deploy a few more hoses.
0: And maybe we should deploy some of Portugal's teenagers with the hoses.
6: Well, absolutely. This is one of those side issues. Of course, a lot of great conversations that might happen on stage. You might want to you might want to have a few as well, whether in the radio studio, around the house. I don't know, but we left our Joanna Moser, one of your colleagues in radio. She's from Lisbon, and this year we said we probably needed 10 or 12 runners, ushers, general helpers, and so she came up with. Yeah, I think there's probably, you know, 12 young women and men all going into their first year of university, and they were all turned out in the best made in Portugal T-shirts with our logo, good white denim, good white plimsolls. But here's the thing. Talk about just eye contact, good handshakes, good haircuts. I'm going to say not a tattoo in sight. It was like, where did you find these people? And they were so engaged and so enthusiastic and wanted to lift every box and help people downstairs. And I felt like we had our own new generation of, I don't know, was it a new sport or small, just like listening to the Highland Regiment. I thought this is sort of, you know, the new Southern Europe, you know, mini battalion for Monocle. And I thought, my goodness, I'm going to be like recruiting down here. So that was just, And they became everybody from whether they were visitors from Hong Kong or from Australia, Brazil. Everyone, where did you find these kids?
0: Tyler, is this normally borne out in your day to day walking around the streets of Lisbon, or was this a particularly choice group of very talented and smart young people?
6: Well, of course it is. We didn't just go and grab a van and round people up. This was very much, I said, you know, our Joanna Moser could be running some kind of manpower recruiting agency, and also just restoring our faith in youth when you think that people are completely, you know, disconnected on a digital device and just not, simply not interested. And then it was amazing. But somehow, and then we'll fast forward to this evening. I don't think I'm going to make mass at 7 o'clock, but one of the amazing things last week as well that we saw after we spoke, 7 o'clock mass at the Estrela Basilica is a proper scene, and it has become, yeah, this world of probably, again, late teens to you know, people in their early 20s, late 20s, and it is, you know, it is part, not say fashion show because I would give the wrong impression, but it is kids from Lapa, kids from Estrela going out on a Sunday evening, first to mass, and then to a dinner, a barbecue at somebody's house, out to a restaurant. But it has become a proper moment, and it just might get me back to the Catholic Church.
0: Indeed. I mean, I'm just wondering whether we have some terrifying parents in the background, and then also then you mentioned the fact that the Catholic Church may be involved. No wonder they're well behaved. They're all absolutely petrified. What about the events itself? The fun bits, the sideline stuff that surprised us all.
6: Well, we brought back the auction, Emma. So the last time we did an auction, and so we had, of course, one of Christie's top auctioneers on stage with our very own Robert Bound. And that was, of course, we try to run these things to time. Our delegates are always like, it's incredible how just sharp and on the minute your conferences are, and nothing gets baggy on stage. But this ran well over time because there was so much bidding. And then what was great was that in the evening, over dinner, we had a wonderful dinner at the Four Seasons at the Ritz. So you had 220 people in the room. We decided to do another auction. So they auctioned off me and Andrew Tuck for lunch, and I think we got 2,800 euros, which wasn't bad. And I should say that the money is going to the Committee to Protect Journalists. So it is a fundraiser as well. But then we auctioned off Sophie, our Sophie Grove editor of Confect, and Rob Bound, and they got 4,000 euros for lunch. That is alcohol. And of course, food not included. Not quite a city of the bidder's choice, likely Zurich, London, or Paris. But anyway, I thought they did very well at 4,000 for a lunch.
0: Indeed. How did you and Andrew feel about not reaching the same heights?
6: We felt fine because, of course, the bidding during the day, Emma, was where people were only just fueled with coffee. We decided to do the auction in the evening, 3 hours into a dinner with just endless bottles of Portuguese bubbles, and of course very, very good Portuguese wines. Everyone was very well lubricated, so we felt actually probably if you'd sort of added the fun alcohol factor on top, our 2,800 was probably really worth 5,000 or 6,000.
0: Oh, of course, I'll be well understood. This afternoon, you're property hunting.
6: We're property hunting. We are looking at some architecture as well, and running a couple of the longer stairs around Carvalhal, the Comporta region. Je ne sais quoi has a great project. Je ne sais quoi is one of course, the really interesting emerging fashion hospitality. You could say it is a true lifestyle brand. I'm not sure that the founders would like it, but I can't think of a better way on a Sunday morning to define it. But I think what they're doing with restaurants, hotels, building residential, and retail, they're going to be the host today. And so we'll be running down there. And then I think hopefully by, 6-7 o'clock this evening, it'll be a moment to just put the feet up and maybe have a gin and tonic on the terrace and take it easy this evening.
0: We wish you the very best for this afternoon. I do hope you get to sit down at some stage. But in the meantime, have more fun running around. That was our editorial director, Tyler Brulé, joining us bathed in the afterglow of this year's Lisbon Quality of Life Conference. Isabel Hilton, Ash Bardward, would you ever spend £4,000 for a lunch?
2: No.
0: Spent 2 weeks.
2: On the other hand, I do envy Tyler's lifestyle.
0: Well, absolutely.
2: £4,000 for lunch, no.
0: I wonder who you would actually pay good money for lunch with. It's an interesting idea. I would pay good money for lunch with Sophie and Rob. I occasionally get to do it without having to shell out with too much. But the idea of thinking, actually, making sure that you get to spend time with interesting people and have lunch is a sort of very, very important thing, isn't it?
5: Yeah, and now that I'm living outside London and returning in every now and again, I'm starting to be much more considered with my time.
0: Right.
5: And so I think I'm starting to plan in more time to sit down and have lunch or catch up with my friends rather than expecting it to be incidental. I think the key is to make sure you book all these things in advance, not just lunches with friends, but time spent with other people. I think if you plan it in advance, stick it in your diary, then you're more likely to make those rewarding experiences occur.
0: Absolutely. What about you, Isabel?
2: I completely agree with the social aspects of what Ash has just said. I just can't think of anyone that I would shell out £4,000 to have lunch with. I'm sorry about that. I mean, I can think of better things to do with £4,000, like, a trip to Outer Mongolia.
0: The Committee to Protect Journalists is bruised by your comments.
2: I donate directly to them, and that's fine. I just don't need the bribe.
0: Who knows, you might get a free lunch, get a nice lunch out of it. 9:18 here in London. We've got Isabel Hilton and Ash Bardward here for Monocle on Sunday with me, Emma Nelson. Right, what do we want to talk about first? Who wants to kick things off? Russia-Ukraine is an interesting thing that's happening this week. This weekend, when you have Steve Witkoff and Jared Kushner having 3 hours with Vladimir Putin yesterday. Ash, what's your observation on all this?
5: I saw the video of Witkoff heaping praise and generosity and wonder onto a man who has ordered the most heinous war crimes. And given how often the right-wing MAGA-esque Americans talk about the protection of Christianity, given that Vladimir Putin has led to the killing of more Christians than anyone else in recent time, I just think it's like the level of hypocrisy and corruption is awful. Those two are so clearly just trying to create business deals for Trump and his family. It's so obvious. I mean, the last time that they presented a peace plan to the Ukrainians, it was literally written by the Russians and then translated with ChatGPT into English. I mean, how anyone would ever see these two as... I just find it difficult. They're even called diplomats. It doesn't fill me with hope. And I can't see why the Ukrainians would... Whilst Ukraine really wants the war to end, every time the Vitkov Kushner actors are presenting something on behalf of the Russians, it's exactly the same as it was in 2022. Let's deal with the root causes of the war. We need the land. I can't see it leading to anything.
0: No, and it's an interesting the tack that the Russians have taken with this one, and this is from Putin as well yesterday, that convincing US negotiators, convincing US negotiators that victory in Ukraine is inevitable is easy enough when you've actually got two people who are very open to the Russian idea.
2: Well, when they know very little, when they have no professional backup, when they travel without the kind of support networks that any serious negotiation has to have. I mean, I honestly wouldn't call this hapless pair diplomats or negotiators. They've shown no evidence of being able to do either. And as Ash says, the last big reveal was a rush, literally a Russian written plan. And the key, these telling phrases like the root causes of conflict that must be addressed according to Putin, that the root cause of the conflict is the existence of Ukraine. So whatever he might sign up to, even if we imagine there is something that these two clans could come up with that Ukraine would sign up to, the US has said it won't allow any, it won't provide for any security guarantees. And Putin has said that if the Europeans put in any peacekeeping troops, they will regard that as an act of war. So, not only are they unlikely to reach a deal, even in the

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1: Today, though, because we have Mr. Witkoff and Mr. Kushner were in Moscow yesterday, and they have had regular meetings with President Putin since the Trump administration came back. But this trip to Kyiv today, logistical issues are apparently proving quite the headache. But they're trying to get to Kyiv. And what I didn't realise is that this is the first by either American envoy since the Trump administration came in. And I had actually sort of forgotten the imbalance, because we see lots of pictures of Zelensky and Trump together, but the behind the scenes work doesn't seem to have been done.
2: Not at all. I mean, it you know, no senior figure from the administration has seriously visited Ukraine, and Zelensky's always saying, come to Ukraine. You remember that hideous episode in the White House where they ritually humiliated Zelensky? He kept on saying, you know, come to Ukraine if you were saying this about us. And it's just, you know, there's a well-documented effort by Putin, because he knows how to push people's buttons. He's an intelligence guy, of offering business deals to anyone in the orbit of the Trump administration. Oh, look, you can make money with us. You know, just get this annoying country out of the way and we'll be fine.
3: What's Francis Fukuyama, the man who wrote The End of History, he was recently saying how Donald Trump had always been very pro-Soviet and has since been very pro-Russian. So, you know, there's a book that's come out recently talking that by the Guardian correspondent from Moscow, exploring whether or not Trump is a Russian asset. But it doesn't matter if he's actually a Russian asset, because he is conducting the behaviour as if he were a Russian asset.
2: Exactly. So it's irrelevant. He wouldn't do anything different if he was a Russian asset.
1: What I find interesting, though, is that what came out on Thursday before any of these meetings took place is that Vladimir Putin issued a statement that said, regardless of American mediation efforts, Russia and Ukraine must first reach an agreement between themselves. This is as much as sort of telling any efforts by the Americans, basically some, to go jump. It's a reassertion of Putin in charge.
3: Completely. And it's astonishing how Donald Trump's administration have really burnt through the figment of American influence and American power, or shown that so much of influence and power on the international stage is a sort of construction that you can't really back up. And by showing that America can't reinforce and enforce its decisions and impose its will on other nations, it has burnt through that prevention and deterrence of behaviour, maybe forever. And it's just shown that America can't get things done by conducting particularly the war in Iran and not being able to deliver on it. Why would anyone else do it?
2: Well, this administration in particular, frankly. I mean, that was a foolish war that they thought they could win by air power, which anyone could have told them they couldn't. So they have destroyed the illusion of being a powerful country, and that's absolutely right.
1: It would be simple to think that U.S. influence would change with the departure of the Trump administration. There's a sense that this is going to be quite a long time.
2: It's going to be a long time, and there's an entire project behind Trump this time round, which there wasn't in the first administration. But this is Project 2025, and it's not going to go away. J.D. Vance is in a more extreme version of that. And, you know, they've burned through a great deal of expensive weaponry in Iran to no point at all. It's going to take years to replace. So that's left Ukraine in some ways defenseless against Russian air power, because they can't get hold of Patriot missiles. Nobody can, because the Americans have wasted them all on this pointless exercise. But they could have done more to bring Putin to the table. You know, they've indulged Putin in every way. They've lifted the rather modest oil sanctions. They've, you know, been so inconsistent that Russia, at least Putin, feels that he can manage with the influx of North Korean cheap technology and bodies and the support of China. He can wait it out. But that makes America look pathetically weak.
3: And it does seem very strange, because Russia doesn't really have anything to offer the United States. It's basically St. Petersburg, Moscow, massive oil and gas reserves, and some nuclear missiles. What does it have to offer the United States? Well, it has stuff that it can offer

0: Donald Trump and Stephen Witkoff and Jared Kushner. So it's quite clear that America's strategic power is being sacrificed for the benefits of some individuals. Now, for Europe, whether or not the next president follows a similar strand of foreign policy to Donald Trump regarding the security guarantees to Europe, Europe, whether or not this is said publicly, has internally accepted that we just can never depend on the United States again. Because, let's say the next president for the next 4 years gives Ukraine all the Patriot missiles it needs, provides the rest of Europe with everything that we need in order to defend ourselves against Russia. The president after that could return to a Donald Trump or J.D. Vance. So we just have to protect ourselves and just get through until the point where we are self-sufficient in defence.
1: Who jumps in the influence here? I mean, immediately you start thinking of another superpower such as China, but then you think of other middle-ranking nations as well, and then you think of alliances, and so it's all up for grabs a little bit, isn't it?
2: It is all up for grabs. We're looking at a version of, you know, the concert of nations, sort of 19th century Europe, and think how that worked. You know, you get countries that are powerful in one sector and not in another. They might have, you know, critical raw materials that a country needs and can weaponize that. Or it might have an effective fighting force like some of those Scandinavian countries. You know, we're not looking at a solid order which was guaranteed by one hyper-powerful country. That's gone, and the United States is not going to be able to rebuild that. So we're looking at some curious alliances like Russia, China, North Korea, and what's left of Iran, and they're going to manage things very differently. China is not going to step up to be the great guarantor of global public goods or peace or even to impose its will. It's going to be in constant negotiation. And in some ways, China is going to miss the American guarantees of order in Afghanistan, for example, you know, where it has paid a great deal of money for various resources, which is not yet safe to exploit. There are ways that China will find it very hard to adjust also. But we are all, the middle powers, are going to have a much worse time, I think.
1: What are your thoughts on this one in terms of, you know, economically, the world seems to economically get on with this anyway because we are so wholly globalised now. But when it comes to military alliances, that is when it gets really tricky.
0: Well, I think for the NATO alliance, a lot of the capabilities are underpinned by the United States and what are known as enabling factors, satellites, intelligence, logistics, big aircraft moving things around. Yeah. If America withdraws that, then we are weaker. I don't think Russia's really going to launch a massive attack on NATO. There's been this discussion about its testing around the Baltics, possibly a small incursion. Maybe that's why the head of the CIA went over to Russia the other week to warn them off that. But the other alliances, such as Russia, North Korea, Iran, China, aren't quite as strong. But it does seem that North Korea and Iran are both starting to get advanced missile technology from the Russians. So it is going both ways now.
1: You're listening to Monocle on Sunday with me, Emma Nelson. Joining me around the table, Isabel Hilton and Ash Bardwaj. We head now for the latest when it comes to Norway news. Lars Bevander is Monocle's Oslo correspondent. Good morning, Lars. How's it looking where you are?
3: Good morning. It's a beautiful day here as well.
1: Wonderful. Glad to hear it. Now, lockdown in Oslo city centre, huge pomp, huge circumstance for the funeral of King Harald on the 9th. So we're nearly there. That's happening on Wednesday. But how is Oslo coping?
3: Well, Oslo's been coping quite admirably, I think. There's been an outpouring of sort of gratitude from the Norwegian people. They've been gathering in front of the Royal Palace in Oslo, laying down flowers and messages to the deceased king. Elsewhere in Norway as well, most big cities have got their own sort of little memorial with flowers. So people have been really showing their appreciation for the late king and also the monarchy. I mean, the support for the monarchy has always been quite strong in Norway, and now it's increased. There's a recent poll that shows 72% of Norwegians do support that form of government, which might seem a little bit unusual in a very liberal democracy. You might have thought that Norwegians would have preferred a more democratic way of government, but it seems that this kind of monarchy for Norway has worked well and looks like it's going to work well in the future as well.
1: What kind of ceremony, what kind of event are we looking at?
3: It's massive. I mean, this is a state funeral and you could say everyone is invited. Basically, every country that Norway has any kind of diplomatic relationship with have been invited. There will be heads of states. There will be loads of royals from other monarchies around Europe and the world. We know that the Japanese royal family will be represented. Britain will be represented by Prince William and Princess Anne. The city centre will be basically in lockdown. People can come and watch, and we're expecting a lot of people. I'll be along the route of the procession where the coffin will go from the palace down to the Oslo Cathedral, where there'll be a memorial service. Around 3,000 police, which is about half of all the police in Norway, will be there. Even more from the armed forces. I will be joined by about 650 journalists from around the world watching. It's a major, major event. And police have said that, you know, don't bring your umbrellas, even if it's raining. I'm guessing that's to avoid anyone having ideas of using an umbrella as a weapon, perhaps. But you're not allowed to have a bike, even. And all these electric scooters will be disabled. You can't grab an electric scooter and scoot around on Wednesday.
1: I wonder whether this is going to be the opportunity that people then realise that you need to ban scooters. Just looking at the way that the Norwegians, the Norwegian royal family has had a really rough time of it in the last few weeks and months, though. And to suddenly have this unification of uniformly positive support for the monarchy. I mean, it's been very, very tricky in terms of the life of the Queen Consort and her son, criminal convictions, health crises, Jeffrey Epstein connections. I mean, you name it. And suddenly to turn everything on its head, how's that gone down?
3: It's very interesting. As you say, it's been a heck of a year for the royal family, and the support for especially the now Queen Mette Marit dipped a lot in February when it came to light that her relationship with the convicted paedophile Jeffrey Epstein had been quite close for quite a few years before she broke it off when she realised really who he was. And then her son, Marius Høiby, of course, who was found guilty on several counts of rape and sentenced to 4 years in prison. He's appealed that. It really was a very difficult time for especially her, but for the monarchy as a whole. But with the death of the king, people have really come together and I think reflected on, you know, what does the monarchy mean to Norway? Is this the kind of government we want? And it seems from the poll I just mentioned that is really what people have come to decide that this actually does work. And I think a lot of people there will be thinking, especially about the queen, the new queen, that will now judge her on what she does from now on and perhaps not so much on what she did in the past.
1: Let's move on to Norwegian authorities have seized a Russian research vessel in Svalbard. Talk us through that.
3: Yes, so Svalbard is an archipelago north of the Norwegian mainland. It's sort of halfway to the North Pole, but it is Norwegian. And Russia has a coal mine up there. There's an old treaty that says that other countries can do research or have activities in that archipelago, but it's still Norwegian. Russia has had a presence there for over 100 years. This week, a research vessel, as you said, was seized. Now, this was not the Norwegian government wanting to seize this. It was on request from Ukraine, because the state-owned Naftogaz oil and gas company says that they are trying to recoup more than $4 billion as a compensation against Russia's seizure of Crimea. Now, Moscow has seized on this, saying that this is just the West trying to intimidate Russia. It's called it state terrorism and attempt to open a new front in the Arctic. Norway is basically saying this is nothing to do with Norway. It's on request from Ukraine. But it just shows that this area of the Arctic is a very hot area when it comes to potential confrontation between NATO and Russia. So we'll see what happens. We haven't seen any revenge actions at all from Russia yet, but it just illustrates that Norway is very close to Russia. Just across the border from northern Norway is Russia's major nuclear fleet of nuclear submarines. There's a lot of weaponry and soldiers there, just, you know, a few kilometres from Norway, which is also being used very actively in Ukraine now.
1: Let's bring in Ash Bardwaj, Lars. One of your hats, his many hats that you wear, is you're a defence expert. I mean, when you have Russia, Norway, which I believe is one of the founding members of NATO, not least because, it, as you say, it's got Russia next door. We sometimes forget just how strategically critical Norway is, don't we?
0: Yeah, and it's partly because, as we've just heard, a large part of the Russian nuclear enterprise, nuclear weaponry systems, and the Barents Fleet, I think they call it, or the North Sea Fleet, the fleet that's based around there in Archangel, which is just beyond from Murmansk. So if you're trying to create a strategic concern for NATO, one of the ways you can do it, if you're Russian, is come around through the Arctic and put nuclear submarines into the North Atlantic. And between Norway, Greenland, Iceland, and the United Kingdom, there's this whole area that you need to monitor if you're NATO with submarines, sonar, sensors, various other methods. So it's a strategically important area. And Svalbard is one of the places where NATO has its eye as Russia could maybe test NATO Article 5. It's demilitarized Svalbard. Norway is not allowed to have military forces on it, or at least significant military forces. So it's one of the areas where it is considered that Russia may test. Could they try and seize an area of Svalbard and say, oh, this is Russian territory?
1: And it's one of those questions that you, and we've mentioned sort of several other locations, many of them sort of Danish inside the Baltic, where people say, actually, if Norway lost Svalbard, what would actually be the real implications of that? Would people go, this is strategically dreadful, but actually the genuine loss is probably not worth invoking Article 5. It's a tricky question.
0: And that's what Vladimir Putin is trying to figure out. Is there a point at which you will trigger a response? And it's just this constant testing. I mean, the correct answer is yes, it's the seizure of sovereign Norwegian territory. It's an Article 5 matter. There was some discussion last week about the fact that after Germany declared that it was Russia that was behind the drone attacks on Leipzig airport, that why didn't they call a NATO Article 4, which is where you come together and discuss things. It's not a full NATO Article 5 war situation. That's only been declared once and requested once by the United States.
1: It's not anywhere in Europe. Isabel Hilton's here as well.
2: Yes, I mean, the Russians have been pushing it in Svalbard for some years, you know, raising Russian flags inappropriately and so on. So this kind of assertive behaviour, which goes along with all the mapping of undersea cables in the Baltic, but also around the UK in that famous gap that Ash was talking about, there's a great deal of activity. And this is, you know, Russia's grey zone warfare. It's a constant pressure on countries that it now regards as definitely non-allies. Allies and any country that supports Ukraine in the war, just south of the threshold of armed response. So it's distracting, it's damaging, it's setting up a situation whereby were there to be an escalation of conflict, you know, Britain could lose its electricity network, or its, you know, a great deal of communications, or an energy, a gas pipeline from Norway, or whatever it is. These are all strategic assets that Russia has very carefully mapped and would attack if things things if things escalated.
1: Lars, let's move on to a story which has sort of fascinated many of us here in outside of Norway, which is, well, I don't know about you, but I've been told for quite a while to eat more protein. Now the internet is telling me to eat more fibre. We should be eating more fat as well. Well, so say the Norwegians.
3: Yeah, the latest figures for the sale of dairy products show that Norwegians now prioritise drinking full-fat milk and eating real butter. I mean, Norwegians are known for being fairly fit anyway, but now they've sort of really tired of all these low-fat diets and really go back to making food from scratch, using the best ingredients, buying the best butter. And I think it was something like a 20% increase in the sale of full fat milk, for instance. So it seems that Norwegians are, they like good tasting stuff and not too worried about fat. So now,
1: is this because you have a very well and successful and highly regulated dairy industry over there?
3: Yes, I guess that comes into it as well. But I think most people sort of tired a bit from, you know, yogurt with 0% fat. What is that? You know, yogurt's supposed to be fatty, and all these fat-free things don't really taste of anything, and they're full of sugar because they don't taste of anything. So you have to add flavor, and I think people are quite aware of what constitutes a healthy diet. So they will eat a lot of healthy foods as well, like fruit and veg. But I think it's an awareness where, you know, maybe some other countries people don't take that much interest in food, whereas in Norway it's food is really a big thing, and people are aware of what they're putting in their bodies. Fish has always been a big seller in Norway, which is healthy, of course. So I think it's a trend that's perhaps not so surprising to Norwegians, but it sounds maybe surprising to other people around Europe.
1: Huge amounts of excitement when we mentioned fat by both Isabel and Ash here. They were just, yes, this is wonderful. And Isabel sort of like, her eyes just absolutely opened wide and she sort of leaned forward into the microphone. This, to me, from what your body language is suggesting, Isabel, this is a wonderful thing.
2: Well, we're talking about the Arctic. I'm just contemplating, is this a moment to invest in whale blubber futures if this is going to take off? Why stop at milk?
1: How about you, Ash? Are you a big fan of fat?
0: Yeah, I just can't understand what low-fat butter, low-fat yogurt is, because fat is an integral part of both of those products. I mean, full-fat milk is much better than semi-skimmed milk when you're
2: most
0: having
2: definitely.
0: It in coffee. Although, in tea, I prefer semi-skimmed.
1: Yep, I'm with you on that one. What are the tea-drinking thoughts over in Norway, Lars?
3: Tea? Yeah. Tea, what's that? No. Coffee.
1: No tea, okay. Fine.
3: No little tea. But also coffee, I mean, you don't have milk and coffee in Norway, you'd be that's a no-no. You have black coffee and it's strong, so no, dairy and coffee doesn't go together.
1: Excellent.
2: I recommend black tea. I mean, no milk in tea. It's a filthy habit putting milk in tea.
1: I'm from Manchester. I may ask you to leave the room. Lars Bavanger, before I actually actively start a fight, thank you so much for joining us in the studio. You're listening to Monocle on Sunday with me, Emma Nelson, and Ash Bardwaj, and possibly Isabel Hilton. Milk in tea. Have we just started some major thing?
0: Of course you put milk in tea. And also, I put milk in Earl Grey tea. I don't just do a lemon in Earl Grey.
2: You would put milk in tea if you're going to do it properly, like Indian chai. You know, boil it up, put some spices and lots of sugar in. But other than that, if you're not a nomadic herding crowd, and I don't think we are anymore, particularly in this studio, drink tea the way God intended.
1: With milk?
2: No. I mean, with large leaf and some flavour, and don't kill it by adding cold milk. Even, you know, nomadic herding people would regard that as pretty eccentric.
0: What if God was an Indian?
2: God would he would make chai. If he was Tibetan, he would have yak butter tea, which is a bit of an experience, I can tell you. Think of it as chicken soup and it's okay.
0: I do enjoy the Norwegian black coffee, especially when you're out for a good hike. I mean, it's a great country to go exploring in, and they always have a little flask of black coffee.
1: Excellent. And just to go back to the tea thing, on the sixth day, God created Manchester. Right, let's have a look at some other stories. We have to go to I can't believe I'm saying this, Eastern Germany. The former East Germany state of Saxony-Anhalt. There are 16 states in Germany, and they exert quite a lot of influence. And it looks like, to all intents and purposes, the far-right AfD, Alternative für Deutschland, could well have a good chance of electing or having their first state governor elected. I put that in quite sort of general terms, given the fact that there are checks and balances, that there are that other political parties adhere to this or subscribe to this well-documented firewall that means that the AfD cannot actually get lots of power. However, this looks like this might actually be an inevitability rather than a tussle.
2: It's a very worrying situation. And there are reasons why, you know, Saxony-Anhalt has gone to extremes. It didn't do well in German reunification. It had massive layoffs and industrial closures. It's always felt kind of resentful. But it's also a sign of what's happening in Europe, you know, the rise of the far right after decades after we all thought it was dead after World War II. And there's this continuity with a lot of the things we've been discussing. The far right in Germany is pro-Russian and would not support Ukraine, so that will complicate things for the federal government. They're casting doubt on the integrity of the voting system. So, like Donald Trump, AfD is saying, oh, postal voting, that's not safe. If they lose, they will cry electoral fraud. So, you know, either way, they're gaining ground here. They're gaining attention. They're gaining the possibility of sowing more mistrust into the electoral system. And they are gaining a kind of strategic position as an asset of both Russia and Washington. So, one to watch very closely, because Germany is going to be very, very concerned about this.
1: This is lessons learnt from 1989, isn't it? With the you know, the fall of the Berlin Wall and reunification, that Saxony-Anhalt was, as was much of Eastern Germany, promised much, but yeah, people lost jobs.
2: They did, and the promises were not fulfilled, and that's not forgotten.
1: And this is a very, very simple and easy thing for populism to sort of seize upon and grow.
0: Absolutely, leveraging grievances and fears and offering simple solutions. And you briefly mentioned Russia in relation to this. They're very good at supporting and enabling those populist movements in Europe, funding money to them, which has happened with reform in the United Kingdom and the AfD in Germany. And also, of course, this international... You remember the Comintern, the international communist organisations? There's kind of that with the far right now. We saw recently an investigation in the United Kingdom into donations to reform from the United States, and showing that they were effectively illegally taking money from right-wing organisations in the US. So there's now this effort, people like Elon Musk massively supporting the AfD on Germany.
2: Peter Thiel.
0: So these sort of techno-fascists that are supporting this movement as well.
1: The practical consequences for the rest of Europe and indeed, you know, the West are complicated, given the fact that were the AfD to actually get some sort of toehold on power in Germany, there is not just going to be the immediate effect, although I think it is assumed that Friedrich Merz, the Chancellor, will not step down if the AfD get in. It's a big crisis, but it's not enough for him to go. But if you are working in the corridors of Brussels and Strasbourg, to have someone from the AfD in the German parliament unsettling the German commitment to supporting Ukraine, withdrawing climate change pledges from the likes of Germany. Germany is one of the two great powers of the European Union, and if it suddenly finds itself on an uneven footing, that will spread contagion.
0: And we've seen what can happen when that happens to the United States on an international stage. So if you think about the unsettling and up-tipping of the United States as Donald Trump has come into power a second time, what has that done for international relations and politics? There's a very good analogy for what will happen for Germany within Europe, I think.
2: And we've already seen Germany tacking back over the past 5 or 6 years, partly because of the European Parliament, but also because any German leader is having to manage his domestic front. So what Merz will be worried about is that if he is proactive, for example, on climate, which he hasn't been, that would fuel the rise of the far right in Germany. So, and also, you know, the far right, frankly, are anti-European Union. So they will, in any event, seek to limit Brussels' reach and power at a time when the European Union has got some very big decisions to make, for example, about China and the German automotive industry. So there's a lot going on.
0: And it could get worse, depending on what happens to France as well, where, with their elections coming up next year.
1: So. And it's an interesting thing. One wonders if there is a way of managing this, because the AfD have been around for long enough now and have made enough noise that actually it's always a matter of time before this was going to happen.
2: That's true. And, you know, on the upside, you know, Trump was a key factor for all of these parties, you know, working through Hungary. I mean, the American far right has been extremely important. But the Trump administration is in all sorts of trouble, too. It's Trump himself is profoundly unpopular in the US. And you will notice that the far right in Europe and indeed in the UK are rather less, you know, visible than they used to be, shaking hands with the orange man. So he's not such an asset as he was. And it may be that the negative example of the Trump administration has some effect in Europe. We'll see.
1: Let's touch on a story that I know you're both keen to talk about, which is a group of ranchers in the US state of Colorado are suing, I think it's United States, about climate change, making it unworkable. Now, the context of this is usually when you see organisations or indeed countries trying to take climate action to try and get compensation. They're usually doing it at COP, and you know you have smaller. Let's say it's usually images of smaller islands whose village communities are being washed away. But to see ranchers in Colorado using the legal system is something quite remarkable.
0: Yeah, and effectively, it's because they don't have the grass that they need to feed their cattle, because the grass is normally fed by snowmelt, and there's less snowmelt as a product of anthropogenic human-caused climate change. That's the argument they're taking. But the specific argument is that the fossil fuel industries, and with them their lobbyists and then their partners in the United States government over the past 50 years, have effectively covered up the level of which humans are contributing to climate change. Now, this was known all the way back in the 1970s, and it was the oil companies that discovered anthropogenic climate change when they were monitoring carbon dioxide levels and forecasting what it would do. And back in that era, in the 1970s, US, British, French oil companies got together and were like, oh, this is really bad. We didn't know that what we were producing, oil, was doing this. We should probably get together and sort this out. Or we could keep making loads of money and deny it and create doubt. And that was the beginning of climate skepticism, which is funded by the fossil fuel industry. That's not a conspiracy theory. That is documented evidence.
1: Oh, cool.
0: And so that's what this legal case is.
2: And they use the same lawyers and the same tactics that the tobacco industry used. You know, you create doubt. It's not quite certain. Not too early to act. You know, and then you get to the specifics of, did my cigarettes cause your cancer, which is epidemiologically impossible to prove. What's interesting here is that this was a lawsuit which was originally started by the city of Boulder, Colorado, specifically, as Ash says, against the oil companies. And now you have ranchers in the state saying, we can't make a living anymore, joining the case in an amicus brief, which is going to the Supreme Court. Now, how the Supreme Court decides this is going to be really interesting. As we know, the Supreme Court has been very pro-Trump. This is an absolutely fundamental platform. Trump has been trying to dismantle the Biden legacy of climate action ever since he came into office. And this will be a slap in the face if the Supreme Court says, yes, the oil companies are liable for the loss and damage.
1: This seems to be the thing, though, that case law suggests that when countries, companies take each other to court, and I think the UN last year ruled that countries can actually sue each other over climate change now, it never works, because there's always that massive floodgates issue that is the minute that you start to let one thing go, everybody is going to go for climate change. So one wonders whether this is an enormously loud message being sent out, but the practical implications are going to be much less.
0: Well, the way climate change will... The way to defeat climate skepticism, or the way climate change denial will be defeated, is through the insurance industry and through the law, because the insurance industry is already not insuring people in places, and places that are vulnerable to flooding or forest fires and that sort of thing. In which case, you can start to then end up with legal cases off the back of it, such as, well, we must have been lied to because we were told that this was safe. So was there some kind of cover-up about how safe this was? Oh, you can go back to the all the way through to the fossil fuel companies from there. I mean, maybe the floodgates will open. I mean, the floodgates of climate change have certainly opened. So I don't know what else could be done.
1: I know, Isabel, before we finish, you wanted to talk about us all going to war on the moon. We're going to finish on a high note, ladies and gentlemen.
2: Just to cheer everyone up, there's a very, quite an alarming paper was published recently in China, as though we didn't have enough war on Earth, looking at the prospects of war on the moon. And actually, in any event, low Earth orbit is already extremely crowded. So lots of the things we are now taking for granted are very much at risk, if not from military action, from the Kevlar effect of fragmentation, of destruction of infrastructure in low Earth orbit, just to cheer you up.
0: Well, I actually wrote a piece for Monocle about this the other day, which is the battle for the internet and space and how Russia and Ukraine has accelerated that. But low Earth orbit is already being contested or challenged. China has tried blowing up a satellite. Russia has got satellites that can grab other satellites.
2: China's also planning to imitate Musk, and, you know, once it gets relaunchable rockets conquered, we will see an awful lot more Chinese hardware in low Earth orbit, and then we're really in a dangerous situation.
1: This sounds very messy, because we don't have any boundaries. When you don't have any lines drawn to cross and
2: right, well, that's another factor in the breakdown of the global order. You know, nuclear power, which we haven't talked about, but proliferation of nuclear weapons is on the cards, and the lack of regulation in space, which is an increasingly vital part of daily life and strategic operations. We don't have the means to create a global order for space anymore.
0: And the effect that Isabel was mentioning, if you blow up a single satellite in low Earth orbit, it blows up into a million pieces, it hits another satellite, that satellite blows up, and you can basically make low Earth orbit unusable.
1: And on that joyful note, we end today's programme. Ash Bardwaj, Isabel Hilton in the studio, thank you so much for joining me. Tyler Brulé and Lars Bevanga, out and about, thanks too. And thanks too to our producers, Desiree Bendley and Mariella Bevan. Mariella was also our studio manager here in London. I'm Emma Nelson. Monocle on Sunday is back at the same time next week. But until then, enjoy the rest of your weekend, whatever is left of our planet Earth. Goodbye. Thanks for listening.

0: You're listening to Monocle Radio in association with Chanel Watches. Inspired by racing yachts, the J12 reconnects with its original inspiration and its original world, water. Both immensely soothing and peaceful, yet capable of unlimited strength. It is this breadth, balance, and singularity that define the intrinsic values of the first unisex sports watch by Chanel. A sensory icon designed to transcend horizons that has shaped the world of watchmaking for more than a quarter of a century. Chanel Watches, official timekeeper of Monocle Radio.
1: It's 1600 in Bangkok, 11 a.m. in Paris, 10 a.m. here in London, and 5 a.m. in Washington, D.C. That's the time on Monocle Radio, brought to you by Chanel Watches. Hello there from Midori House in London. It's Emma Nelson here. Welcome to Monocle Weekend on Sunday, the 6th of September. We've just had Monocle on Sunday. If you missed it, listen back online or join us every Sunday from 9 a.m. London time, 10 a.m. if it's happening in Zurich. But coming up in a moment, Andrew Muller will bring us his assessment of the last 7 days. And then in an hour's time, it'll be time for the entrepreneurs. First, though, a look at the headlines. In Germany, voters are heading to the polls in the state election in Saxony-Anhalt. The far-right AfD party could win power at state level for the first time. The party's been classed in the state as right-wing extremist by domestic intelligence. Iran says its navy has attacked a US naval drone in the Strait of Hormuz. It comes hours after threats from Iran's military of harsher retaliation if Washington continues striking Iranian ships. The warning follows US attacks on 3 Iranian oil tankers. The White House says 3-hour-long talks at the Kremlin between President Putin and Donald Trump's top envoys about ending the war in Ukraine were substantive. Steve Witkoff and Jared Kushner are now heading to Kyiv for talks with President Zelensky. And flights have been suspended from Jakarta's main international airport in Indonesia due to airborne volcanic ash from an ongoing eruption of Mount Anak Krakatau. The airport closure has grounded more than 200 flights and stranded more than 22,000 travellers at Indonesia's biggest airport. And those are the headlines on Monocle Radio. It's time for What We Learned.
2: We learned this week that one line of employment which may find itself menaced by the apparent looming of the AI apocalypse is that of private detective. For we learned that the old school bin rummaging gumshoe is in danger of being replaced by a vacuum cleaner. Exactly so. We learned this from the court proceedings occasioned by a marital sundering in Taiwan, where a suspicious husband had assembled evidence of his wife's infidelities by collecting video via the camera inside the couple's remotely operable robot dust collector.
3: Struth.
2: Welcome to the future and so forth. We learned that while the inventive Cuckold indeed won his case and stung the missus for the equivalent of about £50,000, we learned that she had in turn sued him for invading her privacy and that he had been counter-stung for about £3,500 and sentenced to 5 months in the clink. All of which is obviously quite the ethical conundrum.
4: Tough one.
5: It could go either way.
6: That's a head-scratcher. With a robot?
2: But none of which is nearly as important about the imminent punchline about... Remember, vacuum cleaner, detective, right? J. Edgar Hoover.
7: Taxi for What We Learned!
2: Really? We were pretty pleased with that. All right, back to the drawing board. And indeed... back to misadventures in Canadian geography. For we learned that it was now official.
8: We're going to be changing the name of Lake Ontario
3: effective immediately to Lake America. That's going to take place right now as I sign the order.
2: Yes, after shadowing, the foreshadowing of this manoeuvre explored in last week's What We Learned, still on the website if you missed it, we learned that US President Donald Trump had gone all the way ahead and instructed that the offensively Canadian name of Lake Ontario was to be expunged and overwritten with the appropriately and indeed unmistakably American name of Lake America, and we learned that this escalation had prompted proportionate response from north of the border.
4: A day after unveiling a giant billboard on the edge of Lake Ontario, the premier was on U.S. TV talking about the absurdity of this moment.
7: It was like something out of Saturday Night Live when he signed a document saying change to Lake America. No one's going to call it Lake of America.
2: We learned, however, that some people were.
6: Well, Apple Maps has now also renamed Lake Ontario to Lake America. The name change is for users in the U.S. only. It will stay as Lake Ontario for people in Canada, while other users in the rest of the world will see both names. And this follows a similar switch made by Google Maps.
2: We learned, and not for the first time, how willing the corporations of the land of the free, home of the brave, etc., are to cravenly capitulate to whichever bees beset the presidential bonnet. But we did learn that this comes at a cost, and we are indebted for this lesson to KING5 Seattle, which sent a reporter to a globe factory.
8: Replogle CEO Joe Wright pegs the Lake America cost at $50,000.
9: You have to invest in printing the maps and then making the inventory and then updating your system and also your marketing.
2: Become a journalist, see the world, etc. We learned, however, that further updates may be imminently necessary, for we learned that President Trump was now starting to wonder if the names of the two oceans bracketing the nation he leads also sounded possibly somewhat concerningly foreign.
3: We have a gulf, and we have a lake. Now all we need is an ocean. So maybe we'll have to change the name of the Atlantic and or the Pacific.
2: And furthermore, if perhaps the moment had come to declare victory by renaming a certain presently contentious waterway.
10: As President Trump says, quote, now that we have it under USA control, should we name the Hormuz Strait to Trump Strait?
2: From which we learned, or at least surmised, that Trump had not paused amid this grandiose reverie to ponder the reasons that the United Kingdom's Prime Minister in 1956 had not suggested renaming a prominent Egyptian shipping channel the Aden Canal. One for the Suez Crisis heads there.
11: Huh. That's interesting.
6: Yeah. Okay.
11: I didn't know that.
12: Well, I'll be.
6: Interesting.
12: You learn something new every day.
2: But we learned that the Canadian-Iranian axis was now bent upon a terrible, terrible vengeance.
13: And while Trump renames Lake Ontario, there are calls here to do the same to a street bearing the name of the U.S. president. Many residents say it's time to get rid of Trump Avenue and find a new name.
2: We learned that a street in Canada's capital had actually been named after Donald Trump some 25 years ago as part of some themed municipal homage to New York City. There are also thoroughfares in the same neighborhood named Bloomingdale, Gotham, Manhattan, and Gramercy, and that the residents thereof were coming around to the view that said homage had been overhauled by events.
14: Ottawa Councillor Riley Brockington says he will work to rename the street during the new term of council.
15: It does not meet our standards for city naming. It is certainly not an honourable name that we want in the nation's capital.
2: Happy as always to help, we have put Team Monocle's finely honed expertise in all things urbanism to good use and come up with a list of alternatives which nevertheless maintain the connection to New York City.
16: James Comey Drive.
17: Zoran Mamdani Avenue.
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0: 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This is Liraz.

0: The Italian-Palestinian singer Tara there on Monaco Radio. Stay tuned, it's nearly 11 a.m. here in London. The entrepreneurs are on the way.
1: You are listening to Monaco Radio in association with Chanel Watches. The strength of the Calibre 12.1 manufacture movement lies in its uncompromising robustness. Yet it is the infinite smoothness with which it delivers the seconds that guarantees the J12's flawless chronometric precision. Visible behind is a perfectly circular oscillating weight and 191 meticulously assembled components reflecting the prowess of the Calibre 12.1, the embodiment of Chanel's watchmaking excellence with understated strength. Chanel Watches, official timekeeper of Monaco Radio.
0: It's 1900 in Seoul, midday in Zurich, 11 a.m. here in London and 3 a.m. in Vancouver. That's the time on Monaco Radio, brought to you by Chanel Watches. Hello there, it's Emma Nelson here. Welcome to Monaco Weekends on Sunday, the 6th of September. Coming up this hour, we'll hear from the CEO behind Cadogan Tate, which is a world-leading specialist in the movement and care of fine art. That's coming up in The Entrepreneurs. First, though, a look at the headlines. In Germany, voters are heading to the polls in the state election in Saxony-Anhalt. The far-right AfD party could win power at state level for the first time. The party's been classed in the state as right-wing extremist by domestic intelligence. Iran says its navy has attacked a US naval drone in the Strait of Hormuz. It comes hours after threats from Iran's military of harsher retaliation if Washington continues striking Iranian ships. The warning follows US attacks on three Iranian oil tankers. The White House says three-hour-long talks at the Kremlin between President Putin and Donald Trump's top envoys about ending the war in Ukraine were substantive. Steve Witkoff and Jared Kushner are now heading to Kyiv for talks with President Zelensky. And flights have been suspended from Jakarta's main international airport in Indonesia due to airborne volcanic ash from an ongoing eruption of Mount Anak Krakatau. The airport closure has grounded more than 200 flights and stranded more than 22,000 travellers at Indonesia's biggest airport. And those are the headlines on Monaco Radio. It's time for The Entrepreneurs.

0: Hello and welcome to The Entrepreneurs on Monocle Radio, the show all about inspiring people, innovative companies, and fresh ideas in global business. This week on the show, we are on the move. We're meeting the leader of a business for whom handling with care is literally their raison d'etre, fine art movers and specialist super premium services company, Cadogan Tate.
1: Our client base is as likely to have a residence in London as Gloucestershire, Aspen, Maine, and then a super yacht. And they want the same level of care, attention, and trust in a provider to service that entire lifestyle. And my vision is to move it away from being defined as a moving or logistics business and actually into a sort of luxury residential services platform.
0: This is The Entrepreneurs with me, Tom Edwards. You're listening to The Entrepreneurs. Ben Clark is the CEO of Cadogan Tate, one of the world's leading specialists in the movement and care of fine art, servicing of exceptional interiors and stewardship of high-value private collections. Having spent more than two decades at Christie's before leading Cadogan Tate's international growth, Ben sits at a fascinating intersection where art, design and luxury meet, as well as some great tales to tell. This gives Ben a unique perspective on how the world's wealthiest individuals, collectors, and institutions live, collect, build across borders, and think about legacy. It's a pleasure to welcome Ben Clark to The Entrepreneurs. Ben began by talking to me about his path into the business and the compelling origin story of Cadogan Tate itself.
1: Well, Cadogan Tate's foundations were almost 50 years old. Our DNA, if you like, really was in that art market. So Christie's was our first client back in 1977. And the founder of Cadogan Tate then, there's a great tale where he just got his truck, parked it outside King Street and at Christie's, and just persuaded clients to start using him. He soon became the go-to logistics partner for Christie's for 20 years. And when Christie's moved to New York, Cadogan Tate opened in New York. And again, when Christie's moved to Los Angeles, Cadogan Tate followed. So, and I was at Christie's for a long time. And indeed, when I started at Christie's in the 2000s, Cadogan Tate trucks, Cadogan Tate art handlers were everywhere. They were sort of part of the furniture, if you like. So when I was asked to be CEO several years ago, or a year and a half ago, it was just like coming home, actually. It was a sort of natural ecosystem. Being part of the ecosystem and felt very comfortable and natural, the same client base, etc. But as to what we do now, we sort of moved away from being exclusively fine art. And in the last 15 years, veered much more into the sort of luxury homes, interior designers. So interior designers, AD100 interior designers, are as relevant and important to our day-to-day business as museums, auction houses, and commercial galleries.
0: And do you think that change or that pivot has been, was it sort of largely organic and it was informed by the conversations you had with clients or that Cadogan Tate was having with clients where they required that degree of super personalized service, very trusted service, a degree of discretion? And actually it was a natural expansion to kind of look into those areas, or was it a bit more of a sort of a strategic play? A bit of both, maybe.
1: I think possibly a bit of both, but definitely organic. You know, in its first 30 years, Cadogan Tate was a founder-run business. He was a classic founder entrepreneur. And for those first 30, 40 years, everything was organic development. I doubt a McKinsey or one of those consultancies were involved at all in those first 30
0: years. Don't listen to what those people say.
1: But nonetheless, I think he did listen to his clients. And he did listen to the demands and needs of the clients and the tastes of the sort of global ultra-high net worths developed. So there were buying fine art at Christie's, Sotheby's, art galleries, but then they'd start buying design, then they got interior designers involved. And what Cadogan Tate offers, and effectively how we differentiate ourselves, is that technical expertise. What in the industry is called white glove service, which when I transferred over from auction was a little bit of a confusion, because an auction white glove is a sale that is 100% sold. But actually in the logistics business, white glove just means luxury handling with really expert, you know, global expertise and museum quality service.
0: And I guess also interestingly, as the lives that the clients of Cadogan Tate lead change, they were always international and we had these hubs, particularly for the art market. But the way people live, the way they run their own businesses, their lives, their households, their families, it's all much more international. It's much more, or it needs to be, as seamless, as frictionless as possible. Right. And presumably that is a bit of a, it's another, it's not really a USP, but it's another USP, if that's not tautological. Duck and Take is great and has built its reputation on facilitating that kind of frictionless movement of things, things of value.
1: Yeah, that's exactly right. And my vision is to move it away from being defined as a moving or logistics business and actually into a sort of luxury residential services platform and capitalize on that global network that we've been building to do exactly that. Our client base is as likely to have a residence in London as Gloucestershire, Aspen, Maine, and then a superyacht. And they want the same level of care, attention, and trust in a provider to service that entire lifestyle. So it really is catering towards the luxury lifestyle development. As we look to acquire businesses, we very much target regions where we feel those, you know, the global luxury client base tend to, well, you described them as hubs earlier. Mm. Have those hubs.
0: Current hubs are exciting. It's interesting. Whenever anybody's operating sort of in and around that HNW, UHNW space, I'm always interested to find out where are you feeling confident? Where are you feeling bullish? Where's there a degree of caution? Whether that's on geographic terms, obviously, this sort of unprecedented intergenerational wealth transfer is super interesting. And the kinds of decisions strategically that collectors make are going to be very different if you're a millennial or a Gen Z-er, that maybe if you're a boomer, etc. But as you look at all of those different factors, Ben, what things, I don't know, fill you with confidence? Are there areas where you're a bit more circumspect? Tell me about how you make sense of the world.
1: Yeah, well, to start on the point you just made about intergenerational wealth, actually for us, that doesn't really affect our business. In fact, it's an amplification because it means we have more clients with more luxury assets in more residences. And so a business like Duck and Tate isn't affected by the perhaps volatility in the fine art market, because whether a client is inheriting a stored collection or a collection from a family, whether they're acquiring it on their own and building their own collection, we are there to look after all parties. So really, intergenerational wealth for us is an amplification, which is obviously positive.
0: What, more clients?
1: More clients, yeah. More clients, more assets, more things for us to store, look after, install, hang, whichever service they require, and move around the world for them. In terms of locations and geographies, we've just acquired a business in Phoenix, which I'm very excited about. That closed a few months ago. And again, around Phoenix, you have Scottsdale, so and you get there's a huge sort of second home ownership in Phoenix, especially from the Midwest, from Chicago, Wisconsin, and similarly from New York to Florida, Fort Lauderdale, Palm Beach. That business I'm very excited about, continuing to focus on Florida in terms of, well, it's not even wealth migration, but it's definitely, we've seen that. There's a lot of read about it. California is an endless source. In Europe, the UK remains an important hub for us. It's our global HQ. It remains important. We saw a lot of wealth transfer, and indeed we were the people doing those physical transfers last year. So we can use that data to really see where wealth is moving. But again, our French business is doing fantastically well, both in the south of France and Paris. So it's the hubs that you would expect. Where we are not, the opportunity lies in the Middle East, in Southeast Asia, and I spent time living in South and working in Southeast Asia, so I see huge opportunity over there. We already do a lot of projects there, but again, they're driven from our European hubs, and that's where we cater to those clients from.
0: Tell me about, because we've mentioned trust and discretion, these sort of values a couple of times already, Ben. You come in to steward a business, as you said, with these strong foundations over 50-odd plus years, but as the leader, it's been a relatively short period of time. Yeah. Lots of goodwill, and obviously you know people from Christie's and from your other networks anyway. But how do you ensure that you're not just maintaining but building on that trust? And I guess particularly when you're acquiring clients or businesses in newer markets or in an increasingly diverse range of markets by geography, how do you tell that trust story? I guess a lot of it is IRL meetings, FaceTime, getting to just meet people and chat to them, but convening over a pleasant meal. But how do you ensure you're servicing that part of the operation?
1: I think if I look back at my career, one of my greatest learnings at Christie's, looking after clients in the West and also in Asia, it's true across all cultures, is that trust arrives on foot and leaves on horseback. That is one of those things I tell my children almost every day, whether it's in the personal life, friendship groups, but certainly professionally and with clients. And so using that basis, you take things slowly, first and foremost, but also a huge focus on the company culture.
2: Mm.
1: Because, as you say, Cadogan Tate already has a lot of goodwill, but it's actually how do you maintain that? And especially as you scale the business, how do you maintain that exceptional client service, that exceptional client trust? And as when we acquire, I mean, I think for myself, I was trying to define, as you say, I'm not a classic founder entrepreneur. I suppose I could call myself an operator entrepreneur. And what I mean by that is when we acquire businesses, as I'm stewarding Cadogan Tate, how do you scale up? How do we grow in a way that maintains the trust, but and the culture? And so we spend a lot of time talking to the founders of businesses that we're acquiring about their culture, about them, about the expectations, about how have they instilled culture in their workforce.
2: Mm.
1: What's really important for us is that we have a global workforce and everyone's full-time. We don't employ outsiders, so everyone goes through the same standard of training, learning, whether that be, our crews and our technicians are the front line. They're the people with our clients in their personal, in their houses, at those stressful times of moving. And we make sure that the training of those individuals is extensive and also global. But as we acquire businesses, we also learn from them. We're also listening to them. What do they do well that maybe we're not doing? How can we improve? And one of the beliefs I have as a leader is this kind of concept of continuous improvement. I know that sounds very jargony, but I love the Formula One analogy that a Formula One race car, I think, has got about 16,000 parts, thereabouts. And I think by the end of a season, 90% of those parts have been changed, but not just changed, but improved. And so the Monday after every race, there's a powwow between the technician, the driver, every single member of the team to say, what can we improve? What can we do better? What went right? What went wrong? And I think bringing that mentality where the sort of Formula One car is effectively a prototype every time it goes on a racetrack, what I've been trying to instill in my tenure so far is just that constant sense of improvement and change when necessary. And change can mean stop doing things and start doing other things. So it's not all about scaling. It's not taking what we have. It's about taking what we have and constantly improving it and learning from outside, from within, from ideas, from the teams, wherever they are in the world.
0: Lots of things you talk about. It's funny, go back to that building of Cadogan Tate through the 70s, 80s. But even this idea, this sort of continual fascination with iterative improvement is slower. Do you think that, I don't know, you could, if you were, say, starting your career in business today, would you get the amount of time, Ben, that you have had? Obviously, I guess with your sort of leadership team, there must be a shared appetite to drive according to these same foundational values. But I always get the sense that there's an impatience, actually, to drive change quicker. Do you think it's, I don't know, the way you operate, does that make you a bit of an outlier? Or actually, do you think there are lots of businesses that are still run according to those values?
1: I think so. I spent, in between Christie's and Cadogan Tate, I spent a year and a half in a true entrepreneurial startup, fintech startup. And I learned there what I was not good at, which was being a founder entrepreneur. The whole culture of the fintech world didn't suit me in as much as there's that sort of, I'm not going to say fake it till you make it, but there's that.
0: I think there's a bit of that.
1: There's a constant iterative, like, let's try this, let's try this, let's promise that, try that. That just didn't suit me. And then I suddenly realized my skills were suited to growing and building scaffolding around existing products and growing them in a scalable way. In terms of pace, and the pace and the founder, the startup was, things were changing on an hourly basis. And so you never knew on a Monday morning what you'd be dealing with that week. I think having a bit more structure helps. But I also think the importance of, was it Peter Drucker who created this concept of a not-to-do list? And that's something that I have it actually written on my whiteboard in the office. And whenever we have an executive meeting, I don't ask people to start with, what are your priorities for the week? I ask, what are your priorities not to do this week? That is something that, again, we had a sort of global offsite in February for all our senior leaders. And that was what I finished the 2 days on, was this conversation around, everyone has a to-do list, but go back to your desk on Monday morning and say, what is your not-to-do list?
0: Do you think that, because I know you're quite sort of active in terms of your pronouncements, you sort of write and talk a lot about leadership on some of these platforms. Does the Monocle doesn't really do the socials, as you may or may not be aware, Ben. And I think it's because there's so much white noise and we're interested in proper editing, good curation, to use another slight cliche. What role does that kind of storytelling then play for Cadogan Tech? Because obviously that's a big factor in some of these, in the fintech space. How are you getting these narratives out on these platforms? Do you consider it white noise? Is it too loud? Is that one of the reasons it didn't agree with you, do you think, perhaps?
1: I think in fintech, it was simply, I was the only, that's pure salesperson, client-facing person in there. Everyone else came from a technology background. And we just, our careers had grown separately. We just had different backgrounds, almost spoke a different language, quite frankly. Mm. That's not to say I'd like to think myself as, at least, I'm not tech savvy, but I like to adopt technology, almost to my detriment, in that I need to say no more often. So when a colleague says, let's use this, I need to say no a lot. I'm inclined to go, yes, let's give it a go. I don't think technology is white noise. I think it's, when used correctly, it's definite amplification in our space. In terms of social, it's important for new clients. It has to be. When I arrived at Cadogan, we had very little social presence, virtually no proactive marketing. And essentially, I inherited a business that was operationally excellent on a global basis. It didn't spend enough time. After my sort of 60 days of really listening and learning, I realized that they hadn't done a client survey in 10 years. They hadn't. There was, clients were very important. The known clients were very important to the company. But actually, we needed to make all our decisions through the client lens and ask ourselves what would truly benefit a client rather than what we think would benefit a client. So within my first 3 months, we had done secret shopping exercises, a lot of client reviews, and learned a lot about what we were doing really well and learned about where we could improve.
0: I was going to say, what things did you learn that you maybe, I don't know, maybe changed already? Were there some real kind of, the scales fell from your eyes a little bit?
1: The interesting point was, especially if we compared ourselves to our competitors, is that none of us were knocking it out of the park. We were doing really well, let's say, and you know, at the beginning and the end, or in the middle and the end, and maybe our competitors were doing it better at the beginning in terms of, say, communication or over-communication with clients. So again, just small tweaks on how do we communicate better with our clients in a more systematic way. Again, and that's where we can use technology to help our client-facing teams, but again, not to put out chatbots, but to allow the teams internally to get up to speed quicker on what they should be discussing with clients.
0: Let's take a little bit of a step back, Ben. You also train a lens across, because of the experience you've shared with us already, your career, long career, just the sort of the shifting sands, if you like, of global luxury, premium products, the way people engage with these parts of their lives. What's most exciting, it's funny, we're in an ever more digital first world, and yet the bulk, I presume, of the work that you do is still driven by, in real life, as you said, it's the collection of great art, it's the design and care of premium properties. Are you seeing changes in the way that this demography thinks about what luxury means, even, actually?
1: My inference would be, and I've never actually asked clients that, but when my inference would be that among that demographic, as you called it, actually, in the same way that in an AI-first world, communication skills are becoming ever more important to differentiate individuals, and actually hard assets like fine art, you know, historically we know people go to gold, but actually fine, it's not for pure investment sake, it's also for an emotional investment. You know, real assets, whether it be a Picasso or a Monet or a Warhol or an antique table or a Mark Newson desk or simply just a wonderfully decorated room, how people want to experience real life is, and you see it, I think, in the travel industry. It's much easier now to sell experiences, one-off experiences, than just, let's go to Sicily for the weekend. I think that people want to live in the real world and have an experience, and therefore the situation in which they find themselves, their house, the hotel they stay in, what that looks like, how that feels, becomes ever more important. Mm. And that's what I think we mean by irreplaceable assets or irreplaceable belongings and possessions. Again, I'm often asked what's the most difficult thing to move or pack or ship, and people
0: you've not been looking at my next page of questions, have you?
1: People expect me to say Monet, Picasso, etc. Yes, that's incredibly difficult, but we put the care and attention into that, as we do to what you might deem to be the mundane thing. You know, when we move a house, often people have big collections of Lego. And whether it's your Starship Enterprise or your kid's castle that they've built, they care as much about how you're going to pack and maintain that Lego model as they do their prize print. And so we put as much care and attention into packing the Lego as we would a Monet, obviously to a different degree, but the conversation remains the same because it's about emotional investment for the client. It's not purely a financial investment.
0: And that must be tough. Like, you mentioned your excellent frontline staff earlier. There's a lot of trust that I guess you put in them to read that.

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1: For every 10 hires, we probably have to interview, I think our latest stats are, out of 10 interviews, we probably hire one. Out of 10 hires, we let go 50% after a month, just simply because it wasn't what they expected, or they realized actually we're too demanding in our values, etc. But that's the ratio we work to. It's very difficult to upfront, but once they're in, we give them massive training. I mean, in our warehouses in London and in New York, we actually have prefabricatedly built apartments where it's a bit like a sort of, you know, like an army sort of building something, where we get people to move furniture, hang pictures, teach them how to get it through doors. It sounds weird, but you go through that training before you're allowed anywhere near the field. It's not a question of get in a truck, join a crew, see how you do. We give them that training first and foremost, how to pack, how to crate. And indeed, we have other firms come and use our training center for it because it's so well known for that. So the Cut, Hug & Tape Academy is really something that I personally invested to try and build out and scale globally. Mm. We're considering converting one of our older trucks into this sort of, in America, a sort of a small little studio apartment and taking it to site to help train people. So we're looking at all these initiatives. And we take it very seriously. So, and in fact, I was listening to one of your podcasts earlier on, is it Vizzy?
2: Oh, yeah.
1: And I suddenly thought, and I was, I had never heard of it before. I thought, so immediately send it to my children, saying, come on, get on this platform. I thought it was brilliant. And actually, I love the concept that actually we could possibly differentiate the soft skills by using a recruitment tool like that rather than your classic CV.
2: Well, that's really interesting. And it's funny because we were talking about increasing digitalization, the rise of AI as a screening tool. Businesses kind of have to look at these things. And yet, as you said, to assess those soft skills, it's like I was talking to Ewan from Hauser & Worth, Ewan. And he was saying to me, I would never, ever work with anyone unless we've dined together first, like properly at least once. And I was like,
1: I would love that.
2: That's a good lesson. But you can't know somebody's proficiency with those soft skills. So how? Yeah, I don't know. What have you got up your sleeve?
1: We just assess them, and if they're brutally, it sounds a little bit tricky.
2: It's kind of sink or swim. It has to be.
1: But in the training process, not in the field. So you know we can do that. But it's again, to do that at scale requires a program, requires a team to run that. And so, again, we have to invest in that. And we call it the Cut, Hug & Tape Academy rather grandly, but it does what it says on the tin.
2: I like it. Yeah, just quickly, quick fire round. Yeah. Most challenging, I don't know, objet or thing to move. There must be a couple of... I don't know if it's funny. It's probably not funny when you would actually
1: do it. There are a couple of examples. We once moved an Amish shed from Utah to Colorado, which was quite challenging, as part of a collection.
2: Okay. Take it all apart, reassemble, or lift it?
1: We had to hire a team. We did actually have to hire experts for that. So we hired 40 Amish sort of craftsmen to we shipped it, then we took them and built it again. That was an unusual one. The tip of a spaceship. So once at Art Basel, Miami, our team there was sent just a photograph on an iPhone saying, can you move this? And they assumed it was a photograph. I'm sure not a problem. And they went to collect it. And it was actually the tip of the space shuttle that had landed in the sea with the... So it was the sort of pod, I suppose you call it. And so then we had to get this pod, and it had been decorated by an artist. And so it was a sort of, by then, an artwork sold by an art gallery. And the acquirer wanted us to store it and ship it. So we had to get that into our Miami warehouse, and that was a pretty unusual thing to have to move.
2: Good grief.
1: Plenty of things.
2: Would you say no? Because it was funny, you know, we're talking about acquiring other businesses, and I wondered... It's all more interesting almost when you decide actually this isn't right, or is there a client or a brief where you're like, we're going to say no. I mean, does that happen? I guess it must. How do you know when enough's enough, or you need to look the other way?
1: When we walk away from an acquisition.
2: Well, an acquisition, or even if it's a particularly challenging project. Maybe it's different criteria for those decisions.
1: There are different criteria, but it's a really important point. It goes back to my sort of not to do list. And actually, last year we installed a protocol for our frontline crews because we have these roles called chief arc technicians. We have one in Europe and two in America who are the sort of uber specialists in how to handle specialist goods, whether it's packing, hanging, crating. They've usually worked either at auction houses or commercial art galleries, or in some instances for blue chip artists in their studios. So they really

0: know the ins and the outs. It's about minimizing risk. And so we went from a default philosophy of the client is always right to a balanced philosophy of the client is always right, but you have the right to say no. We actually had to instill a sort of operating procedure that says, you know, I can't remember what we called it, the say no procedure, which is when we gave the crew the authority to say, can we pause? And I just need to phone a superior and double check this. Even if the demanding client says, I want to hang on that wall, if you're not comfortable, you can say pause. So, but we actually had to instill that as a standard operating procedure.
1: I like that they're still right, but you can say no.
0: Correct.
1: It's an elegant sort of pirouette out of that pressure point. Ben, just finally, what are you most excited about? I don't know if you can give us some exclusive reveals on the program, but just tell me some things that you're excited about as you look forward.
0: Global expansion. I mean, there's still, we're not in the Middle East, we're not in Southeast Asia. Constantly talking, lots of conversations on the go there, and how we can create that luxury residential platform, a services platform for the luxury world. There's a lot of potential, a lot of growth. We haven't even started to scratch the surface.
1: That was Ben Clark, the CEO of Cadogan Tait, and you can find out more by heading to cadogantait.com.

0: And that's all for this episode of The Entrepreneurs. 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

0: You are listening to Monocle Radio in association with Chanel Watches. 7 times stronger than steel, the J12 ceramic is unmatched in its resistance to abrasions over time. Yet its greatest strength lies in its softness. Polished with diamond powder, it feels as smooth as silk against the skin. Combined with the Calibre 12.1 manufacture movement, the exceptional material embodies all the expertise and cutting-edge technology of Chanel watchmaking. An invincible softness that becomes one with whomever wears it. Chanel Watches, official timekeeper of Monocle Radio.
1: It's 2000 in Kyoto, 1300 in Zurich, midday here in London, and 7 a.m. in Boston. That's the time on Monocle Radio, brought to you by Chanel Watches. Hello there, it's Emma Nelson here joining you from Midori House in London. Welcome to Monocle Weekends on Sunday, the 6th of September. In a moment, we have the premiere of Meet the Writers. This week, Georgina Godwin hears from the UK Business Secretary, or former UK Business Secretary, Sir Vince Cable, to hear about his latest book, Eclipsing the West. And then in an hour's time, it'll be time for Confect Corner. First, though, a look at the newspapers. Volksstimme, the paper coming out of Saxony-Anhalt's city of Magdeburg, says 1.7 million voters between Arendse and Zeitz will decide on Sunday whether the AfD will gain governmental power in a German state for the first time. It says public interest is enormous, with hundreds of journalists covering the event, including TV crews from Japan. The Moscow Times' coverage of the meeting yesterday between the US Special Representatives Steve Witkoff and Jared Kushner and Vladimir Putin continues. It says they landed in Moscow on Saturday for talks on how to end the war, where they were met by Russian presidential envoy Kirill Dmitriev. It says a motorcade carrying Witkoff, Kushner and Dmitriev left Moscow's governmental airport and headed towards the city. Deutsche Welle is talking about how a German company successfully launches rocket to space. It says Bavarian-based ESAR Aerospace managed to launch its Spectrum rocket into orbit 18 months after its first attempt. It is the first such launch from European soil. And there is scandal in Le Parisien about Miss World 2026. It says eliminated just before the top six on Saturday after a hesitant interview in English, the woman who represented France at Miss World 2026 defended herself on social media. She says, "I'm proud and happy to be made it this far, even though her English didn't work very well." And that's what the papers are talking about. It's time now for Meet the Writers.
2: Hello and welcome to Meet the Writers. I'm Georgina Godwin. My guest today has spent decades moving between economics, politics and power, from advising governments and corporations to sitting at the heart of Westminster as business secretary during the coalition years. In his latest book, Eclipsing the West, he argues that the world is entering a new era, shaped less by the old Atlantic order and more by two vast forces rising in parallel, China and India, not just as emerging economies, but as what he calls new superstates. Vince Cable, welcome to Meet the Writers. Now, last time we were together, we were sharing a taxi, hurtling along a dark road in India on the way to some fabulous party.
3: Yes, that's right, the Jaipur Book Festival, which I discovered I'd never been before, is one of the really great events in the world. It's an extraordinary collection of brilliant writers, enormous audiences, and extremely well organised. I mean, you know, the caricature of India is somewhat chaotic, but the book festival operates with five events going on in parallel, meticulously timed, perfect acoustics, extraordinary phenomenon, but really enlightening, and it gave me an opportunity to promote my book on China and India, which I'm grateful.
2: And how far back does your fascination with India go? Because you first went there as a student in the 1960s.
3: Yes, I think my background goes back 60 years, something of that order. I first went in a battered van with a few friends. We drove overland from Britain through the former Soviet Union, through Iran, Afghanistan, to India. we split up and I was left with the van driving across India from west to east, discovering that the rivers run north to south and there are bridges and you have all kind of interesting problems. But yeah, just living on the land and, you know, living off a diet of chapatis and bananas. I got to love India, and it just happened quite independently of that. I subsequently married a lovely woman, now sadly dead, from East Africa, Indian origin, and her family were in Goa, and so we've been going backwards and forwards ever since, in addition to my professional and political interests. So I've been going to India back and forwards for about 60 years.
2: And when you look back at those early visits, what struck you most about the gap between India's elite and the rural poor that you were seeing at close quarters?
3: Well, India is still a very poor country, and certainly in many parts of it, certainly in the north. But when I went there, it was, I think, probably the last of the famines before the Green Revolution. It wasn't a massive famine, but there were a lot of hungry people and people begging in the streets in North India. So I saw it firsthand, and, you know, in a very shocking way, you know, extreme poverty. I mean, you still have that in India, but it's now, you know, a semi-developed country with massively improved infrastructure, very rapid growth, you know, some jarring inequalities, but no, still, extreme poverty has largely disappeared in India, which is a great achievement.
2: Mm. So you move into corporate economics. You're working for Shell and advising on long-term strategy. How did China and India begin to loom large in those boardroom conversations?
3: Well, I was in the Shell planning system. We did scenario planning, and I was also the chief economist for the group. And in the 90s, when I was there, the conversation moved to the growth of the big emerging markets, because, you know, Shell, like a lot of other Western multinationals, it had its oil extracting industries in Nigeria and other countries, but the downstream operations were based in Europe and North America. It was a country based in the West. And some of us thought that this was not recognizing the reality of the modern world, and they needed to build up their operations in the big emerging markets. And amongst my other tasks, I was sent to China at a time when Shell was contemplating $1 billion investments, and also to India about the possibilities of opening a big Shell India operation, to do some long-term thinking about where these countries were headed. And the conclusion was, of course, that, you know, the company has got to invest heavily in these countries. You may or may not like them for various reasons, but they're the reality. And the company did, I think, follow that line of thought and hasn't regretted it.
2: Mm. I mean, you write about how uneasy those early encounters could be. You're talking about bureaucracy, political risk. I wonder what you learnt about how those systems really work.
3: Well, my first encounter with China was in the 1990s, and I went out to work with sort of local colleagues and think about the future, and it was quite rough and ready. My Chinese opposite number, for example, was a young woman with a baby, and she spent some time in prison. She'd obviously fell foul of some of the internal politics in the Chinese bureaucracy. But China was growing rampant. I mean, this was in the wake of Deng Xiaoping's reform and opening up. Extraordinarily rapidly growing country, and I took the view that this is going to continue. The politics may not be very attractive to Westerners, but, you know, you have to be there. And they made that decision, and it was the right decision. Mm. And they've reinvested subsequently. India was a different problem. The company had withdrawn from India because of serious anxieties about corruption. But they found better partners and have grown steadily and flourished ever since. And in India, as in many emerging markets, and unfortunately now in the United States, you know, corruption is a big problem. And if you're a company committed to basic standards of honesty, you have to find ways of managing that. It's not straightforward.
2: Mm. Tell me how you crossed then from the corporate world to politics.
3: Well, I'd been involved in politics as a sort of hobby for many years. I'd been a Glasgow councillor in my 20s. I learnt something about the problems of city management in Glasgow, and I stood for Parliament. But I retained an interest, and my wonderful wife gave me moral support in, you know, what were quite difficult times. She was herself very ill. And I kept plugging away, and I got in 30 years later at the fifth attempt. And having got into Parliament, I loved the work. I was the MP in Twickenham.
2: For the Liberal Democrats,
3: Quickly became absorbed in local issues and loved that aspect of political life.
2: What was it like in the heart of the coalition? You were business secretary.
3: Well, it was a strange event. I mean, I was intellectually and emotionally, I suppose, rather hostile to the Conservatives. I'd always been fighting them. My father was a deep-dyed Tory, and I fought with him extensively on political matters. So I didn't feel very comfortable going to the coalition, but I took the view, supported Nick Clegg's judgment, that we had very little alternative. There was a major national crisis going on at the time. In addition, the arithmetic in the House of Commons didn't permit a different kind of coalition. I'd have personally been more comfortable working with Gordon Brown, but the arithmetic led in a different direction, and I accepted that. And when the coalition operated, I think, my former colleagues, I think, share this view that although we had quite serious ideological, political disagreements, we actually worked together in a very grown-up way. And an awful lot was accomplished in those years. Unfortunately, some of that legacy has been lost with Brexit and the events that have taken place afterwards. But it was, in itself, a very successful, functioning government.
2: Mm-hmm. So when you were working within government, I wonder if your view of China changed once you had to sort of engage directly with senior Communist Party officials.
3: Yes, I think I would always make about dealing with China and other countries too. I approached it to the same sort of mindset as I had when I was in the business world, that you look at a mixture of threats and opportunities. And there are threats, I mean, undoubtedly. But there are also major opportunities, and you've got to get a balance, and you've got to be careful. You've not got to be naive, but working with China, in my view, was and is absolutely essential. I think this government's fairly calibrated approach is the right one, and I fully support it.
2: Mm. Do you think that people misunderstand that period, the sort of 2010s and the government's approach to China?
3: Some people, particularly on the right of British politics, have said we were naive to work with the Chinese, we should have treated them as an enemy. I think that was just very foolish. It remains foolish. I mean, quite apart from, you know, the economics of it, I don't think the Chinese see themselves particularly as an adversary of the UK. I mean, they're rather opportunistic in business, and they have practices, in cybersecurity world, which we have every reason to worry about and should be on our guard. But actually, I found working with Chinese people in the academic world and to some extent in the business world as perfectly good people to transact business with, providing you're on your guard and realistic, and they are the same, of course.
2: Mm-hmm. And with India, tell me about doing business and diplomacy in what is a democracy but a deeply feudal system.
3: Yes, it's very difficult to characterise it in one word, and calling India a democracy is a bit of a travesty of language. Of course, they have competitive elections, yep. And to everybody's surprise, at the last election, the ruling party, despite some attempts at manipulation, lost ground quite heavily, and that in many ways restored faith in the system. What has always amazed me when I've been to India during periods of elections is the involvement of poor people. It's quite moving, actually. You turn up at a voting station and people have been queuing all day in the sun. And for them, it's often the only thing they have which represents power. They have this vote and they can, they believe, make a difference. And maybe there's almost a billion people voting, but for them, it matters. And in many ways, India is the opposite of Western democracies. In India, the elite don't bother to vote. I mean, their votes are swamped and they're probably rather arrogant about it. But poor people do turn out. Here, in many ways, it's the other way around. Mm. It does have an impact. And one of the great things about India is that it's extraordinarily resilient. They've had a whole series of economic shocks. They've had several wars and near wars. But the country bounces back from it. It's growing very strongly. great faith in the fact that, the Indians have created this remarkably durable system. The parallel I often make is the difference between cast iron and wrought iron. You know, China's cast iron, incredibly strong, but at some pressure it will crack, whereas the Indian system bends, adapts, never breaks.
2: So interesting. In the book, you introduce the idea of super states rather than superpowers.
3: An important distinction, I think. You know, we see, for better or worse, I think for worse, the exercise of superpower authority at the moment with the United States in the Middle East. I mean, it is a superpower. It's got vast military capacity. It's got bases all over the world. China, despite a big military build-up in recent years, is not remotely competitive in that field. And India, not at all. It's purely regional. But nonetheless, these are massive economies on some measures. China has the biggest economy in the world, not the second biggest. India, within the next few decades, will probably be up there in terms of economic size. I mean, the size of their GDP. We need to remember that both of these countries have a population four times the size of the United States, and as they begin to approach it in terms of living standards, they will have much bigger economies.
2: Mm.
3: And with a bigger economy, you can do much more. You can invest in research and development or defence or other things, and they will have a much bigger weight in the world. We already see that with China.
2: Mm. So China surged ahead economically after the 1980s. I wonder what those reforms unlocked that India's liberalisation didn't.
3: Well, it has. I would contest that. It's certainly the reforms in China they happened sooner, they were more radical, they were sustained. India started to liberalise its economy very weakly under Mrs. Gandhi initially, and then under Manmohan Singh. But it unleashed something like 10% growth. And India, being democratic or semi-democratic, the bigger constraints. It's very difficult to throw up an agriculture in the way that the Chinese did because of the influence of successful large-scale farmers. It's difficult to tackle some of the necessary liberalisation of big business because of the very powerful influence of money in the political system. The Chinese, in their crucial Deng phase before Xi came into power, just swept all these aside, which you can more easily do in an authoritarian system. So the Chinese liberalisation went further and faster and achieved more. Liberalisation is not now disputed anymore in India. There is a sort of political consensus that they have to keep opening up and they have to weaken a lot of the bureaucracy around the state. So I'm pretty optimistic that the sustained growth of India, which is currently about 7%, compound interest is a very powerful thing. You know, if a country grows at 7%, let alone 10%, for a couple of decades, it's massively increasing its size as well as its living standards.
2: The central dividing line, it seems to me, in your argument, is about export-led manufacturing.
3: Yes. And there was a powerful critique of India's recent development, which we heard expressed by recent economic advisors at the Jaipur Book Festival, that there was one big thing which the Indians got wrong, was that they continued to protect their rather limited manufacturing development. They never did what the Chinese did, which was to break out into world markets. And of course, China is now the dominant manufacturing power in the world. It has something like 30% of all industrial production. Not just cheap labour, they've now developed highly sophisticated technology and supply chains, a kind of ecosystem around manufacturing which is unmatched, whereas the Indians never did that. It remained constrained, inward-looking and rather inefficient. They're now getting the point and they're now making a big effort to attract some of the big multinational companies in the IT sector, artificial intelligence, and belatedly they're catching up. And I think with the enormous skill base they have in India, tens of millions, extremely clever, well-educated people, it will make a difference.
2: But huge unemployment problems.
3: Yes, India has compared with China and most other developing countries, has an enormous amount of... It's underemployment rather than overt unemployment. And it affects particularly women. There's an extraordinary fact that a smaller percentage of women in India are in the workforce than in Saudi Arabia. You know, very poor women work, often in terrible conditions, and middle-class educated women work because they want to. But those in between don't work. They're domestic, doing domestic chores. And that's going to have to change. Mm. I think there is an understanding that India has one big dominant economic problem, which is employment. Mm. And we heard at the book festival, actually, interesting people arguing that artificial intelligence, far from shedding jobs, as we worry about in the West, may, in India's case, have the effect of greatly improving job prospects by making the economy much more flexible.
2: No, absolutely. So in the last few months, we have seen a stream of world leaders knocking on India's door. Why is Modi and his economy so appealing to the rest of the world right now?
3: Well, I think rather belatedly, the rest of the world has realised that what's happening in India is real and powerful and is making India a very powerful economic force. They are a little bit late. You know, this has been happening for the last two or three decades. But certainly my experience generally is that people in the West have either patronised or simply not recognised that India is doing a lot of many things right, and that any Western company or Western government thinking long term needs to have good relationships there. But of course, there are also the same pilgrimages being made to Beijing for somewhat different reasons. That in a world where you have a deeply disruptive American president, it is too dangerous to be closely allied with the United States. Mm. And we need to have hedging, and with a powerful economy and different political system, we need to be working with them also.
2: And do you think is there doubt or is there speculation about which way India will go in terms of it being stuck between Washington, Beijing and Moscow?
3: Well, in terms of its international alliances, what I pick up in India is of course, they want to continue as far as possible what their foreign minister calls multi-alignment. In other words, quite complex sets of relationships where they are simultaneously close to the United States, to Europe, to controversial countries like Israel, but also with Russia. That's very much the essence of where they want to be. But I think deep down they recognise that if it ever comes to a confrontation with China, and they have a very long frontier which they've fought over in the past, they will be looking to Western allies, or West broadly defined, including Japan. And that's, in security terms, that's where they tend to look.
2: Mm. And I mean, you also talk about the risk of a US-China confrontation. And a lot of the book is about geopolitics, and you describe these two traps.
3: Yes, there are academics in this field. One is the so-called Thucydides trap. This is based on the historical analogy between Athens and Sparta and how competition eventually led to war. And some people have argued that throughout history, when you've had a rising hegemon challenging the existing one, it leads to conflict. Mm. And in many cases it has, though not all. I think the Chinese actually are not particularly expansionist. They like to have Taiwan brought within their orbit, but they're not trying to conquer the world. It's not that kind of regime. They're ultimately actually rather conservative with a small c. But nonetheless, you can see the potential for conflict, certainly in the South China Sea.

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1: And trade on, you know, climate change is the most obvious one. And that's a case where the United States essentially walked away. And whether this problem is addressed and addressed properly now largely falls to China, but also increasingly to India. They will determine whether the climate change issue is addressed. I think the answer so far is that they recognize the problem, they have the technologies, but they're changing rather slowly, too slowly.
2: What should we understand about both China and India's shared resistance to human rights issues?
1: Well, I think the first instance, they're trying to hold together vast countries which are very disparate. And in India's case, of course, it was born in bloodshed, and the partition, the multiple partitions in India, which caused so much grief. And I think the Indians understand all too well that if one part of the country started to secede, you know, they've got problems in Kashmir, in Punjab, in the northeast, the whole thing begins to unravel in sectarian hatred and violence, so they're not going to have another partition. And that will mean, in some cases, a fairly authoritarian approach to separatist movements. Mm. The Chinese are exactly the same, but their approach is more direct and arguably more brutal. They're not going to allow Xinjiang, Tibet, and other peripheral areas to secede. And if they're faced with secessionist movements, they crack down on them very, very hard. Mm. So I think that's the root of it. The problems of managing countries of 1.4 billion are things we probably find it difficult to get our heads around. Mm. But if they're to retain their stability and integrity as countries, it is going to involve a degree of, you know, rough justice in areas where people are challenging central government.
2: Yeah. The subtitle of this book is China, India and the Forging of a New World. Are they at the forefront of a new world order, and what does that order look like?
1: Well, at the moment, there isn't much of a world order, as we unfortunately are realising with the descent of the Middle East into war and the atrophy of international institutions, the UN becoming effectively moribund, the World Trade Organization and other big international bodies no longer count for anything. So there isn't much of a world order. I think in both China and India, and in different ways, because they both belong to this BRICS group of countries, which doesn't do very much, but it does represent a group of big, powerful, emerging powers which are trying to look at how you recast the world. I think they use this jargon about multipolar. I think it's the idea that because of this shift in the world centre of gravity, economic centre of gravity that I talk about in this book, they will be dominant powers in the next 20, 30 years, next century. And that somebody will have to exercise kind of global leadership. And the Chinese explicitly set out a view of the world, which looks a little bit rosy. It is very China-centered. But it's one which no longer accepts that the world is dominated by the West, and that the remaining or new emerging powers will have to find a way of creating a system of order, and they express all this in very Chinese terms. But so far, they haven't contributed much to it. I mean, if you look at, you know, problems of peacekeeping, Chinese have sort of disappeared from the scene. Nobody said a peep from them in the Iran conflict. So we're yet to see much evidence of this new order actually emerging, or of real leadership. But there certainly is an aspiration and an understanding that as American power declines, as it's bound to, they're going to have to take more responsibility.
2: So when you look ahead in the book, you sketch sort of three possible futures, and that's rivalry, fragmentation or cooperation.
1: Yes, the one which seemed most plausible until President Trump emerged for the second time was what I called the global West. I mean, there was, I think, a real possibility that the Western alliances, which are based on a shared belief in, you know, democracy, open market economies, would be shared with a large number of these emerging powers, not-

0: possibly India, and that they would keep the system going and defend themselves against so-called revisionist powers led by Russia. People tend to put China in that category, perhaps wrongly. But the idea of the global West has, I think, just fallen apart. Trump has really destroyed it. You know, who now would see themselves as part of a global alliance led by President Trump's America? I don't, because he says, at the end of the day, it's about making America great again. It's not making the world great again. So that vision of the global West that was particularly powerful at the end of the Cold War, I think, has now gone. So we're dealing with alternative futures, which could involve new kinds of cooperation in this so-called multipolar world. But there's also a darker and more worrying world in which that cooperation doesn't happen, where things fall apart because nobody's strong enough or willing to take on global leadership on issues like climate change, the rules of trade, managing crises in the world economy. We get into a very, very bleak period. Because I'm fundamentally an optimistic at heart, I think we may come to a disaster, at which point people pull themselves together and say, actually, we have to cooperate. Otherwise, humanity goes down the tubes. And that maybe out of this succession of crises, we get a new reformed global system.
1: I mean, you've been at the heart of the British government. Where does the UK sit in all this?
0: Well, Britain is now a middle power, the new jargon. We're no longer a great power. I don't think that's surprising. I don't think it's necessarily something we need to beat ourselves up about. I mean, we're a country of, 70 million people. We're dealing with countries that are vastly bigger, have more resources. I think it's an acceptance that being a good, successful middle power is better than being a failing great power. And we need to look for encouragement and example to other countries that have kind of mastered that role. I mean, Canada is currently everybody's flag bearer. That may or may not last. But the Scandinavian countries, you know, even modern Germany, modern France, that's the league we're in. We're not in the top of the Premier League. But if we make a success of that, you know, building on the things that are really good about Britain, and there are lots of good things, we have a very, very deep, strong constitutional culture, unlike the United States, non-violent. We don't carry guns. There is, I think, you know, successful pluralism, diversity. I mean, I've married into a mixed family, which is doing well, and I like to think that that's the way our country is going, rather than into hostility and segregation. So there are really good things about it. We have a very strong rule of law. We have very strong universities, strong institutions. So I think, you know, Britain can be a very good, successful middle power. But of course, we've got to overcome the stagnation in the economy, which is crippling us at the moment. But that's doable. I think people know the kind of reforms that have to happen.
1: Vince, right at the beginning of the programme, I made reference to us sharing a cab to some fabulous party in India. And at that point, I hadn't yet read your book. I now have. And what has really struck me was, A, my ignorance then, but B, just how big the gap is between rich and poor in India. And it really made me feel very frivolous, I suppose, for talking about these sort of lovely parties and things, when so much of the continent is suffering. And I just wonder, that's what I took away from the book, what it is that you would like readers to take away when they read Eclipsing the West.
0: Yes, one of the more influential books at that festival was I think the title was Why Don't the Poor Kill Us? Because, you know, there clearly is an enormous gulf.
1: Yeah.
0: Why is it that there is no anger and violence, or not as much as you might predict? I think the reason it's revealed in a recent survey by an organisation called Edelman that measures trust across countries. You know, how much do you trust your institutions, your government, your parliament? And what that survey shows that Western democracies are now pretty low down, and, you know, we know that because of what's happening around us, the growth of populism. But the three countries which enjoy the highest level of trust are China and Saudi, authoritarian regimes which, you know, are pretty loathsome in some respect, but provide basic stability and economic progress, but also India. And that is, in a way, surprising. And I think what the survey then goes on to show is that amongst poor people, there is hope that they know from past experience things are improving. They have realistic expectations that their children will be better off than they are. It may be rough and ready, and there are gainers and losers, and there is real hardship, but there is a real sense of hope and improvement. Mm. And that, I think, more than anything, helps to explain why the poor don't kill us.
1: The title, Eclipsing the West, I guess it's not if, it's when.
0: Well, when, but it's already happening. I mean, my opening chart shows that the share of the West in the world economy, the West broadly defined, including Japan, has shrunk from about 60% at the end of the Cold War in 1990 to about 40%. So it's already happened. It's already taking place. And the emerging countries, China, India, but also Africa, Latin America, their share of the world economy is 60% and growing. And it's very difficult to see how that trend will be reversed. So we're heading into a future in which the emerging and developing world dominates the world economy. That's what drives it. And it's already happening. And it's, I suppose the point of my book is that's the reality that we have to face.
1: Mm-hmm. What's next for you?
0: What's next for me? Well, I'm approaching mid-80s, but I still think of myself as quite young, actually. I feel like I've just embarked on... I left politics. I thought I'd done my 20 years, now I did something else. So I started a new career as a sort of academic writer and also business. I chair companies in the renewable energy space, and I want to make a success of those things, and I think that will keep me going for the next decade without too much trouble. And I have a wonderful, happy marriage, and I keep myself very fit in the gym and dancing. So, yeah, that's my prescription.
1: Vince Cable, thank you so much for talking to me. Eclipsing the West, China, India and the Forging of a New World is published by Manchester University Press and it's out now. 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And you can download this programme and previous episodes from our website or wherever you get your podcasts. I'm Georgina Godwin. Thank you for listening.
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0: Beyonce Ibarra on Monocle Radio. Stay tuned. It's nearly 1300 here in London, nearly 1400 in Zurich. Comfort Corner is just about to start.
1: You're listening to Monocle Radio in association with Chanel Watches. The silhouette of the J12 watch sets itself apart with its clean, precise lines. Yet, once worn, it is its softness that stands out. Polished with diamond powder, the highly resistant ceramic that adorns it entirely feels as smooth as silk against the skin. A sensory appeal painstakingly perfected for over a quarter of a century that reveals the watchmaking excellence of Chanel. An invincible softness that becomes one with whomever wears it. Chanel Watches, official timekeeper of Monocle Radio.
0: It's 2000 in Singapore, 1500 in Athens, 1300 here in London, and 9 a.m. in Montevideo. That's the time on Monocle Radio, brought to you by Chanel Watches. It's Sunday, the 6th of September. You're listening to Monocle Weekends with me, Emma Nelson, coming to you from London. Welcome. Coming up shortly, Comfort Corner explores Brazilian perfume, the work of the painter Enid Marx, and new trends in the world of wine and in fashion too. That's all coming up, and in an hour's time, we have What We Learned. But first, a look at the papers. Volksstimme, the paper coming out of Saxony-Anhalt's city of Magdeburg, says 1.7 million voters between Arendse and Zeit will decide on Sunday whether the AfD will gain governmental power in a German state for the first time. It says public interest is enormous, with hundreds of journalists covering the event, including TV crews from Japan. The Moscow Times' coverage of the meeting yesterday between the US Special Representatives Steve Witkoff and Jared Kushner and Vladimir Putin continues. It says they landed in Moscow on Saturday for talks on how to end the war, where they were met by Russian presidential envoy Kirill Dmitriev. It says a motorcade carrying Witkoff, Kushner and Dmitriev left Moscow's governmental airport and headed towards the city. Deutsche Welle is talking about how a German company successfully launches rocket to space. It says Bavaria-based ESAR Aerospace managed to launch its Spectrum rocket into orbit 18 months after its first attempt. It is the first such launch from European soil. And there is scandal in Le Parisien about Miss World 2026. It says eliminated just before the top six on Saturday after a hesitant interview in English, the woman who represented France at Miss World 2026 defended herself on social media. She says, "I'm proud and happy to be made it this far, even though her English didn't work very well." And that's what the papers are talking about. It's time for Confect Corner.

0: Welcome to Confect Corner. I'm your host, Sophie Grove, coming to you from London. For this episode, I'm joined in the studio today by Julian Tobias and Marcella Palak in Zurich. Hi to you both.
1: Greetings, Sophie and Marcella. Lovely to be here.
2: Hello from Zurich. Hello.
0: How is the summer going there? Well, summer's winding gently down. How is the body temperature feeling at the moment?
2: Yeah, I must say still very, very warm, but it's better every day. It's really cooling down a bit, but yeah, hopefully. There were like the duck fees, which are not so funny, but they are disappearing slowly.
0: I was in Zurich a few weeks ago and I got straight off the plane and then got taxied directly to the Bardi before I even had my morning meetings.
1: Bliss.
0: And I was swimming around the raft thinking, like, this is just
1: quality
0: way
1: of
0: to
1: life
0: clear
1: is
0: your
1: hard
0: head
1: to be in summer, isn't it?
0: So we live in perpetual envy of you, Marcella. Mm.
2: Yeah, but you have more exhibitions.
0: Well, true.
2: Yeah,
0: true.
2: That's, yeah, you must say.
0: So, Gillian, tell us what you've been up to. Has anything piqued your interest of late?
1: Well, you know, I always take my hat off to people who have a specialty and experts. And my discovery this month is the most gorgeous tea emporium, where for 20 years, the founders have been traveling in Taiwan, Vietnam, China, to collect these most amazing teas. It's called Postcard Teas. It's a lovely little emporium right off New Bond Street. They make a point of going to small batch growers, 5 to 8 acre tea plantations, plea growers, where there's a real, you know, generational story there. The lovely thing about it is they've named it Postcard Teas because of the nature of the travel and a little bit of the retro nature of it. And the beauty of the experience of going in the shops is all the teas are in postcard-shaped boxes, and the packaging is vintage postcards that they've collected. So every tea, they find vintage postcards and they create these labels. So there's that lovely experience of discovery and choice and beautiful packaging. And of course, within the shop, the salespeople are such devotees and so passionate about the stories of where the tea is grown and who the tea growers are that, you know, for me, who's not really that much of a tea grower, I end up with like 4 different postcard size boxes to go away with. It really is heavenly.
0: I have to go immediately. I have been frequenting a little tea house down by, you know, just the back of Claridge's, a Chinese tea house where you go and they weigh this most amazing sort of like Lapsang Shusong, and you can drink it there. It's an incredible sort of like that exacting service you're
1: talking
0: about.
1: The ritual and the ritual.
0: The postcards have piqued my interest.
1: Oh, they're beautiful. Graphically, like literally you want to frame them. They are so lovely.
0: And which tea did you buy? What do you recommend for a first timer?
1: Well, I got a few, but the one that I have tried, because I was really, really, my choice was decided on the postcards that I like, and the name. I chose Supernaturally Black, which is grown in Japan, 4th generation tea growers. They still grow the tea from the vintage tea plants. Not being a tea expert, and I've never been very good at describing wines, but I would say it's very original, rich, and delicious.
0: Wow.
1: Probably not the right words to describe tea, but there you go. Those are mine.
0: Marcella, what's caught your eye lately? What have you been up to in Zurich?
2: Well, it's not Zurich. As you will discover in the latest issue of Confect, it's, by the way, our number 24. We traveled to Vienna for our fashion shoot. And I had the chance to visit the Glanzstücke exhibition in the fantastic, huge museum of applied arts called MAC. It's, by the way, also on the other side of the street of Café Brückel, one of my favorite cafes since this summer in Vienna. So in a really dimly, almost dark-lit, fairy tale, colorful setting, it was really breathtaking. There is incredible high jewelry by the French jewelry Van Cleef & Arpels. And the pieces are combined with rare objects of the MAC collection, which is huge. And there were surprising similarities revealed between jewelry pieces, really special ones, and, for example, a huge artful carpet, or porcelain pieces from Wiener Werkstätte, also amazing pieces, or, this was quite surprising, a minimalist silver chair by Franz West from the 80s, so super modern. What I loved especially, because some of those jewelry pieces were really small and tiny and I almost needed glasses, to dive into these breathtaking details of arts and crafts, you could use there a mini torch. I love this idea, all the people having their mini torches in the hand and really being very close to this high jewelry and admiring this incredible art. So it's still on show until end of September. And if you have the chance to, maybe Brenda will go there. So it's an absolute must.
0: It's so interesting. It's the power of the curator really in that mm-hmm. context, because bringing in a piece, you know, of Art Deco furniture, for instance, and then making that juxtaposition is such a striking way to sort of open your eyes to some of the detail and the similarity or difference yes. that the pieces yes. have.
1: And I think by the sounds of it, I looked at some of the pictures, Marcella, and it looks all very golden and very Klimt-like. And I think it sounds like the scenography and the journey is very important for this exhibition to highlight the pieces.
2: Yes, absolutely. You almost don't want to leave because it's just a world for its own. And it's so high-end. I wonder why this exhibition isn't taking place longer until end of the year, because like there were so many people and also men, you know, you think it's only women there, but no, it was, and it was recommended to me. I was also visiting Helmut Lang archives in the, also a part of the MUC, and there was a young 20-year-old boy and he told me, you have to go to the jewelry exhibition, you have to see it, don't miss it. So it was quite, fun.
0: I mean, it's stunning how actually popular all these jewellery exhibitions have become, especially in the V&A. Their programme, you know, it's, the Cartier exhibition was an absolute sellout. There was such an incredible appetite to see these jewels very closely and with amazing lighting and scenography, as you're saying. And I think it's a really interesting sort of sense of desire around kind of like gemology, but also design that actually maybe didn't even exist sort of 10 years ago in the same way.
1: And beauty and expertise and awe of how these things are made simply without technology. I think there is a little bit of that.
2: Yeah. And what about you, Sophie? What have you found lately?
0: Well, I just came back from Cap Ferret, where I was for a little holiday. It's so interesting because I've just been sort of slowly unpacking my bag in between millions of appointments and different things. But I bought so many beautiful things there. And even though it's a very seasonal place, the retail is so remarkable. Mm. One of the best places, and I went there every single day, is this bookshop / wine merchant / children's toy shop called Alice. And it's just amazing. You know, the people in there that are selling the most incredible books. Really great, you know, like very literary, interesting selection. Then literally kind of side by side with these vintages from Bordeaux, amazing, amazing recommendations for wine. And then just the most incredible selection of children's toys that all made in France, and this incredible sense of just buying beautiful things that are not plasticky and awful that you'll just regret instantly. So I was there all the time. And then there's just other shops. We did feature Marguerite Berthelot, who's a designer in one of the early issues of Confect. But she's a painter and a designer. She paints onto the clothes and onto fabric the most beautiful colours and textures and sort of that watercolour, you know, this evocation of the Atlantic in a piece of clothing. She's got this shop and you go in, you have to take your shoes off to go inside.
1: Lovely.
0: And the floor is sand. And then the selection of her pieces is just absolutely minimalist. And it's wood interior. So when you go in, you feel like you're walking into this very, very minimalist beach scenario. And you immediately, your tempo and your gait and everything loosens and you feel completely the power
1: your wallet
0: of
1: loosens.
0: Yeah. And then you find yourself buying like an amazing kimono, hand-painted kimono and a shirt and a little matching pair of shorts. And so And you can see people are doing it because, you know, there are people all over town wearing her beautiful pieces in the market. People really, really dress up to go to the fishmonger there. So it's a remarkable place for retail and also just style, because I think people dress up to go to the, you know, to just get their vegetables in. And then in the evening when you go out for dinner, people are really dressed down.
1: Interesting.
0: Like kind of like slightly catching you out relentlessly, but in a gorgeous way.
1: Yeah, it's
0: like
1: as only
0: Parisians can do, and most of them are or Bordelais. So I'm just sort of, you know, that kind of feeling of post-holiday where you're kind of decompressing and feeling that, you know, just taking stock of what you sort of, all the scents and sounds and influences that sort of slightly shape you as you go back into autumn. And it's quite a nice moment. Granado has been part of Brazilian life since 1870. But when Christopher Freeman acquired the company in 1994, it was a very different business. 3 decades later, it's become an international fragrance and beauty brand, with a growing presence in London and a distinctive visual language rooted in Brazil.
1: Convex Brenda Tui speaks with CEO Christopher Freeman and his daughter, Sissy, the marketing and sales director, about preserving Granado's heritage while taking the brand into the future, from its historic archives to the inspiration behind its latest fragrances, and what it means to define luxury as something made with quality, character, and a sense of everyday pleasure.
3: I spent 20 years working in banking. My last job in banking was the representative in Brazil for a French bank, and in 1993, they decided to close the bank because inflation was very high and we weren't making any money. And I decided to stay in Brazil and work for myself. And then one day, through a friend, I was asked if I'd be interested in trying to sell Granado. And to be honest, I hadn't really heard of Granado before. So I met Carlos Granado, who was the grandson of the founder. The company had been founded in 1870, and he decided to sell because he didn't have any children. He didn't really work in the business. And the directors he had working in the business were all over 80 years old, and the business was a little bit run down. So I took on the challenge. For a long time, I keep trying to find people who wanted to buy it. So one day I said to Carlos, I said, you know, would you sell it to me? And he said, yes. He said, I'll sell it to you. He said, I want 50% up front, and the other 50% you can pay me in a year's time, and I'll give you 3 months to get the money.
4: How did you decide on what bits of Granado to keep and to invest in and what areas to dispose of?
3: Basically, the business had two parts. One part was the industrial part, where they manufactured pharmaceutical products, mainly OTC products. And the other part was sort of pharmacies. They were, you know, they were sort of drug stores that were selling everybody's drugs. Yeah, it was sort of And that was, each was half of the business. So I decided I was going to keep the wholesale business, you know, the Granado business, and I sold off the pharmacies, which was good because it helped pay down some of the debt. So, and we've since then concentrated on the business. And at that time, the total sales of the business were about $4 million a year, so it's grown a bit since then.
4: Yeah, it certainly has. It's grown quite a lot. Many heritage brands spend decades trying to appear authentic. Granado simply is. How do you protect that authenticity as the company grows internationally?
5: Well, I think one of the things that was very special was that when Mr. Granado sold the company to my father, he actually had all of the archives. They had kept pictures, documents, old packaging. And my mother, actually, she at the time had this vision of really keeping this as, you know, something that we could be inspired by. And so we have 2 historians until today which digitalize, and they keep everything in a little museum. And all of our designers, we do everything in-house. And so they have access to all of these files and even the ones that they're creating to keep inspiring us and really to keep something that's really genuine. And also we work with Brazilian artists because we really find that one of the pillars of the brand is the fact that we are a Brazilian company, and so we really believe in the authenticity of keeping this tradition and just continuing.
4: It's your USP, really.
5: Exactly.
4: Isn't it? I mean, you're a Brazilian perfume brand.
5: And that really shows that no one, because I think it's a company from 1870, and in maybe here in England, that might sound like you have many companies that are for 1870, but in Brazil, you don't have many. I think Granado is one of the top 10 oldest companies in the country. And with us, it's like you have just some very few companies. And so that really is something that we find helps with this tradition of, you know, that we have to continue, and it keeps that authenticity.
4: And in a way, I mean, Brazil is often associated. It is exuberance and color. I think that's how we all see it. Your latest fragrance.
5: Yes.
4: Yes, Nos Timos Banana.
5: Oh, I think perfect.
4: I think we should have a little
5: sniff. The bottle is inspired by one of the bottles that we had in our archives. And so we recreated this bottle, and we worked with all of our perfumes are inspired by something in our history and our culture. But Brazilians are known for loving flowers. And so here we didn't, but Brazilians at the same time, if you look at the US, where people love gourmands and they love to smell like caramel or a dessert. In Brazil, I think because of the heat, maybe not as much. And so we really wanted the banana to be here, but we wanted to mix it with what Brazilians love, which is florals and woods. And so you have a lot of iris, some fig to give a creaminess. And it really evolves a lot in a very sophisticated way, where you can wear it in the summer as something fun. And so I think it really reflects this Brazilian kind of fun personality.
4: And your packaging is really, really beautiful. But I was in your King's Road shop on the weekend. It's quite varied. So the packaging goes from, you know, wonderful Brazilian surprises, bananas and flowers, to something a little bit more, not solemn, but...
5: Classic.
4: Yes.
3: But actually, the shop only shows a portion of our business.
5: Which is the perfumery.
3: Our business is really two businesses. We have what we call the wholesale business, which is a mass market. We have glycerin soaps, antiseptic products, baby line. And in all three, we're the market leaders in Brazil. And this is sort of like the
5: traditional
3: Brazilian. I wouldn't say the cash cow, but it pays for a lot of the...
5: Yeah.
4: Is there a particular fragrance that maybe is a favorite of yours, or a fragrance that might perfectly tell the story of Granado?
3: Well, I think she's going to crack a joke now, because
5: my father actually doesn't wear perfume, but very, very curiously, we have two brands in Brazil, well, three now with the new one, but one of them is Fable, which is a very traditional brand from 1930 from the north of Brazil, and it has a bar soap that's inspired at the time by pears, but was actually made by the rosewood oil that the two brothers got in the forest. They did the mix. And this soap is actually considered the first perfume in Brazil, or the first fragrance, because it's so strong, the scent, that people use it in the shower and you just come out
4: and
5: smelling.
4: How would you describe it? What ingredients are there?
5: It's very woody, very spicy. And my father and our soaps, one of the things we're very well known for, they have a lot of concentration of fragrance in them. And so they are, I would say, that would be my favorite.
3: Yes, it's true. Yeah. I only use Granado Fable soap. I don't...
4: Okay. I'd really like to.
5: But if I were to smell a perfume, I would pick a one that's called Epoque Tropical. And the reason why is because it's inspired by the French architecture. It's very present in Rio, France, and Brazil, and especially Rio, have a very strong connection. And so it has the classic kind of floral fragrance, but then it has a twist, which is the cajou, which is the cashew fruit juice in it that gives it just an effervescence and bubbliness. So I think that would be the one I would pick.
4: I think that sounds like the scent for you, I have to say.
5: And it is our bestseller in Brazil.
4: Okay, great.
5: So, yeah.
4: When you're deciding on a new fragrance, What do you use for inspiration? Is it a place? Is it something in the history of Brazil? Is it something that reflects contemporary life in Brazil? Is it...
5: It's all of those. All of our perfumes, they come with a little story. So, for example, for Banana, the idea, this was actually a project which we worked for 6 years. We really wanted a banana fragrance, but... What we hear from perfumers and why they love working with us is that it's we don't have a set date. What we want is the best banana that Granado could have. And so we'll wait and we'll kind of juggle the projects. Our next fragrance, Spritz, is actually coming out right now.
4: Shall we have a Spritz?
5: Sure, why not? And this was something that we actually launched in 8 months because we just fell in love with this fragrance. We felt it was perfect for Brazil, the Father's Day, and then here for the summer. Mm. It's like I say, this is an explosion of orange, citrus. Yeah. It's just the perfect summer fragrance or men's fragrance. And it is going to have a men's line extension, like a shaving.
4: It's so refreshing. It's
5: very.
4: Like you first break into a mandarin
5: exactly.
4: And that wonderful burst.
5: But without
4: intense.
5: Being the burning...
4: No, it's gorgeous.
5: It's very... For me, it smells like just when you come out of the shower, clean clothes. Mm. So I must say
4: delicious.
5: I'm addicted. But the idea is that, you know, you can juggle these projects around, but they're always inspired by something that has to do with Brazil, with Granado's history. And yes, nós temos banana is actually a famous phrase from a carnival song, which was at the

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1: Nardo speaking to Brenda Tui there.
2: At Compton Verney Art Gallery and Park in Warwickshire, a new exhibition celebrates the life and work of one of the leading figures of design in the last century.
1: The Pattern of Life, Enid Marx and Modern British Design, contextualises Enid's career against the wider design cultures happening in Britain during her lifetime. It also places Enid's work in dialogue with that of her peers and friends, showcasing projects that range from geometric pattern and woven textiles to book covers and stamps. Maylee Evans went along and sent us this report.
3: The name Enid Marx may not be familiar to you, but her impact on modern British design has been profound. Enid, or Marco as she was affectionately known, was a prolific creative whose eye for abstract design gained her notoriety during the interwar years. Born in London to German Jewish parents in 1902, Enid studied at the Central School of Arts and Crafts and spent formative years at the Royal College of Art. Here, the painter Paul Nash was her tutor, and her contemporaries included the sculptor Barbara Hepworth and the painter Edward Warden, now regarded notable artists and designers of the 20th century. This combination of good company paired with a love for popular print would set the trajectory for Enid's approach to pattern. As Crawford, the exhibition's lead curator, explains.
4: So Marx was really interested in this kind of popular print culture revolution that was happening in Bloomsbury in London. And she loved Harold Munro's poetry bookshop, where modern print was being revived by an artist called Claude Lovett Fraser. And Claude Lovett Fraser made these lovely, really quite simple abstract repeats for poetry, which was like long form little pieces of poetry printed on these kind of elegant slips of paper. And there's this relationship between poetry and text and image that's really performative and was being performed in this space. And so Marx and her contemporaries, when she was at art school, started collecting these kinds of ephemera, and they were interested in modernising it. And each of them kind of riffed on patterns, and they had a kind of house style that you might describe that kind of developed through Paul Nash and his encouragement of pattern papers. Paul Nash saw a wood engraved pattern as the ideal development of modern abstraction in the early 20th century, and he was really interested in the development of repeat pattern. Marx and her contemporaries all riffed on aspects of that. You can see sometimes similar patterns developing between them.
3: Marx rejected the arts and crafts movement and what she called the washed out Morris stuff. Instead, the creative favoured abstract pattern and shape. Another source of inspiration? The primitive style that was au fait at the time. Class visits were to the ethnographic galleries at the British Museum and the hallowed halls at the Victoria and Albert. Craft and art of other cultures became artistic material, ready to be appropriated, transmuted and transformed. Examples of this are on display in the exhibition and can be clearly noted in the woodblock print and visually dynamic design Spook, a 5 metre length of fabric complete with complex repeats of diamonds in black and white, chevrons and zigzags too.
4: It's named Spook because it has this double meaning in the pattern. So there is a kind of hazy, spook-like pattern coming out, which is a white line engraving, which brings a lot of texture to the fabric. And it does have a colonial resonance that's very like the shields that are part of the permanent collection there. It also carries a particular colour palette that she used that was made up of different hues of browns and monochromatic colourways. And the colour palette may reference her interest in Polynesian bark cloths, which she had a lifelong interest in. There is this kind of interesting dynamic of how abstract pattern is being formed as a type of primitivism for British textile designers by this particular designer.
3: Enid didn't actually receive a diploma from art school. Her work was deemed too modern. And in the exhibition, The Pattern of Life, she's absent from the graduation photo of her cohort. But she continued to train, through apprenticing under two textile designers and learning natural dyeing and woodblock printing, Enid became part of a wider ecosystem of queer craftswomen and designers.
4: Phyllis Barron and Dorothy Larcher had a block printing studio that they apprenticed Marx to, and she learnt natural dyeing and block printing with them.

0: Community aspect is incredibly important. Bernard Leach, who's a notable potter, St Ives Pottery, he talked about them as a family. Now we might refer to that as a queer kinship and a queer network, absolutely, regardless of sexual orientation. It's to do with how they supported each other, the kinds of lifelong friendships that they made and the sustaining nature outside of the nuclear family that really developed, and it was within the kind of association between art and life that design and craft promoted. It's a longitude of the arts and crafts movement meeting modernity in the 1920s and 30s.
1: During the interwar period, Marx worked within these creative craft communities who often sold their wares in newly established modern craft galleries. In these spaces, pattern and textile were taken seriously as art and design. Enid's reputation as a leading avant-garde modern pattern designer led to one of her most prominent commissions at London Transport. Her geometric patterns would cover the durable woolen maquette seat cushions and inject some modernity to make the London Underground a fashionable place to be.
0: Marx recalled the brief needing to disguise dirt and to ensure that there wasn't dazzle. Even though the tube seats were intended to camouflage dirt and wear really well, there was a kind of importance around the fact that they didn't want people to feel nauseous whilst they were looking at these abstract repeating patterns and the swaying motion of the tube. So the repeat size had to be quite big. People were genuinely frightened of using the tube or the train network or underground network. It was this kind of like underground kind of corporeal body of London itself kind of descending into the hell mouth of the tube. And so there was a huge campaign to sanitise the tube and to make it a place that was actually usable for commuters by Frank Pick. And design in that sense, it's one of the most extraordinary examples of a revolutionised form of social design, which actually made it what they called fit for purpose. And that was came developed through principles from the late arts and crafts movement of good design, what something that would be caterable to the masses. And Marx's textiles really fit the bill within that, because her repeats were modern and fresh.
1: Pattern of Life isn't only a showcase of Enid's biggest commissions. It also features a number of domestic objects. Compton Verney, hosting the exhibition, has a clear connection to the artist-designer. On visiting the site in the mid-1980s during a renovation, Enid was impressed by a folk art exhibition and would later bequeath her collection of popular art to the venue after her death, one that was collected over a lifetime with her partner, the historian Margaret Lambert. In fact, some of these objects have been incorporated into the exhibition, as Ollie McCall, senior curator at Compton Verney, notes.
2: One of the objects that has the most direct connection to Marx and the collection in particular is actually hanging at the entrance to the exhibition, The Pattern of Life. It's actually one of a pair of curtains they used to hang in Marx's home, and it's covered in a repeating cornucopia pattern. This cornucopia, sort of symbol of the harvest and of plenty, comes up again and again as a recurring motif in Marx's work across her drawings, her prints, and into her textiles as well. So we have this wonderful fabric which has the repeat cornucopia pattern in different directions. In developing this show, we've been working with Dr. Az Crawford from the University of Exeter, who is the leading Marx scholar. One area where we've really been able to deepen our understanding is around the connection between Marx and the collections of museums like the V&A and the British Museum. So Marx studied at the Royal College of Art, which was physically attached to the V&A at the time, and Marx's tutors, including Paul Nash, encouraged Marx and her classmates to go into the galleries, particularly into the sort of world or ethnographic galleries of those institutions, as they were known at the time, and to draw the objects that they saw and take references from them, which then are replicated in Marx's designs. So a few of the fabrics that we have in our collection, which have almost like animal patterning on them. There's one which resembles the stripes of a tiger quite closely, and others in which you can see repeating patterns drawn from West African art and objects. And I think we knew that those references were in there. There's definitely a visual connection when you look at them.
1: Having both Enid's domestic objects, her industrial design work, as well as the output of her contemporaries and friends too, helps visitors get a sense of Marx, a sense of humour, as well as the importance, breadth and impact of her work.
3: Thanks to Maile Evans there. This is Confet Corner. The Keep is a contemporary British footwear brand with a simple philosophy that if you have shoes and accessories that pair brilliantly with what's in your wardrobe and that remain as timeless as the day they were bought, they'll be loved for longer.
4: Founded by footwear and accessories designer Ali McLean and stylist Gemma Cotterill, The Keep is taking a deliberately slow fashion approach to footwear to encourage its customers to invest in longevity as well as stylish design.
3: I spoke to Gemma about the brand, their aim of creating timeless silhouettes, and what's next for 2027.
5: We wanted to create pieces of, you know, architecture, really. And so timeless silhouettes with sort of elevated modern accents. So like a beautiful thin chain, something that is individual. So you're wearing it and, you know, you feel great. You have comments on them. They're not just throwaway pairs of shoes. You keep them in your wardrobe and wear with as many different outfits as possible. You know, coming from a stylist world and, you know, designing collections for my clients, I want a pair of shoes that is going to fit with their existing wardrobe and the things that they're going to buy. So it's called The Keep because we want these shoes to be central to your wardrobe, you know, worn day or night, worn with little socks, however you want to wear them. Maybe, you know, for the more older lady, the younger lady, you know, it's very sort of kind of a broad audience, I would say, but someone who really appreciates fine materials, good quality leather, and, you know, keeps them in good condition as well, you know, we wanted something that also gets people out of sneakers and trainers, and, you know, you reach for your trainers, don't you, because it's so easy, but we wanted something that elevates the outfit.
3: I know, I think it's a really interesting moment because I'm seeing fewer and fewer trainers around. Even at Fashion Week, you know, you used to see quite a lot of sneakery trainers creeping in. Not really at the moment. But then I think comfort is so important. Mm. I mean, some of the time we're just trudging, you know, from show to show, or my colleague Brenda just came back from the high jewellery presentations in Paris and said, like, my feet are just finished. Like, but then I think, you know, a lot of women really do need something that's going to carry them and become part of their sort of like personal architecture,
5: yes,
3: as you say.
5: Yes, yeah.
3: But tell me about your insight into manufacturing, because it's so important where things are made. You're making these pieces in Spain. But did your knowledge and experience come into play when you were looking for craftspeople to actually put the collection together?
5: Yeah, absolutely. So I've worked with a lot of Italian factories. I started off at Patrick Cox and he made everything in Italy. And then I've worked with Spanish factories, Portuguese factories. But Spain, there's an area called Elda, which is a very more high-quality footwear, I would say. So we can really work with the factory closely on the development and what we really want, you know. And the factory we've chosen, I've actually worked with before, a brand called Beyond Skin, who's a vegan leather brand. From there, I went to the lovely head of the factory, and Ali and I both went there, and he got us immediately. You know, he got what we wanted to create immediately. So it was quite easy, really, because I sort of knew the factory and how they worked, and the artisans are really skilled, and, you know, it's very, very socially responsible factory as well, and so I felt it was a very good fit for The Keep.
3: I wonder how you've seen footwear change in terms of, it's very interesting, this is a small brand, but you are reaching out to a lot of independent boutiques, and a lot of people I speak to today are worried that those buyers are fewer and fewer, especially at Fashion Week. You know, it used to be that the buyers had a whole kind of chapter after all the press had gone to make their orders, but there were so many monobrands. The picture is shifting. I wonder how that plays out from your perspective in footwear.
5: I mean, I feel it's going to be harder, to be honest. We really want to grow, you know, European and internationally as well. And at the moment, we've, you know, got some lovely UK independents that are going to be starting with autumn winter. But the plan, you know, is to, you know, grow bigger internationally, because the UK is small, and a lot of buyers tend to buy from showrooms. So it's very, you know, if you're a small new brand, it's quite hard to get into these independents, these shops, and, you know, the big ones as well, you know, Selfridges, Liberties. So I think it's longevity. We've got to sort of stick at it, and then they come to you as well. So PR and exposure like this is fantastic. Thank you. So we're going at it on a slow, organic level, really, I think.
3: And in terms of, like, your experience of British design, in fact, in footwear, because it's interesting that you work for Patrick Cox and then Nicol Fahey, do you feel like there's a bit of a reinvigoration of British design at the moment, especially when it comes to leatherwear? I mean, Fashion Week is having a bit of a reboot. Are you very optimistic, and how have you seen that kind of trajectory changing over the course of your career?
5: I really do feel that, you know, British brands, I mean, they've always been, you know, ones to watch, haven't they? But this is, I feel, a time where we're really supporting each other, and we've got the reputation. We're very, very strong internationally as British brands, so I feel that's going to really, really help. But British brands like Nicol Fahey, they're coming back for autumn winter 26. So she's had stepped away, and now she's coming back, which Ali and I think's just unbelievable, that we're starting and then she's coming back. We need to talk to her about it.
3: Well, it's amazing. I remember she was on New Bond Street, and, you know, there was a whole kind of wonderful sense of that kind of very artisanal British made. But I think there is a real desire for British style internationally, and the kind of quirks and humour and kind of, like,
5: yes,
3: quality as well. And I think when you travel, you really feel it. But maybe when you're here in London, you often don't realise how the potency of that kind of export, in a way.
5: Yes, yes. We show it Who's Next, which is a fair in Paris, and always get a really lovely reaction, actually, because there are a lot of European brands there, but it's really nice to, you know, be British and designed in London. And me and Ali are on the stand, and we're very proud of you know, designing in London and being British. And so it's exciting. It's exciting going into spring summer 27.
3: Gemma Cottrell there, speaking to me a little earlier. And that's all for Confect Corner. My thanks to Julian DeBias and Marcella Palak for joining me in the studio. This is the last of Confect Corner as you'll know it. For next month, we will have a refreshed look as Confect Conversation launches. Confect Corner is produced and edited by Steph Chungu and Joanna Moser, with thanks to Laura Kramer in Zurich. Remember to pick up your copy of the new autumn issue of Confect, out on the 10th of September on all good newsstands. I'm Sophie Grove. Goodbye, and thanks for listening.
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6: Hello there, it's Emma Nelson here, playing you some music for your Sunday. 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

0: Infinity Song and Hurricane there. You're listening to Monocle Radio. It's nearly 1400 here in London. Stay tuned. What We Learned is on the way.
1: You're listening to Monocle Radio in association with Chanel Watches. The strength of the Calibre 12.1 manufacture movement lies in its uncompromising robustness. Yet it is the infinite smoothness with which it delivers the seconds that guarantees the J12's flawless chronometric precision. Visible behind is a perfectly circular oscillating weight and 191 meticulously assembled components, reflecting the prowess of the Calibre 12.1. The embodiment of Chanel's watchmaking excellence with understated strength. Chanel Watches, official timekeeper of Monocle Radio.
0: It's 2000 in Jakarta, 1600 in Kyiv, 1400 here in London and 10 a.m. in Sao Paulo. That's the time on Monocle Radio, brought to you by Chanel Watches. It's Sunday the 6th of September and you're with Monocle Weekends with me, Emma Nelson, coming to you from London. In a moment, Andrew Muller gives us his look at the week in What We Learned. And then we head to Tokyo when we look in Tall Stories and the renovated New York bar at Tokyo's Park Hyatt Hotel. Lots to look forward to. First, though, a look at the headlines in the papers. Volksstimme, the paper coming out of Saxony-Anhalt's city of Magdeburg, says 1.7 million voters between Arendse and Zeitz will decide on Sunday whether the AfD will gain governmental power in a German state for the first time. It says public interest is enormous, with hundreds of journalists covering the event, including TV crews from Japan. The Moscow Times' coverage of the meeting yesterday between the US Special Representative Steve Witkoff and Jared Kushner and Vladimir Putin continues. It says they landed in Moscow on Saturday for talks on how to end the war, where they were met by Russian presidential envoy Kirill Dmitriev. It says a motorcade carrying Witkoff, Kushner and Dmitriev left Moscow's governmental airport and headed towards the city. Deutsche Welle is talking about how a German company successfully launches rocket to space. It says Bavarian-based ESAR Aerospace managed to launch its Spectrum rocket into orbit 18 months after its first attempt. It is the first such launch from European soil. And there is scandal in Le Parisien about Miss World 2026. It says eliminated just before the top six on Saturday after a hesitant interview in English, the woman who represented France at Miss World 2026 defended herself on social media. She says, "I'm proud and happy to be made it this far, even though her English didn't work very well." And that's what the papers are talking about. It's time now for What We Learned.
2: We learned this week that one line of employment which may find itself menaced by the apparent looming of the AI apocalypse is that of private detective. For we learned that the old school bin rummaging gumshoe is in danger of being replaced by a vacuum cleaner. Exactly so. We learned this from the court proceedings occasioned by a marital sundering in Taiwan, where a suspicious husband had assembled evidence of his wife's infidelities by collecting video via the camera inside the couple's remotely operable robot dust collector.
3: Struth.
2: Welcome to the future and so forth. We learned that while the inventive Cuckold indeed won his case and stung the missus for the equivalent of about £50,000, we learned that she had in turn sued him for invading her privacy and that he had been counter-stung for about £3,500 and sentenced to 5 months in the clink. All of which is obviously quite the ethical conundrum.
4: Tough one.
5: It could go either way.
6: That's a head-scratcher.
5: Tricky one.
6: With a robot?
2: But none of which is nearly as important about the imminent punchline about... Remember, vacuum cleaner, detective, right? J. Edgar Hoover.
3: Taxi for what we learned.
2: Really? We were pretty pleased with that. All right, back to the drawing board. And indeed... back to Misadventures in Canadian Geography. For we learned that it was now official.
7: We're going to be changing the name of Lake Ontario, effective immediately, to Lake America. That's going to take place right now as I sign the order.
2: Yes, after shadowing, the foreshadowing of this manoeuvre explored in last week's What We Learned, still on the website if you missed it, we learned that US President Donald Trump had gone all the way ahead and instructed that the offensively Canadian name of Lake Ontario was to be expunged and overwritten with the appropriately and indeed unmistakably American name of Lake America. And we learned that this escalation had prompted proportionate response from north of the border.
8: A day after unveiling a giant billboard on the edge of Lake Ontario, the premier was on U.S. TV talking about the absurdity of this moment.
9: It was like something out of Saturday Night Live when he signed a document saying change to Lake America. No one's going to call it Lake of America.
2: We learned, however, that some people were.
10: Well, Apple Maps has now also renamed Lake Ontario to Lake America. The name change is for users in the U.S. only. It will stay as Lake Ontario for people in Canada, while other users in the rest of the world will see both names. And this follows a similar switch made by Google Maps.
2: We learned, and not for the first time, how willing the corporations of the land of the free, home of the brave, etc., are to cravenly capitulate to whichever bees beset the presidential bonnet. But we did learn that this comes at a cost, and we are indebted for this lesson to KING5 Seattle, which sent a reporter to a globe factory.
11: Replogle CEO Joe Wright pegs the Lake America cost at $50,000.
12: You have to invest in printing the maps and then making the inventory and then updating your system and also your marketing.
2: Become a journalist, see the world, etc. We learned, however, that further updates may be imminently necessary, for we learned that President Trump was now starting to wonder if the names of the two oceans bracketing the nation he leads also sounded possibly somewhat concerningly foreign.
7: We have a gulf and we have a lake. Now all we need is an ocean. So maybe we'll have to change the name of the Atlantic and or the Pacific.
2: And furthermore, if perhaps the moment had come to declare victory by renaming a certain presently contentious waterway.
13: As President Trump says, quote, now that we have it under USA control, should we name the Hormuz Strait to Trump Strait?
2: From which we learned, or at least surmised, that Trump had not paused amid this grandiose reverie to ponder the reasons that the United Kingdom's Prime Minister in 1956 had not suggested renaming a prominent Egyptian shipping channel the Eden Canal, one for the Suez Crisis heads there.
14: Huh. That's interesting.
15: Yeah. Okay.
14: I didn't know that.
16: Well,
14: that
16: I'll be. Interesting.
14: You learn something new every day.
2: But we learned that the Canadian-Iranian axis was now bent upon a terrible, terrible vengeance.
17: And while Trump renames Lake Ontario, there are calls here to do the same to a street bearing the name of the U.S. president. Many residents say it's time to get rid of Trump Avenue and find a new name.
2: We learned that a street in Canada's capital had actually been named after Donald Trump some 25 years ago as part of some themed municipal homage to New York City. There are also thoroughfares in the same neighborhood named Bloomingdale, Gotham, Manhattan, and Gramercy, and that the residents thereof were coming around to the view that said homage had been overhauled by events.
18: Ottawa Councillor Riley Brockington says he will work to rename the street during the new term of council.
19: It does not meet our standards for city naming. It is certainly not an honourable name that we want in the nation's capital.
2: Happy as always to help, we have put Team Monocle's finely honed expertise in all things urbanism to good use and come up with a list of alternatives which nevertheless maintain the connection to New York City.
20: James Comey Drive,
21: Zoran Mamdani Avenue,
5: Yeah, what about John Stewart Road?
4: The Village People Always Sucked Boulevard?
5: Yeah, well, Stephen Colbert Way.
3: Open Borders Avenue?
4: Alexandria Ocasio-Cortez Terrace.
2: For Monocle Radio, I'm Andrew Muller.
0: Thank you, Andrew. 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Time now for Tall Stories.
15: Many of the most iconic locations from film and TV were built for and subsequently deconstructed after their use as a set. But for shooting locations from the already built environment that have come to loom large in popular culture, there is a constant conflict between enshrining or evolving a space. So how has a famous Tokyo bar navigated its recent refurbishment? You're listening to Tall Stories, a Monocle production brought to you by the team behind The Urbanist. I'm Andrew Tuck. In this episode, Hendel Hento takes us to Sofia Coppola's famous film set, Park Hyatt Tokyo's New York Bar.
16: Towards the end of Sofia Coppola's cult classic Lost in Translation, the two leads have a heart-to-heart at a swanky bar overlooking Tokyo, the same space where they first met earlier in the film.
20: I don't want to leave,
16: says Bob, the aging actor played by Bill Murray. Charlotte, the girl adrift portrayed by Scarlett Johansson, answers,
21: So don't stay here with me. We'll start a jazz band.
16: As I sit mere feet away from the spot where this exchange happened, I find myself sharing those feelings. Listening to the world-class live jazz against the backdrop of a glittering metropolis, while sipping on decadent cocktails and basking in the cosmopolitan aura of the place, it's hard not to wish the evening to stretch into eternity. Crowning the iconic Park Hyatt Tokyo Hotel, 52 stories above the busy streets of the city's Shinjuku district, the New York Bar is an institution of the more sophisticated side of Tokyo's nightlife. Opened in 1994 as part of Japan's first Western luxury hotel in what was Park Hyatt's Asian debut, and later brought to global fame by the film in 2003, the bar reopened in December last year after a property-wide 19-month-long renovation, making this the perfect time to revisit a classic. Park Hyatt Tokyo occupies the upper floors of Shinjuku Park Tower, a high-rise made up of three conjoined towers in a cascading design meant to ease its visual impact and crested by triangular glass roofs that symbolize innovation and progress. The building was designed by Pritzker-winning architect Kenzo Tange and is emblematic of the postmodern style he embraced, blending traditional Japanese design elements with Western motifs. That sort of fusion is also on full display in the New York Bar, where everything from the decor to the menu evokes its namesake city, but where Tokyo remains ever-present, not just visible, but tangible. While the sprawl of the Japanese capital makes for a sparkling backdrop framed by the chrome beams of the floor-to-ceiling windows, it is the Big Apple that is conjured up by the interior design. A dark, sober aesthetic permeates the place, with polished wood tabletops and black leather chairs, all bathing in a warm glow soft enough to allow patrons to enjoy the sweeping views, unobstructed by reflections. When bright lights do come on, is to accentuate the jazz band performing there every night, their music an indelible part of the experience. All this is encased in a contrasting burst of color by two large murals by Italian painter Valerio Adami, depicting the Radio City Music Hall and the Rockefeller Center's Rainbow Room, anchoring the space as a sort of alternate version of New York that manifests every night in central Tokyo. Patrons can be further transported by the menu, with cocktails that channel locations such as Carnegie Hall and the Yankee Stadium, and signature snacks like beef fat fries with homemade ketchup, and a Wagyu burger that marries American cuisine with Japanese ingredients to wonderful effect. The bar's signature cocktail, fittingly named LIT, distills Coppola's film into a pink concoction that includes cherry blossom liquor and cranberry juice, blending both cultures together into a mixture that's both simple and memorable. Those who frequented the bar before its overhaul might fret about whether its soul was left untouched by the proceedings. The revamp was meticulous, dismantling the premises and rebuilding everything with updated materials, but respecting the original vision of interior designer John Morford, down to the smallest detail. After spending a marvelous evening at the New York bar that felt like being suspended in time and space in the best way possible, I'm happy to report that nothing was lost in translation.
15: Tall Stories is a Monocle production from the team behind The Urbanist. This episode was written by Hendel Hento and produced and edited by David Stevens. Be sure to subscribe to the podcast to receive new episodes every week. I'm Andrew Tuck. Goodbye, and thank you for listening, City Lovers.
0: 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Stay tuned to Monocle Radio. There's music from France, Belgium, and South Africa on the way.
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0: The curator's on the way, but first we have a swathe of French music for you. In a bit, we're going to have tunes from Adetto, Etienne de Crécy, also music from Gene Tonic and Yuxek. But first, this is Kungs.

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0: Hello there, curators on the way, but first let's have some music, I should say, from Yuxek.

After.

0: You are listening to Monocle Radio in association with Chanel Watches. The silhouette of the J12 watch sets itself apart with its clean, precise lines. Yet once worn, it is its softness that stands out. Polished with diamond powder, the highly resistant ceramic that adorns it entirely feels as smooth as silk against the skin. A sensory appeal, painstakingly perfected for over a quarter of a century, that reveals the watchmaking excellence of Chanel. An invincible softness that becomes one with whomever wears it. Chanel Watches, official timekeeper of Monocle Radio.
1: It's 2200 in Manila, 1700 in Moscow, 1500 here in London and 8 a.m. in Calgary. That's the time on Monocle Radio, brought to you by Chanel Watches. Hello there, this is Monocle Weekends with me, Emma Nelson. In a moment, we look back at the best of Monocle Radio from the last 7 days on The Curator, including highlights from Monocle's Quality of Life conference and a tribute to the activist Gloria Steinem. First, though, a look at the headlines in the papers. Volksstimme, the paper coming out of Saxony-Anhalt's city of Magdeburg, says 1.7 million voters between Arendse and Zeit will decide on Sunday whether the AfD will gain governmental power in a German state for the first time. It says public interest is enormous, with hundreds of journalists covering the event, including TV crews from Japan. The Moscow Times' coverage of the meeting yesterday between the US Special Representatives Steve Witkoff and Jared Kushner and Vladimir Putin continues. It says they landed in Moscow on Saturday for talks on how to end the war, where they were met by Russian presidential envoy Kirill Dmitriev. It says a motorcade carrying Witkoff, Kushner and Dmitriev left Moscow's governmental airport and headed towards the city. Deutsche Welle is talking about how a German company successfully launches rocket to space. It says Bavarian-based ESAR Aerospace managed to launch its Spectrum rocket into orbit 18 months after its first attempt. It is the first such launch from European soil. And there is scandal in Le Parisien about Miss World 2026. It says eliminated just before the top six on Saturday after a hesitant interview in English, the woman who represented France at Miss World 2026 defended herself on social media. She says, "I'm proud and happy to be made it this far, even though her English didn't work very well." And that's what the papers are talking about. It's time now for The Curator.
2: Hello and welcome to this week's edition of The Curator on Monocle Radio with me, Chris Chermak. Over the next 60 minutes, we'll bring you some of the very best interviews and reports from the past week of coverage on Monocle Radio. We've got highlights from our studios here at Midori House and from around the world. This week, we look back at the life and legacy of Gloria Steinem, who died this week, aged 92.
3: If you see her, if you watch anything about her on video, she's calm, she looks great, she's very calming, very confident, and that obviously really worked for her, sending out these really important messages that women are people.
2: After that.
4: So if you go into a sushi bar, a cocktail bar, you like to sit in the bar and see the magic happen. We've created the same in Hagen around the espresso bar. We want to show our baristas their skills.
2: The magic behind Danish coffee making will be revealed with the Hagen CEO, Tim Schroeder. All that and much, much more over the next hour here on The Curator with me, Chris Chermak. Welcome to this week's edition of The Curator. This is a week where Monocle headed to Lisbon for our annual Quality of Life conference, taking place at the Gulbenkian Museum in the Portuguese capital. The conference began with a cocktail evening on Thursday. We caught up with guests there to find out what they were looking forward to the most from this year's installment. Let's have a listen.
5: Hi, it's Paul Sirisand. I'm the CEO of Cloud 11 Bangkok. So the panel is about retail, but really it's about, I guess, it's human connectivity and how people experiences each other, how they spend, how they get inspiration, how they shop. So in all combination.
6: My name is Camila Simas, and I'm an urban designer.
7: My name is Jo Orgill, and I work in finance.
6: I think this is my seventh one.
7: I think this is our third conference.
6: This is our third conference together, and we learned very fast that we shouldn't meet prior to the conference, so that's what we did last year. We went to Venice for a little while, and we had a great time, and that's why I come back, you know, to make friends like Jo.
8: Hi, my name's Ian Ainsworth from The Aficionados. This is my, I think, seventh or eighth conference that I've attended. So I'm really looking for the content that I'm used to seeing, which is varied, it's rapid. It's like, you know, people scroll to find information. Well, it's much easier to come here. One, it's a nice atmosphere, great people. And I think the information flow is just overwhelming. It's just fantastic, but in a good way. So I leave and my brain is just buzzing all night.
7: I first started coming to the conference for two reasons. The content being very different to the area that I work in traditionally, and I wanted to have my mind refreshed.
6: Me, Joe, and another conference goer that is coming, Donovan, we made our own non-official Monaco book club. So we go around, the three of us, and we pick a book, and every 2 months we get together. And Joe is like in Hong Kong, I'm in Chicago, and Donovan is in Barcelona, and we make it work because it's just another amazing excuse to see, you know, to see your friends before having to wait for a whole year.
8: I do a lot of events and I always think this is the bar is very high with how you do it. But it's the mix of people. I mean, it's just fantastic to have such a range of people from different countries, different nationalities, but more importantly, different areas of Korea. And it's also great to see lots of regular faces because it's almost like a club now. I would say it's not a conference, it's a club.
5: An advice for someone who wants to improve their quality of life, I would say it's not about the destination, it's about the journey. How many discoveries you can make on that journey.
6: My tip is to pause. Pause and be present and enjoy.
7: Search out new content and new perspectives.
8: One, come to this gathering that will improve their quality of life. I think just enjoy life and take a step back sometimes and say, you know what, go beyond your four walls and have a look outside what's out there, because I think the world is great. We always hear a lot of negative press about the world at the moment, but actually, as somebody that travels permanently, I think the world's incredible, and it still surprises me, and people surprise me wherever you are in the world. And I think that's how you improve your quality of life, by listening, talking to new people, and break the circle.
2: Monaco's cast of voices and guests at the Quality of Life Conference in Lisbon, and that is where we stay for our next highlight. In celebration of Monaco's Quality of Life Conference, Fernando Augusto Pacheco sat down with me in the studio to pick up a sunny collection of songs from the Lusophone world. This is the Global Countdown.
9: I made a special Lusophone playlist for the conference. And of course, after this chat with you, Chris, I'm heading to Lisbon. There, I'm very excited because Lisbon, in fact, hosted the very first Monaco's Quality of Life conference. And I was there and I remember how exciting it was. It was a new thing for Monaco. So I cannot wait to see it, after so many years since we started.
2: Back to the beginnings, and you have a playlist for the guests to enjoy that we'll be introducing to our listeners as well. There'll be a first event there, I understand, tonight.
9: Absolutely. So I'm sure in the cocktail party, we're going to be listening to some of that. Shall we start a number five? We have, I think, she has one of the most powerful voices in Brazil at the moment. She's excellent. She released her debut album, Esquina do Sol, just a few months ago. I love it. It's powerful. It is Mari Frois with Reza Braba.

0: It's very much giving cocktail evening
1: vibes.
0: Oh
1: yeah, it's so smooth. And you know what, Chris? I had the pleasure to see Mighty live here in London. Late April, that was the first, actually, festival dedicated to Brazilian music in town. And she was playing, and I was like, and I didn't know much about Mighty Froese at the time. And I was like, what a voice. And then since then, I've been following her every day. I'm so happy with the new album and this song as well.
0: And good that you could, of course, introduce a little Brazilian music into that Lusophone list for our guests in Lisbon as well.
1: But that's the thing about Lisbon. Every time I go there, of course, there's amazing Portuguese artists, which we will be listening in this top five here. But there's amazing music from Cape Verde, from Angola, from Brazil. I think the Lusophone world in general is doing very well music-wise.
0: Cape Verde, winner of our Global Countdown World Cup edition, of course.
1: Of course, but we're not heading to Cape Verde. Very good memory, Chris. We're heading to Angola, and this song is on the Monaco Radio playlist already. For me, it's a classic, and this guy, Matias Damasio, he knows how to do romantic music very, very well, but it's romantic music that you can kind of dance to, and this has been a big hit across the Lusophone world. Let's have a listen. Matias Damasio, Como Antes.

0: Lovonissas em direção à lua. Lua is the moon. Lua, of course. Sorry, I don't have the same voice as Matias.
1: Loving your voice, Fernando. You should do that more often.
0: You know what? Some people say that I have a good voice for radio, but for singing is a disaster, Chris. I got to be really honest. I'm not very good on karaoke, as much as I have fun doing it.
1: Oh, I'm sure you do enjoy some karaoke. So, yes, people do get to hear your voice. It's not so often on air, at least not the musical side.
0: Well, let's head actually to Portugal. We have a Portuguese artist at number three. Her name is Carolina Gislanges, and I had the pleasure to interview her last year in Lisbon in person. And, well, I'll tell you more things about Carolina after we hear this amazing song called Pensar em Mim.

0: Very cool.
1: Carolina Deslandes also on the Monocle Radio playlist, of course.
0: And Carolina, she was a delight to speak to. And you know why? Because she was so open. You can see that she's an authentic person. Because, of course, sometimes when you interview pop stars, there's always a bunch of PRs and, like, you can't ask about this, you can't ask about that. There was nothing like that, Carolina. In fact, she told me more than I even asked her, you know. So it was really a delight. We had a conversation for about 45 minutes plus. And this song actually is part of an album called Chorar no Clube, which means to cry in the nightclub. There is something about Portuguese music that is a little bit mournful as well. It's quite...
1: a bit of a sad touch to it.
0: Sad touch to it, but it's important. We have to connect to our sad elements as well.
1: We connect through our sadness. That is certainly true, Fernando. Although I imagine you're also going to pick us up a little bit.
0: Well, more or less. I will pick you up.
1: We're trying.
0: Don't worry. I will pick you up with the second place, because the song is called Chorar na Beira do Mar, to cry on the seaside, you know.
1: Okay, so we're starting with one more about crying. We'll get to the pick me up after that.
0: Let's pretend you don't speak Portuguese, so you can just close your eyes and feel the gentle beats of this guy who is doing kind of a new bossa nova. He's so cool. Even friends of mine say, Fernando, have you heard of Pedro Mizutani? And I was like, of course I did. You know, I wrote a review for Monocle magazine. But he's great. He's a new talent as well from Brazil. Let's have a listen. Let's not cry as well, okay? But let's have a listen to Pedro Mizutani.
2: Carência de quem já cansou do que ainda tem por vir. Não tem por que fazer assim.

0: Oh, Fernando, let's just say it's a song about love. That's what I'm imagining. It's a happy song about love.
1: We Brazilians were emotional. I don't know if you know, in some parts of Rio de Janeiro, people clap for the sunset and some people cry of emotion. I think that's beautiful. maybe that's what he meant there, you know. But, you know, Pedro, what a wonderful talent.
0: Crying for the emotion of the sunset. That is showing the passion of Brazil, Fernando.
1: Yes, yes.
0: Passion, that's what we want.
1: But you wanted something a little bit more optimistic. Literally, the translation of our next track is lucky, okay?
0: There we go.
1: There we go.
0: Number one, you've left it to the end. This track is Lucky
1: by Napa. Let's have a listen.

0: And I interviewed the band Napa for a Monaco September issue. The story is there now, so you can go to the newsstand and buy a copy. And I said, why Lucky? Tell me more about the first single of their upcoming album. And they said, you know what? We're feeling very happy while making this album. We felt very lucky. And as he says in the lyrics, we have friends all over the world. It's super optimistic. It's a great song for this kind of back to school, back to work vibes as well, feeling a little bit more optimistic. Enough of crying on the seaside. There's time for everything, I would say.
1: There's time for everything. Happy tears on that one.
0: Exactly. And Napa, I'm very happy. They have such an interesting story, Chris, because, of course, they represented Portugal on Eurovision last year. They didn't do very well on the big final. I think they were 21st place. But then it became the most streamed song of Eurovision last year. So they are growers and they have fans all across the world, from Brazil to Indonesia. And I even asked what's going on in Indonesia. He says, you know, we're very happy and they're trying to schedule a gig there. I'm not sure if they managed yet. But yeah, Napa is going global and it's on the new issue of Monaco.
1: Well, Fernando, good luck at Monaco's Quality of Life Conference in Lisbon, spinning some great tunes for us there as well.
0: Obrigado, Chris.
1: Monaco's Fernando Augusto Pacheco speaking to me earlier this week. I do hope Fernando and all of the guests had fun at the Quality of Life conference that took place through this weekend. This is The Curator. Next, we turn to Wednesday's edition of the Monaco Daily, where Andrew Muller was joined by Nina dos Santos, international broadcast correspondent and the former CNN Europe editor, as well as Oscar Guardiola Rivera, professor in international law and international affairs at Birkbeck College. The panel turned their attention to the topic of aura farming, which, according to Andrew, appears to involve the youth squaring up to each other in silly clothes and capering to terrible music in pursuit of the applause of a live audience, of their peers, and the approval of legions beyond. This is a trend in Latin America in particular, and here is a highlight of the chat, beginning with a little of what aura farming sounds like.
2: That's aura farming. It says here in the script that, Nina, that Oscar and I are supposed to have an aura battle here in the studio and you are to pick the winner. Can we just agree that Oscar's won?
3: Well, first of all, I've got no idea what it looks like. It looks like, but I've come up with a new acronym for aura and it is, Andrew, what are you rabbiting on about?
2: Yeah, well, indeed, it is a reasonable question, which I'm going to flip over to Oscar because, Oscar, it is apparently huge among your people in Latin America. Why? Why are you doing this?
4: Oh, it is huge, and it is not new. I'm not that old not to remember what we used to do.
2: Have you ever aura farmed yourself?
4: Well, of course,
2: Oscar.
4: We did. Hip-hop circles, break dancing, that kind of thing. Mm-hmm. BMX jumping, skateboarding.
3: Showing off?
4: Very, very similar.
2: It is predominantly young men showing off to each other, yes?
4: Let us attempt and be serious. I'm a philosopher, after all, or I teach one. The Italians in the 16th century had the term espressatura. Which meant precisely the cultivation of charisma and charm.
2: Is this like when a straight...
3: It used to work for them, I've got to say. They've been perfecting it a while.
2: Yeah, Australians just compete to see how many beer cans we can crush against our own foreheads.
4: Yes, and of course, Walter Benjamin famously wrote about aura, saying that actually the apparent absence of aura in media, in visual media, would be countered by the way that through mechanical reproduction, which is precisely what these kids are doing in Latin America with their TikTok videos, you democratize art. Mm-hmm. And when you democratize art, you can come up with some very interesting things. And indeed, the music and the dances that we, you know, the moves that we do nowadays come precisely from previous forms of aura farming. I already mentioned the hip-hop circle. But you see reggaeton, you see champeta, and everybody said about each and every single one of them, as it has been said of punk or rock and roll, oh, this is the death knell of civilization. It turned out to be actually the rebirth of it. Also, and this is very important, this is what Latin American kids do under repression. They go down and they invent subcultures, underground music, underground moves. They exchange them. Look, these kids are leaving their phones aside, going out to the beach and exchanging. Well, they do video themselves.
2: So they're not leaving their phones aside. This just quickly a philosophical follow up, Oscar. The difference is this and other manifestations of youth culture now are no longer just being done in and of themselves. They're being done for broadcast.
4: Absolutely, and for likes. But again, we did that when we exchanged breakdance moves. We wanted to be
2: or
4: liked.
2: At least we would have if we could have.
3: Can I adjudicate? I think I just won the aura conversation, Andrew.
2: I've won.
3: I mean, because I still haven't figured out what it's about.
4: the kids won it. They always win.
2: Well, yeah, just to try and conclude on that thought on an upbeat note, Nina, I mean, it's good, isn't it? It's always basically good and the natural order of things if the young folk are doing things that the no longer young folk gaze upon and go, what the hell is going on here? I mean, it would be weird.
3: What those things are.
2: It would be weird if we weren't.
3: I think if it's a... The way I understand this from what you've both said is that, if I've understood it completely, is that happiness is contagious and that being together is contagious, which is actually a very positive message in today's day and age when we hear here in the West that young people spend all their time on their own on their phone and that older people, including my mother who's in her 80s, reminds me that, you know, generally most of her friends are on the phone nowadays. We don't spend enough time together. And that's a message I'll celebrate if it's the right one I've taken from it.
1: That was Nina Dos Santos and Oscar Guardiola Rivera in conversation with Monocle's Andrew Muller earlier this week. Our next highlight on The Curator comes from Wednesday's edition of The Globalist. It was back in 2017 that Tim Schroeder, a former Goldman Sachs banker, founded the Danish coffee chain Hagen to bring a bit of Copenhagen to his new home in London. Hagen is a design-first coffee shop, and so it's not surprising that the chain was featured in Monocle magazine's own coffee special June issue. It's recently expanded into Amsterdam and is now targeting other parts of Europe. I spoke with Schroeder here at Midori House and began by asking why the switch from finance to coffee.
5: I was always in coffee. Denmark and Scandies are some of the most coffee-consuming people on Earth. Per capita, everybody has a filter coffee. I remember drinking my parents' cold filter coffee when I was a young boy. I didn't like it, so it's just always around. Business school, some years later, I was a barista. It was way before something we called specialty coffee. And then I think I have a little stint in finance, and then I came back to my roots, Denmark and coffee.
1: Interesting. Okay, so you went back to your roots, and when you were thinking about your roots and what to do with this, tell me what clicked for you, I guess, when you were thinking about this idea as a business, what was lacking, what you could offer in, you know, an extremely crowded market of coffee makers.
5: It was based, and it is based, on me as a consumer. I was running around West London and Midtown Manhattan 7 to 10 years ago, and it's very hard to find a good cup of coffee. You had to go to East London or you had to go somewhere outside Manhattan. I didn't understand big cities, affluent cities with lots of great brands, lots of great quality. The coffee quality just weren't there and weren't available. So then we started toying around with the idea, why don't you create something where you get quality and there's a little bit more experience attached to it? If I walked into a restaurant, private home or a member club, as they've become more popular as of recently, I get a sense of occasion when I walk in. It's beautiful design. Why can't I boil that down in a cup of coffee so I get one, quality, two, a sense of occasion, and three, I might even get some quality at a decent price point.
1: And tell us then what makes this Danish, as you brought it up. What is it about Hagen that differentiates it from other premium brands that might come out, premium coffee chains? How do you fit the Danish into that?
5: Yeah, no, I appreciate that, and that's a complicated question. But first of all, our name Hagen is after Copenhagen. It's the last part of that. Secondly, our design is driven from a very much Danish approach. So we remove seats in our bars to enhance the experience around the bar, the coffee making. And that actually means that we create social spaces. So if you go into a sushi bar, a cocktail bar, you like to sit in a bar and see the magic happen. We've created the same in Hagen around the espresso bar. We want to show our baristas their skills.

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1: Brands starting in Denmark, because why? What are you going to do? Are you going to sell Danishness to the Danes? Of course not. So our approach, and because I was based in London, I could see, well, hang on, why don't we bring some of all the great things out of Denmark, such as design, the mid-century classics from Arne Jacobsen that was inspired by Mies van der Rohe and so on. So we incorporate that into our design. To then sustainability. Sustainability is very high on our goals as a company. We want to be premium at scale, but we want to do it sustainable. And then you go all the way into how we serve craft and our approach to being analog in a digital world, where we're really focusing on your experience has to be a connection. You have to see the craft, and we don't want you to be tied into a screen or feel that we're selling you more. So the Danishness is actually coming in that we're trying to be individual and yet pursuing quality. So a lot of people are pursuing quality, of course, but the individuality is really Danish. You don't want to be like anybody else, which is interesting because Swedish people, and people see Danes and Swedes fairly alike, they're the opposite. They're very consensus-seeking. So there you're supposed to look and be like everybody else. So right across the bridge, everybody want to be different in Denmark. And so there's some of those small things. And then the obvious thing is our design. So a classic Danish Scandinavian design is light wood, white walls, minimalistic. Yet the whole world, especially in coffee, is doing that. Everybody's minimalistic now. So part of being Danish is we said we actually want to create warmer spaces. We use carpet on the wall. We're playing around with the fabrics and contrast. So everything that you touch and feel is craft. And then we design our bars individual to a local environment with Danish inspirations.
2: I was going to say also that obviously noticed compared to a Starbucks, like each coffee chain, each location is different, is designed differently.
1: Yes. I think we start thinking about it. Well, if we want to be Danish, should we just put Arne Jacobsen and a lot of Danish furniture into all our bars? But hang on, that doesn't really make us Danish. That probably makes us like somebody that sells burgers who started doing recently. So how do you actually deliver Danishness in a design if you don't want to be a tourist attraction? Mm-hmm. And for us, it was about creating space for conversation. It was creating space for what we call the Danish coffee experience. Drinking a coffee is more than just quality. It is the moment. My day doesn't start before I have my coffee. And a lot of people also want a break where they either want to go and see friends or they just want some time for themselves. So crafting an environment that fosters that coffee experience, or as we call it, a Danish kaffe experience, that's part of our design. So we have bars here in Marylebone Village where we create more of a village feel to it. We create, rather than having people sitting and looking and maximize seat, we actually remove seats to create conversation. So a lot of our bars, we have a table, we call it a hygge island, where you stand around and you look at each other. Or in Denmark in the 90s, it was known as a conversation kitchen, a samtalekøkken, where you create space for conversation in your kitchens. And so to answer your question, our design and the Danish DNA, it runs a little bit deeper than just the headlines that people would normally associate with.
2: Finally, then, where do you go from here if you have already established yourself here in London? You have a little outpost in Amsterdam, I understand now. What's the ambition? What's the next step?
1: For us, it was sharing the love and passion for craft quality, both from Denmark, but also within coffee. We want to give that to the high street, to more people. So look across Europe and take 5-10 of the biggest cities. If there's a lot of people on the street and there's a interest in quality, we want to be there. So our game plan is to stick around Europe and maybe venture a little bit further at some point and flip it around. In Scandi, you've got phenomenal quality already everywhere and not a lot of people on the street. So we would rather go out where there's a demand for quality and an appetite for that, and then tons of people in the street, so we can just do our monoline and only sell coffee and be better and better at that. So I think Spain is coming up shortly, and we'll look across Europe after that.
2: Tim Schroeder, the CEO of Danish coffee chain Hagen, there in conversation.

0: With myself. Still to come here on The Curator, we'll be meeting the director of Freeze Soul. We'll head to Tokyo for A Tall Story, and we look back at the life and legacy of Gloria Steinem, who died this week, age 92. Stay tuned.
1: Craft matters in small ways, like how a coffee is brewed, and in not so small ways, like how your money is cared for, which is why for 160 years, UBS has elevated banking to a craft, tailoring unique strategies that combine human expertise with the latest technologies, all happening across 24 time zones and 12 key financial hubs, with you at the heart of it all. 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
0: You're with The Curator, our weekly highlights show here on Monocle Radio, and I'm Chris Chermak. Freeze Soul returned this week to the heart of Gangnam at COEX, and for Thursday's edition of The Globalist, the director of the event, Patrick Lee, joined Fionnuala Sweeney live from the heart of the action. Here is a highlight.
2: You've had your press openings, the crowds are beginning to arrive, all the planning is done. There's not much for you to do now, presumably, but sit back and watch.
3: That's true. We had a great opening yesterday. It was our VIP day, the second day. I'm calling from actually the hall, and it's great atmosphere. I'm very excited.
2: Talk to us about Freeze Soul and how it differs from other such exhibitions around the world in different cities.
3: Well, Freeze Soul is the Asia base for the Freeze Fairs, so really has a great identity tied to the region. We have a majority of galleries based in Asia or having at least a space in Asia, so it really has that sort of color and sort of identity. And I think it's one of the reasons why we have such a great global audience coming, because they really want to interact and engage with interesting art from this region. So I'm very proud about that.
2: And how does it differ from, say, last year? Are you looking at various themes, or are there always some artists you want to replicate year after year?
3: Well, we always seek to evolve. I think this year I'm especially happy about the growing audience from the region, which means that there is a compulsion to visit, repeat visitors. So that's a great sign. But this year I'm very excited about three changes to the fair. We have two new sectors. One is called Spotlight, which is curated by Won Suk Ko, who is a great academic, great curator. And it's highlighting solo presentations of 20th century art, of sort of underappreciated artists, very historical, in a way to make new discoveries. And the material practice, which is kind of highlighting design, craft, materiality, it's been incredibly popular. And that's curated by Haeyoung Cho, who's recently dubbed the Queen of Korean Craft. And that's been fantastic. And finally, Focus, which really focused on our younger galleries. That was really tied to Asian galleries, but this year we opened it up to non-Asians. We have 16 galleries from around the world. It's been a fantastic presentation.
2: Well, that sounds all wonderful. And it's not only the presentations, but the visitor can enjoy neighborhood nights, because Seoul has such a vibrant ecosystem.
3: That's actually true. And I think one of the reasons for the great success is the symbiotic relation with the city. Seoul is an incredible place, really appreciates its culture, the cultural landscape, and not just art, but music, film, design, cuisine. It's such a fascinating place. And this fair really highlights the city, and I think it's really the soul of the fair. Every night we highlight a certain area. They open up late. The atmosphere is really incredible. So, very thankful for that.
2: I mean, this is Freeze Soul's fifth year. So how have you seen the impact on the city itself?
3: We're very lucky to have the buy-in from literally every cultural institution, museum, nonprofit, gallery. This has changed over the 5 years. The first year, I remember sort of begging people to open late and extending their shows. But now I can honestly say every major cultural institution is part of Freeze Week.
4: And that is, that is such a great thing, I think, for the visitors to the fair.
2: I mean, you're bringing 133 galleries from 30 countries and regions. I mean, that is no small achievement. It must bring a lot of business to the city of Seoul as well, between the visitors and the sales that take place.
4: Absolutely. That's why our relations with City Hall and the Ministry of Culture is a strong one, and it's a collaborative one. We do bring a lot of international guests to come. They spend money. They enjoy the city. This year, we have over 180 institutions that are visiting. That's been increasing year on year. So from this Freeze Week, we've actually created a Seoul Art Week, which is initiated by City Hall, and Korea Art Week, which is the Ministry of Culture. So we're actually part of a much bigger sort of growing program. But I'm very happy to say that, you know, we were probably the reason why this started. So it's a very rewarding thing.
2: Okay, so our freeze continues until the 5th of September. On the 6th, what will have made it a successful freeze for you?
4: Well, you know, all I really want is a great audience to convene and to meet the galleries that are participating at the fair. That could be collectors and patrons, the museums, the curators, and also the public. I want them to engage with art, make new discoveries. So far, so good. The galleries seem very happy across the board. And that would be the hallmark of a great fair. So if I can get a sense that great people came, had an enjoyable week, that would make me feel very happy.
0: In Seoul, that was Patrick Lee, director of Freeze Seoul, speaking to Fionnuala Sweeney for Thursday's edition of The Globalist. This is The Curator. Staying in Asia now for our next highlight. Many of the most iconic locations in film and TV were built specifically for the screen and subsequently dismantled. But when filmmakers use existing locations, there can be a constant tension between preserving a space and allowing it to evolve. So how has one famous Tokyo bar navigated its recent refurbishment? Well, for this week's edition of Tall Stories, Handel Hento takes us to the Park Hyatt Tokyo's New York Bar, the famous film set.
5: Towards the end of Sofia Coppola's cult classic Lost in Translation, the two leads have a heart-to-heart at a swanky bar overlooking Tokyo, the same space where they first met earlier in the film.
6: "I don't want to leave,"
5: says Bob, the aging actor played by Bill Murray. Charlotte, the girl adrift portrayed by Scarlett Johansson, answers,
7: "So don't stay here with me. We'll start a jazz band."
5: As I sit mere feet away from the spot where this exchange happened, I find myself sharing those feelings. Listening to the world-class live jazz against the backdrop of a glittering metropolis, while sipping on decadent cocktails and basking in the cosmopolitan aura of the place, it's hard not to wish the evening to stretch into eternity. Crowning the iconic Park Hyatt Tokyo Hotel, 52 stories above the busy streets of the city's Shinjuku district, the New York Bar is an institution of the more sophisticated side of Tokyo's nightlife. Opened in 1994 as part of Japan's first Western luxury hotel in what was Park Hyatt's Asian debut and later brought to global fame by the film in 2003, the bar reopened in December last year after a property-wide 19-month-long renovation, making this the perfect time to revisit a classic. Park Hyatt Tokyo occupies the upper floors of Shinjuku Park Tower, a high-rise made up of three conjoined towers in a cascading design meant to ease its visual impact and crested by triangular glass roofs that symbolize innovation and progress. The building was designed by Pritzker-winning architect Kenzo Tange and is emblematic of the postmodern style he embraced, blending traditional Japanese design elements with Western motifs. That sort of fusion is also on full display in the New York Bar, where everything from the decor to the menu evokes its namesake city, but where Tokyo remains ever-present, not just visible, but tangible. While the sprawl of the Japanese capital makes for a sparkling backdrop framed by the chrome beams of the floor-to-ceiling windows, it is the Big Apple that is conjured up by the interior design. A dark, sober aesthetic permeates the place, with polished wood tabletops and black leather chairs, all bathing in a warm glow soft enough to allow patrons to enjoy the sweeping views, unobstructed by reflections. when bright lights do come on, is to accentuate the jazz band performing there every night, their music an indelible part of the experience. All this is encased in a contrasting burst of

0: color by two large murals by Italian painter Valerio Adami, depicting the Radio City Music Hall and the Rockefeller Center's Rainbow Room, anchoring the space as a sort of alternate version of New York that manifests every night in central Tokyo. Patrons can be further transported by the menu, with cocktails that channel locations such as Carnegie Hall and the Yankee Stadium, and signature snacks like beef fat fries with homemade ketchup, and a Wagyu burger that marries American cuisine with Japanese ingredients to wonderful effect. The bar's signature cocktail, fittingly named LIT, distills Coppola's film into a pink concoction that includes cherry blossom liquor and cranberry juice, blending both cultures together into a mixture that's both simple and memorable. Those who frequented the bar before its overhaul might fret about whether its soul was left untouched by the proceedings. The revamp was meticulous, dismantling the premises and rebuilding everything with updated materials, but respecting the original vision of interior designer John Morford down to the smallest detail. After spending a marvelous evening at the New York bar that felt like being suspended in time and space in the best way possible, I'm happy to report that nothing was lost in translation.
1: That was Hendo Hento for this week's episode of Tall Stories. You're with The Curator, our weekly highlights show here on Monocle Radio. The 83rd Venice Film Festival is underway, and Andrew Muller was joined from it by the film critic Karen Krzanovich for Thursday's edition of The Monocle Daily. In this highlight, Karen begins by bringing us the latest from the festival, and she also discusses the life and legacy of Gloria Steinem. Let's have a listen.
2: It's the red carpet tonight for a fantastic film. I can say it's fantastic. Wild Horse 9 by Martin McDonagh. I think you know some of his work, Andrew. In Bruges, possibly. Mm-hmm. Seven Psychopaths, Three Billboards Outside Ebbing, Missouri, and The Banshees of Inisherin. This stars John Malkovich and Sam Rockwell in a kind of a comedy thriller, a bit of a bromance, possibly, initially set in Santiago, Chile in 1973, and moving to, you guessed it, Easter Island.
3: I mean, Karen, my grasp of Chilean history is not that firm, but it is firm enough to know that there may not have been that many laughs in 1973 of all years.
2: If you worked in the CIA, there was a lot of laughs, a lot of swearing with Steve Buscemi as well as your boss, MJ. It's a spectacular film, is all I can say. People are walking away saying masterpiece, and I have to say the script is great, the casting is wonderful, the pace is remarkable, and the tone, it's poignant. I mean, at the end, I was very nearly in tears along with all the other hard-bitten critics in the Darsena, Sala Darsena, which fits 1,400 plus people.
3: It does genuinely sound like the sort of film I will enjoy, and I will do that in due course. I'm not sure how convinced I'm likely to be about a new Werner Herzog, but go right ahead and try.
2: I think you're right to be a little suspicious of that. Now, it's called Bucking Fastard, and I only got it wrong once. it stars Kate and Rooney Mara as twin sisters. It's based on a true story. They play Jeannie and Jane Holbrook, who fall in love with Mr. They fall in love with Orlando Bloom, who then marries somebody else. And of course, they get angry. And then what happens after that? Heaven only knows. They end up in a cave. So,
3: That does sound very Herzog.
2: It is very Herzog, and I'm wondering how he got away with this. This film has been financed completely by one person, an investor and philanthropist called Clara Wu Tang. And I think she just said, here, Herzog, have this money, make your movie. And the key locations are Ireland and also Slovenia. Mm-hmm. I mean, if you're into nonlinear surrealism, you'll love this.
3: I wouldn't call it my favorite genre. I mean, would you basically, Karen, go so far as to say it's actually any good, or are there better things broadly that people could be doing with 2 hours of their remaining corporeal allotment?
2: Yes, I'm a popularist. I like movies that I can say, please, Andrew, watch this. I mean, I would say watch this, but really, I kind of was looking at my watch a bit. And some people really loved it because it was surreal. Personally, not me. But can I tell you what's happening tomorrow?
3: Please.
2: Do you have time?
3: I do.
2: Okay, great. I'm very...

0: excited about the Robert Pattinson thriller Primetime, and also Paul Schrader's The Basics of Philosophy. If you've been to the cinema recently, you'll see the Pattinson Primetime trailers, and you'll think, what's this all about? It's based on a reality show to catch a predator, where the host basically becomes the star and a predator. I don't want to say much more. And the Paul Schrader film, he says it's kind of a seminal take on Taxi Driver, which he wrote for Scorsese. So that gives you an idea what's tomorrow.
1: Well, we look forward to hearing about all of that in due course. But just before we let you go, Karen, it would be remiss of us not to mark the passing of Gloria Steinem, who's died at the age of 92. This is obviously the end of a long life and an extraordinarily important and influential one. And where would you even start quantifying the legacy?
0: God, it's really hard. I am wearing aviators in her honor, just so you know. Now, if you look her up anytime, she's a leading figure in second wave feminism. Andrew, did you realize that there are four waves of feminism? I did not know this. This is the second wave. Anyway, she started sort of in the 60s. She's a journalist, started in activism, and famously went undercover as a Playboy bunny and revealed the poor pay and sexist working conditions at the bunny club. Personally, I was shocked. I mean, the thing is, if you see her, if you watch anything about her on video, she's calm. She's really, she looks great. She's very calming, very confident. And that obviously really worked for her, sending out these really important messages that women are people. And that was a novel thing in the 60s, the 70s. That's why she launched Ms. Magazine in 71, and also went on to focus a lot on political caucuses and other things that when I hear words like that, I just shut off. But she did also write a book, which I got to tell you, she wrote many books, but I love this one from 2019. The truth will set you free, but first it will piss you off.
1: But you talked there about the 60s and 70s, and what really does leap out when you read anything written by Gloria Steinem during that period, or later by Gloria Steinem about that period, it is exactly that thing that you were just talking about. You are brought up short with just how recent an idea it is in the grand scheme of things that women should be equal citizens.
0: Exactly. And in fact, you know, in America, reproductive rights have been lost to a great extent. And she was part of the movement of keeping that alive and sound. And it is perilous. It's perilous for men and women. If you want equality and it works both ways, then you these are the kind of things you have to be concerned with and fight for. And she also said, when there were discussions that feminism was only for white women or certain, well, I'm getting into gender because I don't know where she is there, but she said that feminism is for everybody. It's not just for white women, which is how it was seen. But she is incredibly sensible, was incredibly sensible, was much needed. It was never hysterical. And also, I'm going to give you a little fact, and this is a man-related fact. She is Christian Bale's stepmother.
2: The film critic Karen Krzanovich there, speaking with Monocle's Andrew Muller earlier this week. Well, let's stay in Venice now for the final highlight of our show. We head to Uomo Faber Biennial, one of the world's leading exhibitions of contemporary craftsmanship. It's an event which celebrates the skills of some of the most dazzlingly talented craftspeople from around the globe. And for Monday's edition of The Globalist, Emma Nelson and Georgina Godwin were joined from Venice by Monocle Radio contributor Gillian DeBias. Here's some of their chat.
3: The 700 objects you're going to meet here each sing a unique song, straight from their maker's score. They bear the thumbprints, impressions, traces of their time. You can only meet each one here on this island of light.
4: Well, I'll just set the scene for you a little bit. This is the first room of Uomo Faber, and you enter this space that is soot dressed to recreate the atmosphere, the feel, the look of an atelier. An atelier full of the tools of the trade of ceramic makers, glass makers, fabric designers. It's full of the colors and the pieces. So you are immediately immersed in this milieu of being a craftsperson. And as you look through the sketches, suddenly the room goes dark. And Ez Devlin's cinematic film, which focuses on hands, beautifully lit hands, making, drawing, creating. And this is her poem. This is her poem that sets up her stall and she hopes will give voice to the 500 artisans and their 700 objets that she has pulled together for the 2026 Homo Faber.
5: And this is an interesting thing, Julian, about Ez Devlin, because when you think of her nowadays, she's the one who designed sets for the likes of Beyonce and for U2 and then goes and does something at the Royal Opera House here in London. She generally does things on a very, very, very big scale. But when you talk about artisans, it is the intimacy and the tiny scale of what they do, which is actually what makes them so special.
4: Absolutely. She's totally had to recalibrate her vision. And yet, why she makes a good artistic director is she's very much about theatricality. And something like this, for these artisans who work very silently and in many instances quite isolated from around the world, you have Pakistan, you have the Middle East, literally artisans gathered up from around the world to give them voice, to make them stand up. She has had to turn up the volume on a theme such as the Island of Light, but each room has a very, very, very strong thematic character that she hopes will draw the viewer in, make them think about the pieces of work, make them view them differently, make them question the artist, make them question what is the value of making things by hand in today's age where things can be fabricated so quickly on in an instant.
6: Jillian, could you give us examples of one or two other rooms?
4: All right, well, the first room is called The Language of the Hands. And then we pass through and we enter another room, which is beautifully, darkly lit with incredibly evocative music. This is called The Alphabet of Objects. And basically, each object in this room, which is in a carousel, is chosen for their structure, for their silhouette. And being the lighting designer in a way as she is, she lights these beautifully so they throw shadows on the circular wall around you. And this is what the viewer should be reading. The language of the objects is their silhouette. It's their vernacular, which puts into sharp relief the brilliance of the design. And it's a grammar. She says, I want people to read this like the original graffiti on cave walls. And so it is quite emotional. You know, you do feel the space is kind of a very hallowed space of the makers.
5: A quick question on what this does for the artisans, because it's great to have that kind of showcase and it's great to have Ez Devlin shine her light on you. But how does this then go and translate to the ability of these people who've come from all over the world to actually make a bigger success of things?
4: Well, Homo Faber is a year-long organization. And so what they do is they become marriage brokers with the industry, the architects, the designers, and the makers. Because if you think architects and designers can fall into the pulling on the same old names to commission for their works, where the money is, basically. So what they're trying to do is be a marriage broker and introduce these new, different craftspeople to the business, really, of design and artisanship, so that they do really can have, you know, viable careers and not just this wonderful theatrical showcase.
2: Well, that's all the time we have for this week's edition of The Curator. The show was produced by Sam Impey and presented by me, Chris Chermak. Do join us again next week to hear some of the very best of the programs here on Monocle Radio. Have great weekends and weeks. Thanks for listening.
5: My thanks to all the team on The Curator. You're listening to Monocle Radio with me, Emma Nelson. We head to Austria now for some music. This is Klanker Russell.

0: Tango Russell there on Monocle Radio. It's nearly 1600 here in London. The Stack is up next.
1: You are listening to Monocle Radio in association with Chanel Watches. Inspired by racing yachts, the J12 reconnects with its original inspiration and its original world, water. Both immensely soothing and peaceful, yet capable of unlimited strength. It is this breadth, balance, and singularity that define the intrinsic values of the first unisex sports watch by Chanel. A sensory icon designed to transcend horizons that has shaped the world of watchmaking for more than a quarter of a century. Chanel Watches, official timekeeper of Monocle Radio.
2: It's 2200 in Bangkok, 1900 in Dubai, 1600 here in London, and 9 a.m. in Mexico City. That's the time on Monocle Radio, brought to you by Chanel Watches. Coming to you from our studios at Midori House in London, I'm Chris Chermak with you on Monocle Radio for the next few hours this Sunday afternoon. We'll have the Stack in just a moment with Fernando Augusto Pacheco. After that, in an hour's time, we've got the Foreign Desk with Andrew Muller. We've also got The Urbanist and Monocle on Design with Grace Charlton and Nick Manise. All of those shows in the next few hours and lots of music in between. All that right here on Monocle Radio. A very happy Sunday to all of our listeners around the world. Hope you've had a good weekend so far. To enjoy it some more, here is Fernando Augusto Pacheco with The Stack.
3: Hello and welcome to The Stack. On this week's show, we'll take you to the mountains, to a cabin, and a publication dedicated to the murky world of football and politics. 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

0: From Midori Housing, London, this is The Stack, 30 minutes of print industry analysis, and I am Fernando Augusto Pacheco. We start the show celebrating 60 years of Mountain Gazette, the original outdoor magazine. The title was revived by editor Mike Rogge. They just published a book as well titled Print Ain't Dead, a Mountain Gazette anthology, 500 plus pages featuring some of their top contributors, including Hunter S. Thompson, Edward Abbey, and more. We also discuss the latest issue of the magazine. Here is Mike with more.
1: We put out a book that we called Print Ain't Dead. It's sort of been our rallying cry for the last 6 years of bringing Mountain Gazette back to its former glory. And, you know, the big thing is there was never been an official online database or really any official archive of Mountain Gazette. We're working on that. And so about 2 years ago, my senior editor, Doug Schnitzbahn, and I started working on this project. And really what it was I've never really loved the term best. That's not what Mountain Gazette's about. We are not about best, bigger, higher. We're about interesting. So we took 50 plus of the most interesting stories throughout the history of Mountain Gazette, put them in one anthology. And as we were talking about before we started recording, you know, Hunter S. Thompson's in there, Edward Abbey, you know, and maybe some like more local legendary names in like the Rocky Mountains, like George Sibley or Dick Dorworth, they're in there as well. And with some modern athletes like Ingrid Backstrom and Jeremy Jones. And we just wanted to show that Mountain Gazette, even though we've been doing a lot to promote the magazine the last 6 years, like this is a 60-year legacy. You know, our writers, photographers, and artists, you know, stand on the shoulders of literary and photographic and artistic giants, you know, that have covered outdoor culture since 1966.
0: And tell us about the title again, because that's a very powerful title, because you could have chosen anything else kind of related to the magazine. But I think it just shows how much, you know, the title itself is committed to print since its origins in a way.
1: You know, I think one of the things when I was relaunching Mountain Gazette is that there is this preconceived notion for a lot of people that literature, good literature, is not approachable. And so I think using an American slang term like ain't in there really kind of like, it doesn't dumb it down. What it does is it makes it very approachable. You know, if you were walking into a pub and it, you know, had like certain lettering and font, and we all know like there's an aesthetic, right, to the way that things welcome you. But, you know, I mean, gosh, as drinking declines in the United States, if you start, you know, drinking ain't dead, like you'd be like, all right, maybe I'd walk in there and take a peek and see what it's all about. I think that you can have a good time at a dive bar. I think you can have a great cocktail at a dive bar, to continue the metaphor. And I think for Mountain Gazette, Print Ain't Dead was our way of celebrating the medium of print, but also making it less pretentious and making it more welcoming. And what I love is that we do have some very serious academic subscribers, readers, and contributors who are, you know, contributing to The New Yorker and New York Review of Books. And we also have some people that just kind of write simple shit talking blogs in mountain towns all over the West and the East. And I just think that the culture is a broad spectrum. It's not really black and white. And so what I really enjoyed about Print Ain't Dead is that you knew what we were about in three simple words.
0: Absolutely. And let's be honest here, there's over 500 pages as well. So if you are kind of a Mountain Gazette fan or a reader and perhaps want to read some of kind of those classic articles, as you said, it's not necessarily a best of, but it's an interesting selection, right, of what the magazine has produced.
1: Yes. And what I really wanted to do too is a lot of my editorial decisions that I make today are informed by the editorial decisions that Mike Moore was making in 1966 with Skiers Gazette. And, you know, John Fahey was making in 2000s with Mountain Gazette. You know, we always tell these stories in the United States about, you know, like Westerners like selling their land because they can't afford to farm on them anymore. What we had never really explored was what happens after they sell the land. And what we found was a lot of them put their kids into rodeo, which is kind of crazy. It's sort of like youth league football, or they're just like, yeah, let's let our kids ride on sheep to try to get, like, just so like, it's this idea of like trying to connect to your culture, right? And like when you've lost it. So there have been rodeo stories before in Mountain Gazette. You know, Mountain Gazette has covered live music, things that you wouldn't necessarily consider quote unquote mountainy, I guess. I love, you know, Logan Imlock's stories in there about reconnecting with his daughter after a divorce and him spending a year trying to get sober, you know, and that's the story that we published, and it can sit right next to, you know, one of Galen Rowell's stories, like a legendary Sierra photographer, or, you know, Hans Ludwig, a Jade local columnist for the last 30 years, like here in the United States. I think the way we wanted to format the book, the way we format our magazine as a biannual magazine, is that we don't want to overwhelm our reader with too much. We want it to be something that you can set next to, you know, your coffee table and drink a cup of coffee maybe on a Saturday morning and read one story. Like, you can savor it. It's not a quick hit fix media thing. You can read one good story or one story that makes you think, or maybe you don't like it, but there's something for everyone in the book, and we're really proud of that.
0: Well, I think we should also look ahead, because, you know, there's also a new issue out, and I think it's also a celebratory issue. I have a feeling there might be another one before the end of the year. So tell us, since you came here on the Stack, tell us about the story of Grove, because you revived Mountain Gazette, I believe, in 2020, right? How has he been since? I mean, is it, because I feel the numbers are great, because, you know, I know a lot of people that are big, big fans. Every time I read here in the office, everybody keeps asking me, Fernando, what are you reading? I want to read it after you, you know, in a way.
1: Oh, well, thank you. This is my second time on Monocle Radio, and I have huge respect for Monocle and what you've all done over there. Yeah, Mountain Gazette 205 is out in the world. We just put Mountain Gazette 206 to bed. It starts printing on Wednesday. We're recording this on a Monday. We're doing great. We're counting our subscribers in the 30,000s. Like, I believe we're up to 35,000 subscribers, give or take, you know, a dozen or so. And these are all fully paid. You know, we don't have any free subscribers. I always say that my mom pays the same rate that every professional athlete pays that I pay. And the reason why we do that is I really like our readers being on a, you know, equal playing field. We like to treat everyone with respect. And I think one of the things that separates us is this isn't backed by private equity. This was started by me with some money that I had saved. And we have really grown it one subscriber at a time. So I think if our numbers reflect anything, it's that our staff is willing to go and, you know, if someone's at a bar and says, I like Mountain Gazette, we don't just say, oh, thank you. And we engage in a conversation, and we really believe we're building a community here. And, you know, launching Print Ain't Dead, you know, this is a sister brand of ours. It's called Double Chair Publishing. And our hope is that we can turn some of the most prominent Mountain Gazette features into, we can expand them into books. You know, we're working on three more books right now that we're hoping to release in the next couple of months.
0: Three more? That's amazing.
1: Three, yeah. And right now it's just our staff. You know, we are making two issues a year. What's nice is that we have the capabilities of publishing 18, 20,000, 30,000 word stories in the magazine because of its size. I mean, 30,000 words is a novella, you know, so we can, because we don't do anything digital, we do want to offer in a different printed medium for people. Ari Schneider has a book that's coming out with us. He had a story two issues ago about traveling to Europe and rediscovering his family's Holocaust survival story in a very modern, mountainous way of just like, you know, like showing up to the place when you hear these stories three, four generations later, and then you go and you actually walk the steps of your great grandmother. That story really connected with our readers. We got a lot of feedback, but the biggest feedback we got was, I'd love to give this as a book to someone. And so that made sense to us to do it. And then on the magazine front, I'm deeply proud of our contributor list. It keeps growing. We get a lot, about 6,000 pitches per year. But I think if anything, we're getting better at giving feedback about those pitches. It was very hard for me as a solo editor to read that many pitches per year. But I think we're cruising. We're happy. I don't know if you get that a lot on podcasts, but like, our staff is happy. We enjoy working together. We enjoy, you know, being together, celebrating wins, you know, learning from losses. And it's been a really fun experience for me.
0: Thank you very much, Mike. For more information, go to mountaingazette.com. From the mountain to the cabins now. A century-old book of cabin blueprints has just been reimagined by some of the contemporary fiction's brightest voices. 30 Cabins, Stories is a project by author Josh Riddle. Inside the zine, you will find 30 vacation cabins with its own short story and a comic. Here is Josh telling us a little bit more about the project.
2: The original book that the zine is based on was published in 1918 by Sunset Magazine, which is still in operation today. It's like a United States West Coast lifestyle magazine. But the original book was published in 1918, and it's called The Cabin Plan Book. And I stumbled upon it when I was researching something in the novel that I'm writing right now. Like, I think I wanted to know what a certain type of shingle on a cabin was called. And so I started researching that, and I came across this book from 1918, and it was archived on Project Gutenberg, which takes copyright-free texts and puts them up on the internet. And I kept going back to this book in my research. Like, I had it bookmarked, and eventually I thought, I have to find a physical copy of this. And so I ordered one from a used bookstore somewhere, and it came in the mail, and I started reading, like flipping through and actually reading the book, not just looking for details for my novel. And I was really struck by the voice of the text itself. Like, it has this very like early 1900s American can-do spirit about it, where it makes it sound like just anyone can go into the woods and build a cabin of their own. And, you know, I think things are a lot more complicated today. It's a little bit harder to just go out and build your own house, but it really inspired me to make something of my own. And so I just naturally, as a writer, gravitated towards coming up with a book of stories.
0: And there's something about cabins as well in popular culture. Of course, I think of horror. I'm a big horror fan. Cabin in the woods, the mystery. But, you know, especially, I presume, in the U.S., they have an even higher kind of importance. What's your relationship with cabins?
2: I went to graduate school for my MFA in creative writing. And after that was in Tucson, Arizona. And I moved back to San Francisco, where I'd been living before grad school, and was feeling a little bit like, oh, I needed some space, like needed some room to think to finish my first novel. And so I actually rented a cabin about an hour north of San Francisco in this beautiful part of the country called West Marin. And I started working on my first novel there, which had nothing to do with cabins at all. But I ended up living there in a couple of different cabins across a few years, and just got really into like the history of the place and how these homes were built and how they'd been changed throughout the last 100 or so years to become more permanent full-time homes. So that's really where my fascination with cabins began, was it's like writing that first novel and living in West Marin, California.
0: Tell us about the project. So basically, we have 30 cabin stories, as it says here in the title. When you invited the writers, what was the pitch? Did you give a lot of freedom to them? Because I have to say, the stories, they are actually quite different in many ways. I'm sure there are similarities as well, but I think the tone is different, of course. But tell us, what was the pitch when you send an email saying, I would love to have you in my compilation here?
2: Yeah, I'm glad to hear that all the stories seem so different to you, because that was something I really wanted. I didn't want everyone to write just like a murder mystery in a cabin or a horror story, as much as I love those stories. The real constraint was, you know, I emailed kind of writer friends that I knew who I thought might be interested in the project. And I said, there are 30 cabins in this old book. Choose one of them to write about. And so I slowly invited people because I didn't want people fighting over cabins. So the writer chose the cabin. And I said, you have about 500 words. You can only write a story that's around 500 words, which is actually very short. And some of these stories go beyond 500 words. I think the longest is actually 1,000. But most people stayed within 500 words. So you had this cabin that had never been built that was found in this 100-plus-year-old book. You had a space of 500 words to come up with something. And then you just had, you know, a few months to go for it. And there were really no other constraints beyond that. I trusted each of the writers. I'd read their work before, trusted them to come up with a story.
0: That's what I was going to ask. So you knew more or less the work of all those kind of different writers as well. You had some sort of relationship with them.
2: That's right. Yeah. I really, like, aside from just my interest in cabins, I'm really interested in bringing people together. And as a writer, you spend a lot of time on your own. And then when you finally publish a book, you get to go to book festivals and bookstores and talk to other writers. And I was kind of missing that, like, social element of the writing world. And I think, you know, I sense that, like, some of my friends who were also in the middle of writing their next books were, you know, maybe wanted some community. And so I came up with this project, and I thought it would be a good way to bring people together.
0: I like the surreal elements of some stories. I have here page 12, 13, Richard Mirabella for Bathing and Basking, which is almost a little bit about aging. Not sure if it's a love story or it doesn't end very well, perhaps. I don't know. I think it's very curious, the selection as well, and see what's in the mind of a writer as well, right?
2: Yeah, and especially in such a short, like a small amount of space, like Richard's story is around 500 words, and it spans so many years, like so much time in that small space. And so I think it's one of the people who reviewed this collection said that each story is a quirky marvel of engineering. And I think that's so true. I think it's like it's so impressive what each of these writers has brought to such a small space to tell their story.
0: And Josh, this is not going to be a one-off because there's a plan for a sequel next spring as well, right?
2: That's right. Yeah, we just announced that. And the idea with that is when I think about cabins, I think about their histories. Like this, when I lived in California in the cabin, I knew about the generations that had lived in that cabin before me. And I like the idea of continuing this project with the same 30 cabins, but having new writers kind of inherit or move into each cabin so that over time we get like a literary history of each of the 30 cabins.
0: Oh, that's fantastic. I think it's a great, and I have to say, the zine itself looks very good as well. I love the cover. Can you tell us perhaps a little bit about how did you had in mind it was going to look like? Does it look a little bit like the original? Actually, I haven't seen the original from 100 years
2: in
0: ago.
2: In a way, it does. I'm holding up a copy of the original. The font that we used on the cover is inspired by the original. The size, the actual dimensions of the zine is just about the size of the original, tiny bit smaller. Because this is a copyright-free book that we were inspired by, we use the actual floor plans from the original book in the end papers. And some of the illustrations from the original book are sprinkled throughout the zine. So we really tried to stay kind of like honor that found text, the original book, in making this zine.
0: Thank you very much, Josh. For more information, go to 30cabins.com. And finally on the show, let's talk about The Signal, a current affairs publication with a great newsletter and also a print title. For their fourth printed edition, titled Shadow Play, they look at the murky world of football and politics, a topic that's been on the news headlines the whole year. To tell us more about The Signal and Shadow Play, here is their publisher, Hugh Mills.
3: The Signal is a new current affairs brand based in Washington, D.C., and everything we do is try to make sense of the world and help people understand it for themselves. A big part of that is leading with good questions. We really believe that rather than coming to you with a hot take or an opinion, the best way to help you as a reader understand what's happening is to identify good questions, and then we run those questions down, either as an editorial team or more often we'll go and find the experts in that subject to help you understand what's happening and help you understand it and think about it on your own terms.
0: And we would talk more about your print side of things as well, but you really make the questions, you know, so you're kind of, it feels to me that The Signal is not kind of title that is kind of afraid to ask those questions as well, because sometimes it can be quite tough. So, you know, it's quite investigative as well, right? There is that side of the Signal as well, right?
3: The most important thing for us at the Signal is making sure that rather than having polarized opinions or giving just one side of an argument, that we find the people and the experts that allow you to kind of really go deeper on something. So that might be a Nobel laureate economist like Doro Nassimoglu talking about what the future of AI means for the economy, or it might be a director of documentaries like Sarah Robin, who we recently spoke to about the impact of social media on people's health and how that has changed over the past years. It's not about shying away from big topics. It's not about dumbing down big topics, but it is about making sure that everyone who reads a feature can get all the information for themselves and participate in that discussion and do so in a way that allows them to come away feeling informed, but not stressed, if that makes sense.
0: Would you say that, you know, you have a great newsletter, a weekly one? Is that a very good way to connect perhaps with your kind of readers in a way? Because it has kind of a big following, that newsletter.
3: The newsletters are brilliant. They're a great way for readers to own their own time, right? Unlike when you're scrolling, often you can find you just keep going and going and going. A newsletter is a time-bound use of your attention. So we love newsletters for that reason. And we've got more than 100,000 readers of our newsletter now that open it regularly and come back. And I do think that they appreciate having that control. Our editorial team really think about how we use people's time or ask them to use their time with us. And that's why we've built it the way we have. It allows you to make sure that if you read our newsletter, you understand what's happening in the world, but you could also go deeper on a topic. So we link out to our features, but we make sure that you can do that on your own terms rather than kind of every day saying, right, you have to spend this much time with us. Come to us, read the newsletter, and then choose your own adventure with the rest of the Signal.
0: I love that. And let's talk about print as well. I was reading the fourth edition, I would say, that you guys did in print about Shadowplay, which is all about, you know, the murky world of football these days. I thought it was such an interesting read. You know, I was missing a little bit more articles about that during the World Cup, I gotta be honest. So that's why it was quite refreshing having the title. Explain to us about the latest issue. So how does it work? You know, this is your fourth kind of printed edition. Every single edition has a different theme, right? That's what I understood.
3: Yes, exactly right. We do things a little bit differently to many publishers. We call our print products extras, and we love print, but it allows us to do something different to what we do online. Our print extras are always on one topic. And so this one, Shadowplay, is all about football and specifically the history of money in football and how it's changed from its grassroots days to the kind of the 80s and 90s and TV rights deals, through to the last 20 years where golf investment has absolutely shaken up and changed the game forever. So that now the biggest teams in Europe are either owned by golf states or have heavy investment in them. And that's led to lots of changes. That for us was a topic that is in need of dedicated attention. You can read about it in books, or you can sometimes read it about in investigative reports. But what we wanted to do and what print allows us to do is create something that is

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1: Video game language, which speaks to a newer, younger audience. And we were able to do that by bringing in a creative team that lives and breathes football. That was really important for us for this magazine. And any other print magazines we do in the future will look completely different to Shadowplay. But they'll follow the theme, they'll speak the language, both in a design sense and in a written content way as well, that speaks to that topic and allows us to go deeper and allows for readers to sit with the topic in a way that I don't think you can fully achieve through digital media.
2: I love that you said that perhaps the next one will look completely different. I mean, that's a challenge in itself, right? Kind of to reinvent every time, but I think that's exciting.
1: It's really exciting for us to be able to reinvent ourselves every time we do a print magazine. I have crazy ideas and ambitions. Like, I want to do a vinyl record where we have the sleeve notes is the magazine, and then the record is either spoken word to complement it or maybe music to listen to it. So let's change and rethink what print and an experience of media can be. I have no idea what topic that would be. I don't know how much it would cost, but making life difficult for ourselves, that's part of the creative challenge.
2: Give us an idea. Of course, the latest issue is all about football, geopolitics, scandals. The first three, what were the main themes?
1: So the first three extras we printed are a series. So they actually look quite similar, but you can, if you look at them, you'll see the different design elements that hit on the specific topics for each edition. So they're all about the relationship between democracy and autocracy around the world, which is playing out every day, and it's also playing out over a long time horizon. So the first one sort of set the scene, called The Long Game. And then the second one, Altered States, spoke to corruption and influence, both legal and sometimes illegal. And then the final one spoke to the world of finance and how things like Bitcoin are being used around the world, how digital currencies are coming in and being used by governments or rejected by governments. The important thing for all of this, though, was that it allows us to explore the context of these things rather than sensationalize them. It allows the reader to sit with the issue, sit with the topic, come away with more understanding, rather than us necessarily telling you, here's the judgment, here's what you should be doing about it, giving you the context, and again, giving it to you in a beautiful package. Those were all tabloid-style magazines, and they're inspired by traditions of underground Samizdat publishing from around the world, but then given a modern twist.
2: Amazing. What next for The Signal? Of course, people should go and buy the fourth edition of your extra magazine. It's fantastic. I think the theme is super interesting. But what next? When can people expect another print title or, you know, tell us anything that's going to happen this year?
1: Thank you. The Shadowplay has been a real focus for us lately, but we're always thinking about what comes next for us, continuing to create the best experience we can for our readers online. So features and the newsletter are a real core part of that, and they won't go away. We want to do more in-person events similar to our love of print. We do believe in bringing people together. And we also, I think, want to do more in different countries as well. Hopefully I'll be coming back to the UK a little bit more. We have readers in Canada. We have readers all over the US as well and beyond. And so the more we can do with people in different parts of the world, I think reflects our overall goals around having different perspectives, having a wider community, as well as kind of looking at the contributors and the people that we already know and work with. So more is the simple answer, more of the same, and maybe one day getting to do some of my crazy ideas as well.
2: Thank you, Hugh. For more information, go to thesgnl.com. And that's it for this week's show. My thanks to our editor, Jack Jewers. Any comments or queries, feel free to write to me, Fernando, at fpnmonaco.com. And remember, we're back next Saturday at 10 a.m. London time. 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You've been listening to The Stack. I'm Fernando Augusto Pacheco. Until next time.

0: goodbye from me.
1: Thanks very much, Fernando and the team. That was a pretty new episode of The Stack. It comes out every Saturday at 10 a.m. London time. Chris Chermak with you at Midori House. Music is next.
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0: a throwback there to Madonna, who is back in the charts with Kylie Minogue at the moment. But that was Rescue Me. Mickey Blanco before that from the US as well. This is Monocle Radio.
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0: Welcome back to The Weekend Shift. Next up from Norway, this is Charlotte Dos Santos.

0: A collaboration there between Too Late from Cairo and Saint Levant. That takes us to 1700 here in London. We've got the Foreign Desk coming up next.
1: You're listening to Monocle Radio in association with Chanel Watches. Seven times stronger than steel, the J12 ceramic is unmatched in its resistance to abrasions over time. Yet its greatest strength lies in its softness. Polished with diamond powder, it feels as smooth as silk against the skin. Combined with the Caliber 12.1 manufacturer movement, the exceptional material embodies all the expertise and cutting-edge technology of Chanel watchmaking. An invincible softness that becomes one with whomever wears it. Chanel Watches, official timekeeper of Monocle Radio.
0: It is midnight in Beijing, 1900 in Cairo, 1700 here in London, and 11 a.m. in Chicago. That's the time on Monocle Radio, brought to you by Chanel Watches. Coming to you from our studios at Midori House in London, I'm Chris Chermak with you on Monocle Radio for another few hours this Sunday. We've got the Foreign Desk in just a moment with Andrew Muller. After that, we'll have the latest episode of The Urbanist with our editor-in-chief, Andrew Tuck. We've also got Monocle on Design with Grace Charlton and Nick Manise. That's coming up in the next few hours here on Monocle Radio. And we've also, of course, got lots of music sprinkled in between all of that. All of that and more right here on Monocle Radio. Well, first up for this hour, it is time for the Foreign Desk.
2: Ask any number of passers-by to name a single nuclear power facility, past or present, and most, aside from thinking that you're a bit odd, weird question and so on, will say Chernobyl. The 1986 explosion in reactor number 4 at Chernobyl in what was then the Soviet Union and is now Ukraine was the realization of the worst fears which have shrouded nuclear energy since the first atom was split. It was a calamity of barely measurable proportions, as far away as the United Kingdom, to cite one more or less random example. Sheep were subjected to regular testing for Chernobyl radiation until 2012. If there is a runner-up to Chernobyl's infamy, it is the Fukushima Daiichi nuclear plant in Japan, which melted down after being struck by an earthquake and tsunami in 2011. Current estimates for the cleanup still run north of $150 billion US, and the timescale is measured in decades. Granted that the human, environmental, and economic costs of nuclear mishap can be colossal, but there is by now a makeable case that they could be outweighed by the human, environmental, and economic and strategic costs of not using nuclear energy. After Fukushima, Germany decided to phase out its nuclear plants. The last ones were decommissioned in April 2023, just as Germany was learning the hard way that its arrangement to buy cheap oil and gas from Russia was a liability, not an asset. We did not, as a species, stop boarding cruise ships because the Titanic sank, nor abandon trains after the wreck of the old 97. As the overarching menace of the climate crisis becomes less and less possible to ignore, and the near-term folly of depending on unreliable and/or unpleasant suppliers of fossil fuels is repeatedly demonstrated, nuclear energy is having a moment. Turkey, Poland, Egypt, and Bangladesh are building their first commercial nuclear reactors. South Korea, France, Canada, and especially China are stepping up their nuclear programs. Even Germany is starting to wonder if shutting all its reactors may have been hasty. Has nuclear energy been unfairly maligned? Might it actually solve more problems than it can possibly cause? And what are the strategic risks of not keeping up? This is the Foreign Desk.
3: And now we see really a new renaissance in terms of nuclear. So we see this across Europe, definitely, but also across the globe.
4: Of course, it is very obvious if you want to reduce CO2 emissions to choose the options that come fossil-free. That means renewables and nuclear. But the two together do not make up a good system.
5: You can see that nuclear now has a future, which I think we didn't think it was going to have a decade ago. China is very much part of that. China has used that decade to master the technology.
2: You're listening to The Foreign Desk with me, Andrew Muller. Our first interview was recorded at Almedalen Week on the Swedish island of Gotland earlier this summer. I was joined by Jacob Stedman, CEO of Swedish small modular reactor manufacturer Blikkala, and Tobias Hansen, country managing director of Hitachi Energy in Sweden. I began by asking Jacob if it surprised him that nuclear energy is still a subject of political debate.
6: I'm, of course, well aware that nuclear energy provokes emotions in people. I think it's a symmetric compared to other sources of power in the sense that it's so great potential, but obviously risks that people have sort of read and about and watched and be serious about. I think the more you talk about nuclear with people, the stronger support you get. The closer people live to a nuclear power plant, the more positive they become towards nuclear. So facts have a tendency to make people very positive to nuclear. For example, the statistic that nuclear is the safest form of electricity generation.
2: Just to follow that up, though, you mention series people may have seen, and I think everybody understands which series you're talking about, and excellent drama though Chernobyl was, it probably wasn't terribly helpful to people in your line of work. But is that the problem as you see it, that the political debate around it is still based very much in the 1980s, and we've had half a century nearly of technological development since?
6: You're absolutely right. I mean, I think many people who have been vocal about opposition to nuclear are people whose views were shaped in the 70s, 80s, those big debates. And I think typically when I discuss with strong opponents of nuclear, they don't really discuss how modern nuclear work. It's more like, are Manchester United going to win or Tottenham? It's not necessarily fact-based. It's more like a position you take on a political subject. And that's, of course, not just for nuclear. I mean, that applies to other, I think, types of generation. Wind has been quite polarizing in the US, for example, recently, which I think is also unfortunate.
2: Right. Tobias, what do you think on the subject of nuclear energy in particular? Is it that more education needs to be done? And if so, how can that work and who should be doing the educating?
3: No, but I think here the whole industry has a great responsibility actually to take that role. And just look at us as Hitachi Energy, we have a clear role to bring our competence to the table here. And we usually preach the message that all these different energy sources are needed and actually combining themselves in a good way. Actually, 2 years ago here at Almedalen, there was this big event was called actually Nuclear Heart Wind. Mm-hmm. I think that was a fantastic approach because these two actually combine themselves in a very good way. One has the stability and the base part of the generation, and the other one a little bit up and down, but still adds a lot on as an ice on the cake from a competitiveness point of view. So actually the two works very well together.
2: I mean, Jacob, I think it's often useful to think about any issue, not just in terms of what happens if we do this, but also what happens if we don't. If Europe does not keep up on nuclear energy and does not keep advancing on nuclear energy, what could be the possible consequences of that?
6: Well, we've seen one other way to power your continent has obviously been to import fossil fuels from Russia, subjecting yourself to blackmail from your major, biggest geopolitical rival. That, I think, didn't turn out so well. So I think it's quite clear that the world needs clean power today if we want to decarbonize the industry, electrify transport, and so on. And I fully agree with Tobias that all sorts of power generation serve a need. I worked quite a bit with wind before in a previous life. For consumers in power markets, having intermittent power reduces average power price because when the wind does blow, power prices go down, which is, of course, great for consumers. But I also agree with Tobias's point that you need a base load as a foundation of your power system. If you try to, as some people might argue, if you try to go full intermittent power, it will be a very costly exercise. And I think most people today, I mean, that's a strong 65% of Swedes support building new nuclear. In Poland, it's like 85%. So it's a very strong population support for building nuclear in Europe today.
2: I mean, Tobias, it's clearly not as much an issue in Sweden and one or two other countries, Poland, for example, as Jacob mentioned, as it is in others. But when you look at this from a global perspective, as obviously a company like Hitachi must, in your interactions with policymakers, what difficulties do they express in terms of how we pitch this to voters, how we bring people along where nuclear energy is concerned?
3: No, but I think it differs a lot. If I just go across Europe, I mean, there is quite different strategies and different approaches, and I have full respect for that. And I think it goes back to what also Jacob was saying, that it goes back to acceptance and also experience from the various power generation profiles. I mean, also in Sweden, it differs a lot. I mean, you have places where they have had nuclear plants forever and are extremely acceptable. And then you have another area that is not so much acceptable because of lack of experience of that. And I think we see that across Europe. And if you look from a policy point of view, I think many countries are doing multi-dimension approach. Just take UK as an example. They invested in Hinkley Point, massive nuclear program. And on top of that, they're also building the world's biggest offshore wind farms, the Dogger Bank and the Horn Seas, etc. So this combination, I think, is quite common. Even France, I think, is a good example. 70% nuclear and really a nuclear state, but also now building massive gigawatt offshore wind farms. Mm-hmm. I think this is pretty much a common theme.
2: I mean, Tobias, there's clearly then going to be a market for new nuclear tech, new nuclear reactors. How does a company like Hitachi get out in front of the competition?
3: I mean, if you look from our experience, we share that picture very much that was painted right now, that this was, if you go back in time, this was the strong driver in the market, and we saw multiple projects across the globe. And if you look at today, Hitachi Energy has pretty much 70% of all nuclear in the world has some kind of Hitachi Energy scope or our former brands, but mm-hmm. the same operation that we're running today. But then the last decade, it has not been there as a strong market driver in the same way. It was still growing a little bit, but not as renewables, for example. And now we see really a new renaissance in terms of nuclear. So we see this across Europe, definitely, but also across the globe, that this is coming back now. And I think also what we added as a piece to the table is the new generation of nuclear, mm-hmm. the SMRs and even the AMRs and the generation four on top of that. So this is really developing. I think that's also attracting more projects.
2: Well, Tobias, just as a final lesson to draw out of this, and this has come up a few times this week, and it's come up a few times talking to people around the world the last few years as everyone looks at what Ukraine has learned about resilience in all sorts of ways. Is this the future, a much more diffused and spread out power grid?
3: I think there is not ones and zeros or this or that. I think this will be a nice complement of what we already have. I mean, if you go back in time, this energy system was looking completely different across the globe and also in Sweden. And it was quite simple systems. You had a generation in the north of Sweden and in the south of Sweden, and then you built the generation from one side to another and out mm-hmm. to the consumers. Today, it's looking different. We see the prosumers, we see even households with their own solar panels on the roof and own self-prosuming their own energy, so to say. And I think what we're speaking about now together with Blykalla here is a nice add-on that really fits into the picture, because you're going to have industries like data centers with a huge need of power that is not matching towards the old-fashioned built system. Mm-hmm. So this is really fitting like a glove.
2: That was Jacob Stedman, CEO of Blykalla, and Tobias Hansen, Country Managing Director of Hitachi Energy in Sweden. This is the Foreign Desk. You're listening to The Foreign Desk with me, Andrew Muller. Joining us now is Anke Weidlich, Professor in Sustainable Energy Systems at the University of Freiburg and a member of the German Federal Government's Expert Commission on Monitoring the Energy Transition. Anke, first of all, if we think about nuclear technology in itself, what has your research found about how it has changed / evolved over the years?
4: Currently, the state-of-the-art reactors that are being built are pretty much the same as we had in the 80s when there was a lot of expansion in Europe. And also the economics of nuclear energy are still the same. So you want to have a high utilization of the reactors once they are built. That means ideally they would run on all the way through, so every hour of the year. And that, of course, clashes somehow with the renewable system that is evolving at the same time. Not so much technically, because reactors can be also operated flexibly. You can ramp them up and down, but that means it's bad for the economic profitability, because the costs are simply higher per unit of energy produced if you don't use it all the time. But this is a general pattern that hasn't changed much, and it will also not change in the future, because the nuclear energy will always remain a capital-intensive technology. That means once you build it, you want to exploit it as much as possible, and that means it's not so flexible, or you wouldn't like to adjust it to the variability of renewables in the future, for example.
2: So is it more or less difficult to integrate nuclear power into a grid largely powered by renewables than it might have been to integrate nuclear energy with fossil fuels?
4: Yes. So if you combine it with fossil-based generation, then typically nuclear gets the first priority, as it's the cheapest, because you only have the fuel rods that you replace after a couple of years, so there's not so much fuel cost. But in comparison to fossil energy, where every kilowatt hour you produce, you need the fuel. And if you produce less, you save on this fuel cost. That means you can combine it nicely with controllable gas-fired power generation, for example. And that gas-fired power generation, as it has also an opposite cost structure, means it's cheap to build, but then expensive to operate, while nuclear is the opposite, expensive to build and then cheap to operate. You want to combine it in a way that the flexibility comes from the gas-fired power plant and the not flexible operation is a nuclear power plant. And if you combine it with another technology that's not demand-driven, like variable renewable, that's, of course, not the perfect match. You still need something that you can build cheap, so to have the capacity, mm-hmm. but it is flexible and where the economics is not so bad if you don't use it throughout the whole year.
2: So, I mean, does that mean that governments, as you see it, might be tempted to make a decision between having nuclear energy and renewables, i.e. picking one or the other?
4: In my perception, of course, it is very obvious if you want to reduce CO2 emissions to choose the options that come fossil-free. That means renewables and nuclear. But unfortunately, the two together do not make up a good system. And that's the problem that is often overseen, because both technologies have a similar structure in that they are expensive to build, so capital intensive at the beginning, and then you don't want to operate that in a demand driven way, or you can't. For renewables, they come like the weather dictates, and for the nuclear, you want to operate them as much as possible, otherwise they're not economic. And mixing the two is not ideal, and that's the problem. Because it's still, you think, okay, nuclear is a firm generation. Yeah, it's there when you want it. Yes, it is in principle, but that's not the most economic way to operate. And if you, the more you flexibilize, if you want to say it like that, the nuclear generation, the more expensive it gets. So then it loses the advantage. The advantage is that it's always there. But if you don't have anything to back it up with, so that you can follow the demand, then it's a problem also economically for nuclear energy.
2: Is there also a thing, and this is just something I was reading about, that ironically, perhaps Europe's changing climate might be quite good for solar energy, but it's more difficult for nuclear energy, because I know Switzerland's shut down at least one of its nuclear plants several times this summer, and so did several other European reactors. Is that a problem nobody foresaw at the time?
4: It's quite a well-known problem, and it's, of course, it's coming more often because the higher the temperature in the rivers, the higher the likelihood that you have to shut down a power plant. But that's true for all thermal power plants, not necessarily only nuclear energy. So it can happen to fossil generation as well. The problem with nuclear is that the efficiency is not that high. It's typically in the order of 33%. That means you have a lot of heat that is generated as a byproduct of power generation. And that is a stronger limitation. So the more heat you generate, of course, the more often you can run into trouble when rivers are too warm, or also the sea, depending on what you use for cooling. So that's a problem for thermal power plants in general, and more severe for nuclear power plants.
2: Obviously, you're speaking to us from Germany, which has closed down its nuclear program. The last reactor shut in 2023. This was a very popular move at the time in the wake of the Fukushima disaster in Japan. It now seems to be less so. You have 55% of Germans saying they want nuclear energy back. The Chancellor Friedrich Merz calling closing it a grave strategic mistake. Do you see any prospect of it being restarted in Germany? And perhaps as somebody who actually does understand how this works, what's been your sense of the tenor of the debate and how well informed or otherwise it's been?
4: Mm-hmm. Of course, the shutdown was at the worst possible time. Electricity prices were extremely high. It was in the midst of the gas crisis. And of course, it was a bad timing. And it was also, obviously, economically not a good decision to shut down reactors that you could have used longer. But that's a completely different question from building new power plants. And I think those that think all the consequences through of rebuilding a nuclear economy in Germany are much more skeptical than those that just look at the specific situation that we had reactors that we shut down prematurely. So we have to separate these two discussions. Mm-hmm. Shutting down reactors that would still work is, of course, perceived very negatively. But on the other hand, there's not a too strong push towards new reactors.
2: That was Anke Weidlich, professor in sustainable energy systems at the University of Freiburg and a member of the German federal government's expert commission on monitoring the energy transition. You're listening to The Foreign Desk. This is The Foreign Desk on Monocle Radio. No one country is driving the nuclear renaissance, if that's what we're calling it, with the enthusiasm of China. Of all the reactors under construction around the world right now, half are going up in the People's Republic. But is domestic power all China wants from them? Well, joining us finally is Isabel Hilton, visiting professor at King's College London's Lau Institute and founder of China Dialogue. Isabel, let's start with the public mood in China. As far as it's ever possible to tell, is there any meaningful debate in China about the virtues of nuclear energy?
5: Once the state has made up its mind in China, opposition tends to be muted. So I think the last concerns that were very publicly aired was when the Fukushima accident happened. And there was a lot of concern in China, particularly about seafood, about the idea that the waste was being dumped in the ocean and that fish was no longer safe. And that was really the last public moment for concerns about nuclear. Since then, it's been pretty much a celebration of Chinese technology and Chinese mastery of complicated builds.
2: They are forging spectacularly ahead on this. I mean, certainly by recent US estimates, Chinese nuclear capacity has nearly doubled in the last decade alone. What is the big rush here?
5: Well, the big rush was all of the above, really. It grows out of the combination of China's pollution crisis, the great industrial revolution that China launched in the late 80s and the 90s. All of that needed energy. Now, the energy that China has natively is coal. That's highly problematic, both for domestic reasons and for obviously climate reasons. It has built a lot of big hydro, but they've pretty much dammed every river that can be productively dammed, working now on the Great Bend and the Brahmaputra, which is controversial because it's transboundary. And so nuclear was kind of what was going to be available if they could crack it. Of course, you know, China's nuclear story begins with military nuclear, as everybody's does. And that was goes back to the 1960s. So there was a defection from the United States by a Chinese scientist. They built a nuclear program in the early 60s and detonated. They had their first test in 1964. And characteristically, when a nation goes nuclear in the military sense, a civil nuclear program isn't far behind, partly for reassurance, partly because the kind of skills you need in a military program, you know, are readable across a civilian program. So you tend to maintain a civilian program, partly for PR reasons, but also to nurture the skills. And so in 1970, Zhou Enlai initiated the civilian nuclear energy program. At that point, it was really about power shortages, about the very rapidly growing need for power. And China had never built a civilian nuclear plant. So it starts again with China trying to do it itself, realizing quite quickly that that was going to take too long and there would be too many errors. So doing this thing, you know, from the 1980s, again, is very characteristic of Chinese economic development, inviting everybody in to build and insisting on technology transfer and on IP transfer. So that's really how it gets started in earnest.
2: And does China now think of it exclusively as a domestic program, or do they anticipate that if they become dominant in nuclear energy, if, for example, they end up outstripping the United States in terms of nuclear capacity, that this yet again becomes something they can export to those countries that they seek to make economically dependent on them?

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1: ...to China. Part of that was a nuclear deal. It was in part that China put money into Hinkley Point 2, the as-yet unfinished French-designed nuclear plant which is being built in the UK. And as a quid pro quo, David Cameron agreed to allow China to build its first overseas reactor. And this was important for China because there's a kind of kite mark effect of passing very stringent nuclear regulations in an advanced Western country. So British nuclear regulation, had China's plant gone ahead, would have been a major selling point for other Western countries. In fact, it didn't happen. And it didn't happen for geopolitical reasons. The whole deal was bought out, was cancelled by subsequent British governments for national security reasons. So China didn't get to build in an advanced Western country, but it did build in Pakistan. So Pakistan currently operates, at the last count, 6 Chinese nuclear plants built pretty quickly, pretty cheaply, financed by China. And that is now China's model for exporting nuclear technology.
2: Is there a potential security hazard or security risk, national security risk, that is attached to allowing China to build nuclear plants on your own nation's territory?
1: Well, Britain, like other Western nations, has got a little squeamish about China on critical national infrastructure. Energy of all kinds. You know, we've had arguments about inverters on wind farms. So a nuclear plant, it's not just built and handed over, because the company that builds a nuclear plant enters into characteristically a 40-year maintenance and then decommissioning contract. So you're locking yourself into a relationship which is pretty critical with a country that is perhaps taking some geopolitical turns that you don't like. So, for example, in Central and Eastern Europe, it was the Soviet Union that built the nuclear plants. And when the Soviet Union collapsed, a whole series of countries which were formerly Warsaw Pact countries found themselves with continuing dependency on Russia for the maintenance of those plants and indeed for the supply of fuel. And that caused complications when Russia started behaving as Russia is behaving. So to enter into a relationship in which a major power builds a plant for you, no matter how attractive it is in terms of speed, of price, and indeed of reliability, you're committing yourself to a geopolitical relationship which can be weaponized by the supplier. And that has been China's problem in the West.
2: I mean, nonetheless, would China perceive a potential advantage, thinking globally, thinking in terms of asserting itself in that squeamishness of the West, not just about Chinese nuclear energy, but about nuclear energy generally? There has been a few European countries which, you know, got massively frightened by Chernobyl and then Fukushima and also by domestic opposition.
1: Absolutely. And the most notorious case, of course, is Germany, which had the firmest opposition and shut down its nuclear program. You know, a decade ago, I think you would have regarded the global nuclear industry as pretty much on its way out. But a number of things have happened since then, notably climate change. We're now in a climate emergency. And for certain sectors of opinion that agree that there is a climate emergency and agree we do need to do a transition, there are people who are not enamored of renewables, who don't think renewables are going to be sufficient and still regard nuclear as an important baseload power. Nuclear plants take a long time to build and they're very expensive, so it's not going to make a rapid difference to the climate emergency. But in the longer term, you can see that nuclear now has a future, which I think we didn't think it was going to have a decade ago. China is very much part of that. China has used that decade to master the technology, to produce its own designs. And it comes in at a third of the price and maybe half the time of any other offer. So China is positioning itself to build nuclear plants, if not in the West,

0: And certainly in Pakistan, it had hopes in Argentina, but politics took a different turn there. But you can imagine across South Asia, East Asia and Africa that China's offer could be pretty attractive.
1: That was Isabel Hilton, visiting professor at King's College London's Lau Institute and founder of China Dialogue. This is The Foreign Desk. That's it for this episode of The Foreign Desk. We'll be back next week, and look out for The Foreign Desk Explainer, available every Wednesday. The Foreign Desk was produced by Anita Riota and Lily Austin. Lily also produces The Foreign Desk Explainer. 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From me, Andrew Muller, thanks very much for listening. Until next time, goodbye.
2: Thanks very much, Andrew and the team. That was a pretty new episode of The Foreign Desk as well. It comes out every Saturday at midday London time. You will also have, though, The Foreign Desk Explainer coming up in the middle of the week every Wednesday at 2200 London time. Stay tuned to find out what Andrew Muller will do for that in a few days. Chris Chermag with you at Midori House. I've got music next.
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2: Welcome back to The Weekend Shift. We are heading to the U.S. This is the American-born Mexican singer Julieta Venegas.

0: Bertrand, à quoi vous pensez le soir en vous couchant?
1: Souvent, on me demande mes trucs, mon secret. En un mot, comment je fais pour être ce que je suis? 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
0: Ah bon?
1: Eh oui, forcément. Et je vous laisse cogiter à ça.

0: Bertrand Bourgala there with a Monocle Radio classic, L'Homme Idéal. Claire Lafu from Belgium before that. More tracks after this.
1: There's so much opportunity that's being missed to tackle really important societal issues that can be supported by the built environment, and that's something that architecture and design and planning can do.
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0: Welcome back to Monocle Radio. We've got a very multicultural band for you next. It's got six members from Angola, Brazil, Greece, and Italy. This is IOM.

0: South Korea's Rain with Feel It, taking us to 1800 here in London. The Urbanist is up next.
1: You're listening to Monocle Radio in association with Chanel Watches. Inspired by racing yachts, the J12 reconnects with its original inspiration and its original world, water. Both immensely soothing and peaceful, yet capable of unlimited strength. It is this breadth, balance, and singularity that define the intrinsic values of the first unisex sports watch by Chanel. A sensory icon designed to transcend horizons that has shaped the world of watchmaking for more than a quarter of a century. Chanel Watches, official timekeeper of Monocle Radio.
0: It is 2 a.m. in Tokyo, 1900 in Paris, 1800 here in London, and 1300 in Toronto. That's the time on Monocle Radio, brought to you by Chanel Watches. Coming to you from our studios at Midori House in London, I'm Chris Chermak with you on Monocle Radio for the next couple of hours. The Urbanist is coming up in just a moment. That is with our editor-in-chief, Andrew Tuck. After that, we'll have Monocle on Design with Grace Charlton and Nick Manise. We've got all of those shows, lots of other shows as well over the next few hours. Monocle on Fashion, The Entrepreneurs and The Curator, all of that and lots of our favorite music right here on Monocle Radio. First up for this hour, it is time to join Andrew Tuck for The Urbanist.

0: I've always felt that describing CRL as a transport project has always fundamentally undersold the project. It's a city shaping project, it's an urban design project.
1: How will the city of Auckland be transformed by the largest transport infrastructure project ever undertaken in New Zealand? This is The Urbanist, Monocle's programme all about the cities we live in, and I'm your host, Andrew Tuck. Today's show is a roundtable discussion that we hosted in late August on the future of Auckland as the city prepares to open an era-defining network upgrade which looks to accelerate the region into the future. I was joined by Gosha Haley, principal at Grimshaw, the firm behind the architecture and urban integration of the City Rail Link, or CRL. Grimshaw designed three new stations on the network, and Gosha discussed the designs for the stations and also the role that Mana Whenua, the indigenous authority over the land, had on the project. We were also joined by Ludo Campbell-Reed, city strategist and Auckland's first urban design champion, who joined us to discuss the change in attitude that the city is experiencing in this new age for Auckland. And also by Giles Bendall, head of design at the Auckland Urban Development Office, who explained what this sort of a project unlocks for public space and the newly connected neighbourhoods. That's all ahead right here on The Urbanist with me, Andrew Tuck. Well, Ludo, we're going to start with you because you dropped us a note reminding us of your role being something of a city doctor over the years. You've worked with many cities, worked with the likes of Cape Town, for example, which has a similar oceanfront issue as was present in Auckland. But one of the nice things was you told this story about returning to Auckland after many years away. And you'd been a design champion for the city, and you come to the city and you see how much has changed. Could you just tell us a little bit about the general transformation that Auckland has witnessed that you so admire?
0: I could talk about this for hours, but if I had to distill the story, and obviously we've got Giles and Gosha here today, but if I had to distill the story of Auckland, I'd say it's changed its trajectory. I would say even more importantly, perhaps it's actually changed its confidence. Auckland was fundamentally a transit city back in the 50s, you know, extensive streetcar systems, trams, trolley buses, their streetcars, they called them, ferries, walking. You know, it was a sort of relatively compact urban form on the waterfront. And it had a very, very high public transport patronage in those days. And not many people know this, but I think it had the highest in the world in terms of patronage per head of capita. So it was a city that understood public transport, compact urban form and corridors. It had a good start. And around 1956, Auckland made a different set of choices. Trams disappeared, motorways arrived, and the city started to expand and became a much more sprawling city that was sort of dressed up as progress, but it sort of almost went back.
1: I'll just jump in there, Ludo, because there was a confluence of things coming together. There were people who recognised this need for change to revitalise some of those things, to get back to having good transport and density. There's an Auckland plan in 2012. But what are some of the key things that have changed then that have made the city regain its confidence?
0: Well, it's interesting. I found when I arrived in 2006, I found this paradox of a city where we had one of the most spectacular natural settings of any city in the world, with Maori Pacific culture, wonderful people, but the physical city wasn't really living up to the sort of the ingredients. And returning back just before Christmas to take a tour, Giles actually joined me on that tour at one point down on the waterfront, but I found a city that had sort of got its confidence back, that had really invested heavily in public realm, quality public realm, new landscape treatments. The city, rather than being a city for cars, seemed to be more a city for people. Places for people to stop, people to pause, people to enjoy the city, a city that felt more human rather than vehicular. And buses, double-decker buses, people cycling, people walking, people using the ferries. And buses became incredibly important as part of the transformation, the mobility transformation of Auckland, because buses can do a lot of the heavy lifting. All you have to do is really maneuver the different networks and different routes. You don't have to invest in huge infrastructure to make buses work. They can run on the streets that you already have. And so that was the city that I found when I returned.
1: Giles, we should bring you in here because, you know, you're head of design at Auckland Urban Development Office, and you've been heavily involved in many of these decisions, but you're certainly involved in the delivery of this amazing City Rail Link project, which is going to transform how people get around the city. I want to explain why that's so significant in a moment, but perhaps you can just tell listeners what has actually been built with this rail link.
2: Yeah, I think as Ludo's been talking about, we have changed the course of where we were going. So we've gone from, we were transit, then we went to the car, and we're coming back to sort of that transit mentality for a city. And the City Rail Link, I mean, I've watched the rail network change dramatically over the last 15, 20 years. I mean, the cusp of the 2000s, our Western Line had a single track, and we had old trains that used to break down, which blocked the entire network, and that's how we operated it. So since that time, we've double-tracked it, we've electrified it, we've got a new train kit that runs on it, and that was a fantastic improvement. 40 stations were upgraded, but that hasn't fully unlocked what rail could do for the city. And with the City Rail Link, what we've had in the past is a network that essentially went around the side of the city centre and then came down to the downtown with one stop, and then the trains would reverse back out on their merry way. So the City Rail Link is creating new stops within the city centre, right into the city centre itself. It gets close to halving some of the time along the Western Line. It increases the capacity of the whole network, both trains and buses. So it's a fairly fundamental shift in how our network's going to be operating in the future. And I don't think people are starting to get an inkling of it, but I don't think they really understand it until 13th of September is when it's opening up officially. That's when we get to really start playing in a different world for Auckland.
1: Before I bring in Gosha, who's been a part of the architect team delivering this project, I'm interested in this idea that Ludo talked about, though, of confidence. It's great to hear when cities add capacity and extend the networks. And as you've hinted, people don't quite know what it's going to do until it's delivered, but you must have some idea. But how do you think it is going to change how Aucklanders think about their city? And not just Auckland, because I guess when you do a network project like this successfully, people can come into the city, travel around for the day, do business. What are the kind of fundamental things it will change about confidence and business attitudes and things, do you think?
2: So I think what we're seeing already from the development sector, there's a lot of interest in terms of sites around the rail stations, both close to the city centre, but on progressive town centres coming out from the city centre. So that's, in one level, quite exciting to go. If the development sectors can see the potential, and they don't quite know the market yet, but they are starting to take the risk, the buying property, and they're very interested in that, that's a very healthy sign for us. And then I think at the same time, people, as it opens up and people getting educated about it, they will see the city in a different way and they will want to live in a different way. At the moment, I think we have quite a limited way of thinking about how we live in a city. It's very car-based, it's very suburbia, if you like. There's lots of pockets that are changing, but I think this is the catalyst that's kind of a bit of a game-changer about how we actually see live, work, a play around the city centre and all the connected town centres. I think it's incredibly exciting, actually.
1: Well, let's bring in Gosha, who's at Grimshaw, a principal there, and has been key to delivering this project. Gosha, here in London, we know the work of Grimshaw well because you were also involved here in London in the Elizabeth Line, the extraordinary project to deliver a rail across our city. And I've seen personally how that has transformed how people live in the city, where they go out on a night because they can get home easily. And the joy it oddly gives people, it did change people's moods. So you've walked all these stations, you've seen what the potential is. Before we get into the nitty-gritty of what you've built, just tell me, what's your emotion nowadays when you go down to those platforms and you see what's being unveiled?
3: I worked on this project since 2014, then the project started to dig out the city in 2016 and then a little bit more in 2019. And so it's been a long time and people were so tired. We got so much complaints from everyone about the project. You know, it was hard for people to get excited or them imagine that it's actually ever going to be finished and what it's going to do. And over last year, when the station started to come to shape, the public realm started to get realized, you know, the mood started to shift. But the experience of the city last Saturday when the Karanga Harbour Station had its sneak peek was something, I think it's a taste of what it can become. Apparently there was 15,000 people came through the station just on one day. They did the pedestrian counting on how many people going through the street. It was about 20,000 people. The traders, actually, this is their taste, what potential that rail link has for them, for the growth of the businesses, development and renewal, because, you know, obviously they've been suffering for the delivery, but it was a very conscious investment on the city side to do something that dramatic and that fundamental that's going to change the way the city works and can bring that joy.
1: Gosh, just for people who are beginning to understand the scale of this, just give us a couple of numbers. How many stations have you built? How much extra capacity? What's about to be delivered to people in September?
3: As a part of the CRL, we delivered three brand new stations, two of them underground and one above the ground. The above the ground is a Manga Falls station that connects two different lines. Karanga Harbour Station is the deepest underground station on the network here. It's probably deep as Angel Station in London. So it's about 30-something metres, which is pretty deep. The calculation says it's going to double the capacity of the network. So instead of being a terminus at Britomart, now we've got a loop. You know, the numbers they were talking about on one of the stations, is 90,000 a real number, Giles? Is it possible that that many people will be going through the station in one day? But I think it is possible because obviously it is over a million people city, but it is pretty incredible. And we're delivering three extra stations in a suburban Auckland with Drury, Pirata, and a bit more suburban, a lot more modest, but they also will increase the capacity and reach of the network.
0: Just riffing off Usher there, really. I mean, you know, what I think is misunderstood with the CRL, and it's actually a project for the region. The issue is that the language City Rail Link sounds like it's all about the city, but it's actually about the metropolis of Auckland. And exactly as Gosha said, it's about Pukekohe being able to get to the city centre, and it's about the city centre residents and businesses be able to get to Pukekohe. At the moment, it takes hours. It won't. I think it doubles the efficiency, as Gosha said, of the entire rail network. But the other thing, I suppose, just to perhaps remind, is I've always felt that describing CRL as a transport project has always fundamentally undersold the project. It's a city shaping project. It's an urban design project. And it changes accessibility, of course, but it's about how workers connect to jobs. It's about how residents connect to opportunities. It's businesses to labour, universities to staff and students, land, investment. The tunnels are extraordinary engineering feats. But ultimately, the most important thing happens next is what happens above the ground and what it does to Auckland. It gives Aucklanders choice. It's not about saying you have to get on a train, but if you don't have the opportunities, you have false choices where you've only got a few other options. And in 2016, it was the first time since the 1950s that more people entered the city centre of Auckland by public transport than by private car since the 1950s, and that was all delivered through the bus network and the ferries. Can you imagine now what will happen once CRL is open and people start believing and start trusting it and they start seeing the convenience? I think it's about to go through a revolution, but not everybody understands it fully because it's hard to explain. The size, the scale is enormous. But I think as we start to learn more about it, as people try, they'll start to talk and the place will be set. But the future has not arrived yet. The future is what happens next.
1: Well, maybe to both Ludo and to Giles. Let's start with you, Giles. You know, is there a benefit of being a bit cool? Because it's funny, it's an underrated word, oddly, in urbanism. But if you're a bit cool, companies want to headquarter in your city. You know, people want to move to your city. You don't fight a brain drain every day, which is an issue that New Zealand does face. Is there something about getting a bit cooler that will have an urban impact, do you think?
2: Yeah, no, I totally think that. And I think Ludo touched on this before, that Auckland's incredibly lucky with our natural environment. And I think where you say that Auckland's got a bit of cool, I think some of that comes from its natural location, New Zealand as a whole, but I think Auckland certainly has a mass that attracts talent. But conversely, at the same time, you have these sort of conversations with people that come from overseas, and it's almost a little bit embarrassing about some of our network and some of the way that we operate, which is not global yet. But this is where this is shifting that. So I think that's where you can kind of, you know, you've got a bit of cool, but maybe we'll get a bit cooler, hopefully, I think.
1: And Giles, Ludo hinted at some of the challenges 20 years ago, 25 years ago for the city. What, in your opinion, happened to turn the narrative? And again, how cities tell their stories is a vital part of brand, of selling your story. I know there was the Rugby World Cup, there was the America's Cup that put the spotlight on your city. But what would be one or two of the things that you think? Was it urban planning? Was it just a change in people's attitudes? Was it a demand from voters? What was the switch that made Auckland go on this path?
2: I think it's a multitude of things. And I think picking up on those events, I think they've been quite instrumental in the change that's happened in Auckland. And you can almost map step changes within the Auckland City central area where we've had Round the World Cup, America's Cup, Rugby World Cup. Each time you get a bit house proud. So the city tries to do something new, tries to get ready for the next event, and that promotes a range of activity and projects that come out of it. And I think each time we've done that, we've probably tested something, been a little bit braver, but each time we've done that, we've opened our eyes to what the city could be. And I've certainly watched it over the last 15, 20 years, you know, even with the Rugby World Cup, which you mentioned, that was the first time we opened up Wynyard Quarter, the first time you could get down into the harbour in the city centre and actually touch the water. Prior to that, it was behind fences, behind Portland. And I think every time we've done a bit of a project, those projects have demonstrated what we could do, what we could be. And we've been doing these projects over many years. Ludo's been involved in many of them, shared spaces, all these things. Sometimes they're down a side street, sometimes they're out in the open. But each time it demonstrates a potential and grows that ambition, grows the desire to do more. And we do have a plan behind all this stuff. I mean, we've done lots of evidence-based stuff. We've studied things. We know where we could go. But ultimately, it comes down to the appetite for change. Change is hard. But at the same time, what we're seeing is, as we do all these projects, they're all starting to glue together and having a greater mass, which is kind of seeing quite a transformation when you step back over the last 10, 20 years. You know, you have to be proud about how much has changed. It's quite phenomenal.
1: I'll just bring Gosia back in. I'm interested, Gosia, because you know, you're originally from Poland. You've lived in cities around the world, and you're watching this transformation up close. Do you sense a city kind of lifting its head a little bit, you know, pulling its shoulders up back a bit? Do you notice this new confidence, or an expanding confidence, rather, in Auckland?
3: I've lived here now consistently for the last 4 years, and I must say that 4 years ago, I was confused by the city. But I think as the public realm has changed and started to evolve inside the city and is given back to the people and taken away from the cars, as Ludo initially described, and the station started to inspire other projects that kind of spring around them, because, you know, once you dig up the city, you kind of might as well use that opportunity to do other things around it. I know there has been a lot of changes since I first time started coming here in 2014, but since the CRL started to really take shape and reshape the streets, you definitely can sense that. And the other thing is, I think the most important one, I think there was a similar thing with Melbourne. I moved to Melbourne in 2006, and it was kind of the city of no, you couldn't understand what it was. Was it American city or something else? You know, and didn't have the kind of real personality. And similarly with Auckland, initially, you kind of come in, well, is trying to do one thing or another, but at the moment, you're becoming a lot more confident, you know, has that identity, has that personality. But I think the big part of it for me as well is the mana whenua influence and the Maori culture that is interwoven into everything. So it's got that true, it embraces that cultural way of living and interweaves everywhere in so many surprising ways.
1: Give us an example of how that impacted, for example, the work that Grimshaw have done.
3: The CRL was, you know, it was designing co-creation with mana whenua. So it wasn't just a little bit of advice on the side where incorporate an artwork or hang it on a wall. It was very much integral to the way the design has been guided. So it's not just integration of narratives and stories into the stations, which are expressing mana whenua creation. So that's one piece of it. But they had an impact on environmental and social outcomes of the projects. So they kept us, design team and the project team, honest and made sure that we're doing the best for the city from the point of view of that particular community. But it also, you know, when we were designing the station and implemented certain things, they wanted to make sure that this expresses that culture really, truly. So I just remember from Mana Whenua Forum, we want to see our faces in these places. So that is not an international project, but it is a project that truly belongs to the place, to Auckland, and expresses its place. Even though it is a highly technical machine that moves people around, it still is a civic building.
1: What an amazing example of good storytelling about a city. Let's look ahead now. Giles, amazing to hear this milestone project is about to be unveiled. But what happens next? What's the longer vision for Auckland after this amazing rail project clicks into place?
2: Yeah, I think this is a moment in time which is a bit of a sea change, but it's certainly not the end game by any means. If you take the city centre as a whole, the city rail link's going to unlock a whole raft of things. We've got a lot, just over the next decade, we've got a huge amount of work around Wynyard Quarter. That's on the western side of the city centre as a waterfront regeneration project where we've been working on for 15, 20 years from industrial land to mixed use. Over the next 10 to 15 years, we'll be finishing that off. And the end of that is going to be a large new park on the headland, which is the largest park we would have done in the city centre for the last 100 years, which is quite monumental. We're continuing to open up the waterfront. We're talking with the ports at the moment about transferring over more of the wharves and structures along the downtown area for public use and public activity. We've got major developments happening down downtown. We've sold an old car park that we had sitting right on the waterfront, which we had plans to sell at some point, but it was actually a private developer that came and said, we like your vision, we want to deliver that. And that's pretty exciting. And that car park's coming down in the next couple of years, and a whole new mixed-use precinct is going to be built on that location, which is the last sort of missing tooth along that downtown waterfront. The midtown area of the city centre is probably the area which has struggled a little bit recently. It's gone through huge change to the CRL, but also the general gravity of investment and development has gone down to the waterfront. So the midtown area, I think, is going to be quite interesting over the next property cycle or two as that kind of re-establishes itself. So there's a huge amount of change happening in the city centre. I think if you jump outside of the city centre and you go into the regions, we're working on quite a few different town centres. We've got 14-odd projects across the region, so there's a lot. But if I just pick off a few, I think places like the Mungifo Morningside area, which is the city fringe, is a whole new kind of fringe area that will be unlocked with city rail. We've got Northcote on the North Shore, which is an old town centre that was developed in the 60s, 70s as a model town centre that hasn't changed. It's all been leasehold. So we've, over the last 5 years, bought all the leasehold back. So we own the entire town centre. So that's going into a new phase of redevelopment, rethinking that whole area. It's only 10 minutes from the city centre, so huge amount of potential. We've got places in Ngāruhanga, Avondale, all these town centres which, many of them we've been working on for 5, 10 years in an urban regeneration sense. But I think with this, kind of what we've been talking about here is this sort of culture change, behavioural change about what the city looks like. And it's quite exciting to think about all these urban centres and the city centre about how they're going to evolve and grow.
1: Ludo, now one of the interesting things that also comes out of this project is people knowing each other, other people's cultures, being more social, being connected to the city. And there's lots of those consequences from this. You know, if you get more people on a train, you have fewer cars on the street, so there are more places for people to hang out and see each other. Do you think that the transformation that you're seeing in Auckland is a sociability transformation as well, almost, that it makes it an easier place to see and be seen?
0: Well, that's a great question. It is, yes. It's a bit like you were asked, Giles, earlier about what were the key things that happened, but it's a multitude of things. And this is not about being anti-car. This is really important to say that. It was about being pro-people, pro-pedestrian. And if you are simply building more motorways, more vehicles and more roads, you attract more people to drive. All Auckland was trying to do was simply, and what good, great, livable cities try to do, is give people choices. Because if they have choices, they're able to live lives that they choose to live. But actually, if there's only a motorway or a road to get you to work, that isn't really choice. You're forced into that activity. And so what public transport does is it's the word public. It is about public engagement. It's about activation. It's about connecting to community. Low-cost public transport really unlocks cities. You bump into people, you talk, you communicate, you socialize. These are all the wonderful things that aren't able to be done when you're in your private vehicle. So it's simply giving people choices. And the more, I guess, in terms of public transport really works when you don't have to sign when the bus is coming. It is literally going to turn up and go. And that's one of the ambitions, is to have this sort of bus system and rail system where you just realize if you're there on the station platform and there's nothing coming, there'll be one in a few minutes. And so once you start to do that, businesses start to think about where they invest. And ultimately, public transport is just the bedrock of any livable city. And, you know, having worked in London and worked in Melbourne, the tram networks in Melbourne create that livability of that central city area. You know, what would London be without the underground and the rail system? And in fact, it's the brand for London, London Transport, London Underground. So it's simply part of the key ingredients to make great places. And so what

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1: On The Urbanist for this special programme looking at the future of Auckland. My thanks to Gosha Haley, Ludo Campbell-Reed and Giles Bendel for joining me for this week's episode of The Urbanist. 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This episode of The Urbanist was produced and edited by David Stevens. I'm Andrew Tuck. Goodbye, and thank you for listening, City Lovers.
2: 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That was The Urbanist. 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
2: 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This is Vendredi sur Mer.

0: The Swedish group Norli and KKV with a classic for you there. Dominique Dumont before that, the French-Latvian electronic duo. 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
0: 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A duet next. This is Joao Selva and Clea Vincent.

0: Naika there, the French Haitian singer with All My Life, taking us to the top of the hour. 1900 here in London. 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
1: You are listening to Monocle Radio in association with Chanel Watches. The strength of the Calibre 12.1 manufacture movement lies in its uncompromising robustness. Yet it is the infinite smoothness with which it delivers the seconds that guarantees the J12's flawless chronometric precision. Visible behind is a perfectly circular oscillating weight and 191 meticulously assembled components reflecting the prowess of the Calibre 12.1, the embodiment of Chanel's watchmaking excellence with understated strength. Chanel Watches, official timekeeper of Monocle Radio.
0: It is 2 a.m. in Beijing, 2000 in Copenhagen, 1900 here in London, and 1300 in Lima. That's the time on Monocle Radio, brought to you by Chanel Watches. Coming to you from our studios at Midori House in London, I'm Chris Chermak with you on Monocle Radio for a little while longer. We've got Monocle on Design coming up in just a moment. After that, we've got a big interview for you. We'll have an episode of from the archives of Monocle on Fashion. We've got the entrepreneurs and our highlights show, The Curator. All of those shows coming up in the next few hours and lots of our favorite music from our music tracks. All this, all that right here on Monocle Radio. Well, first up for this hour, it is time for Grace Charlton and Nick Manise. Take it away. It's Monocle on Design.

0: 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I'm Nick Manise. 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Grace Charlton, Monocle's Associate Editor of Design and Fashion. We're not going to see each other next week. This week.
1: Yeah, you're off to Lisbon for the Quality of Life Conference.
0: Tomorrow morning. I leave tomorrow morning. Are you going to be okay?
1: On a scale of 1 to 10, how excited are you?
0: Has to be a 10, doesn't it? Okay. Has to be a 10. No, I can't wait.
1: What is it?
0: You've not been yet. Basically, it does what it says on the tin. It's about quality of life. The conference itself is good quality of life. I've been to so many average conferences as a landscape architect back in the day where you kind of get like stuck in an auditorium, hour-long lectures, these sorts of things, very little engagement. Whereas the Monocle Quality of Life Conference, it goes Thursday night to Saturday morning. You get dinner, drinks, lunch, more dinner, more drinks, brunch. So incredible hospitality this year in the city of Lisbon. This is the 15th time we've done this event. Different cities typically every year. This is our second time back in Lisbon. And then mixed in with that is a program of speakers and talks and walks and tours. And all of it is about looking at the components that go into making good quality of life. So we talk hospitality, we talk culture, we talk health, we talk governance, we talk business responsibility, we talk design. So it's basically Monocle Magazine as an event, as looking at how all these things shape the way that we live. But I want to ask you, what are some non-negotiables for Grace Charlton when it comes to good quality of life?
1: I think it's really interesting that Monocle takes such a kaleidoscopic approach to quality of life, because I think it has to be all across the board. It has to be from like the food that you're eating to the design that you surround yourself with. I think for me, my non-negotiables are stuff like culture and access to it, which I think should be free. Like, I love being in London and the fact that all these amazing galleries are free. When I go to America/New York, I find it so frustrating that I have to pay like $35 to go to the Met. And then another one is probably safety. That's a really big one for me. I like to just know that I can do whatever I want and be free and walk around and all of that. And then also quality of food, quality of, like, you know, I don't want to be eating ultra-processed foods. I want to have, like, access to organic.
0: Walkability's got to be big for you as well. You love walking.
1: Massive. Also, public transport. That's a really big one. What about you, Nick?
0: But is this because you can't
1: drive? It's because I can't drive.
0: Yeah. So that's slightly different.
1: Nick, what about you? What are your quality of life non-negotiables?
0: I think, can you guess?
1: Okay. It's going to be, like, access to green spaces, cycle lanes.
0: Yeah, and walkability, I think, in there as well. Even though I can drive, I don't like to drive.
1: Yeah, and then specialty coffee.
0: Yeah, okay, I need that. That's an essential. That is, like, it is so rooted into my daily routine. Maybe this is also coming to the quality food. I think we can also talk about just, like, beauty being kind of key as well. I want to live somewhere that looks nice and that feels like the scale is completely appropriate. You know, I don't want big towering buildings. I don't want to be in large apartment complexes. Whilst I live in a flat, I'm, you know, in a building with only 5 in there. So
1: yeah,
0: 5 in our section. So you kind of feel like you know your neighbours. You can easily walk from the ground floor to our apartment on the top floor.
1: You want to be suffused by the golden ratio when you're walking around.
0: This is
1: like,
0: exactly
1: looking up
0: it.
1: At buildings and stuff. Well, actually, at the conference, there's a big focus on design highlights and lots of delights in store for guests who will be in Lisbon. You're going to be doing an architecture tour?
0: Yeah, I'm going to be taking people around the neighbourhood of Alvalade. I need to brush up on my Portuguese pronunciation before then. We picked this neighbourhood because it, I feel, embodies quality of life. There was a great report on it in Monocle magazine earlier this year. Basically, the neighbourhood emerged from a 1945 utopian master plan. It's got, you know, tree-lined streets, essential for my quality of life as well. I need trees around. You mentioned greenery. They weave between salmon-hued garden homes. There are amazing modernist apartment blocks that, whilst big, don't feel overwhelming. There's a super busy high street, an amazing historic market. And basically, the plan is to walk people through 80 years of this architectural and community history and sort of look at why people continue to stay in this place. Because that's also like a cliche of this neighbourhood, is that people go and always come back. They always kind of return home. It has this continued pull. So that's going to be a big part of it. And then I'm also super excited. I'm going to be talking to Manuel Aries Mateus, who runs an amazing architecture studio named after him and his brother. It's their surname. And I actually had a little briefing call with him ahead of the conference. He wants to talk about architecture moving beyond image. And he wanted to discuss this idea that modern architecture is so often reduced to kind of this sellable image. Like, you see it with architectural renders, you see it with, you know, people posting their work on Instagram that often lacks a little bit of substance. So he kind of wants to come back to talking about architecture in a way that is specific to the project, the materials, to the typology. Like, really, it's something that we harp on about on and on and on, like the importance of place. But he really wants to kind of return to that and not the importance of a wonderful aesthetic, which sometimes it does feel like we can stray into.
1: Can you also tell me a little bit more about the Gulbenkian Foundation? Because it features in the September issue of Monaco, and it's where some of the talks are going to be taking place. But what's the deal?
0: Let me tell you the deal. So it was designed as a cohesive headquarters, museum and garden, kind of seen as like an integrated facility that would draw all of these different programs together. It's defined by sort of low horizontal buildings, but the gardens themselves, they're 7.5 hectares. I don't know what that actually translates to, but it's significant. And they're kind of treated with the same reverence as the architecture, which I feel like often doesn't happen. Often it feels like gardens and landscapes are an afterthought. The gardens are as special as the architecture itself, and it's just a wonderful place to kind of like wander and get lost in. It's looking at how those two disciplines complement each other. But then the really fun thing is Kengo Kuma was involved, amazing Japanese architect, was involved in a renovation. He introduced a sweeping canopy for kind of indoor-outdoor use, like a gathering space. It's a remarkable, beautiful building. And again, coming back to quality of life and the importance of beauty, I guess, in terms of shaping our enjoyment of life itself.
1: It's very like Lisbon as well. Like, imagine having that much outdoor, indoor sort of emphasis in the UK where the weather just wouldn't allow it.
0: I mean, it's phenomenal. Like,
1: I've never been to Lisbon. Isn't that insane?
0: Well, maybe we've got to get you a ticket. I really like it. And it's funny, you talk about that indoor, outdoor use. Probably Portugal is the European country that I feel the biggest alignment, perhaps only in terms of landscape, but I think also in terms of the people, with Australia. I think there's a certain laid-back nature. I think the fact that they're on an ocean rather than a sea really does shape their national character in a very similar way.
1: Nick, how many quality of life conferences have you been to?
0: This will be 4 or 5 for
1: okay.
0: me.
1: And for the listeners, maybe they know, maybe they don't, but you're a little bit of a menace on the dance floor.
0: Would you describe it as being a menace?
1: Yeah.
0: I like to think I kind of bring an energy that I hope inspires others to also join in and to
1: cut for sure.
0: And release their inhibitions.
1: For sure. I would describe your dance floor style as dynamite. You go in strong, bang, explosive, and then it's just all over the shop.
0: I would like to think also inclusive. Like, I will dance with anyone and everyone. I'll pull whoever into circles. Like, I like.
1: You'll spill your drinks on everyone.
0: I will mop it up with my shirt. Let's cut that off there. You can perhaps recap on this post quality of life conference. Grace Charlton, I want to kick off this next section of the show by asking if you think the world needs any more new chairs.
1: I think it depends on the chair.
0: Are we going to stop people from being creative? Like, this is a very essential need, like the need to sit. This was something that I talked about with Sebastian El Idrisi, an amazing Zurich-based designer who works across furniture, product design, exhibition design. How would you describe his style as having seen it?
1: Well, I had a quick browse of his Instagram as well as his website, and it's the most Zurich inflected industrial design style I've seen in a long time. Like, it's actually impressive the level at which he's just stripped back all the noise and gone purely in on function. I really like his coffee machine. Have you seen that?
0: I have seen that. But what's fascinating about that is he's kind of worked all over the globe, you know, pretty significant stints in Copenhagen, Hong Kong, and then obviously Zurich as well. What I do like is that he wants to use design as a tool for positive change. So his work is all about kind of reshaping sectors, trying to look at supply chains, kind of look at how design kind of fits into a wider ecosystem, which I think is really, really powerful. That's kind of the big picture. But then when you kind of zero in on his work, he describes it as architecture for objects. So things that are so well designed that they feel intuitive and natural, and you kind of don't realize the level of thought that has been put into it. But with all that in mind, let's go to my conversation with Sebastian, which we recorded at our studio in Zurich at Dufferstrasse 90.
2: In English, I would prefer industrial designer.
0: Okay.
2: Because it's just represents much better what you do. But in German, the word industry has a different connotation. So I usually go with the product designer.
0: So hang on, so what's the connotation? I've never heard this before.
2: It has a slightly negative connotation in German. Not like maybe I'm totally oversensitive to this because I've been saying it for the last 10 years or more. But it's just, when you say you design a product, then people would think this is like it's more, much more about the actual product. When you say you design for industry, they would think of like factories and things. So I'm a bit torn between these two ways of pronouncing or like naming it, framing it.
0: But having industry or having product in there is important. What happens if you're just a designer without that at the front of it?
2: It is totally important. And this is my passion also. And people just also often don't realize that most things are being made through industry and being made available through industry. Yeah, this is clearly something I'm a bit, you can feel my tension towards the different ways of saying it. Yeah.
0: No, I like this. It was funny, before we came on air, I had a completely different plan of attack for talking to you, but you've opened up something yeah, bear with me here. So maybe I just want to talk about this, because one of the fascinating things about you is, before studying industrial design, there you go, your word, or product design, you trained as a draftsman specialised in metal constructions.
2: Yeah.
0: From a very young age, you had this, I imagine, interaction with industrial processes, with working with a metal workshop. Has that come to inform what you do and who you are as a designer?
2: Absolutely, yes. So when I started my career, maybe it wasn't a career then, but just after school, I did an apprenticeship as a draftsman for steel constructions, which meant that I would be drawing the plans for a skilled group of people, craftsmen, who would then weld or cut or drill the things I'd drawn. And this usually happened just next to the drawing room. So you would go out there, you would meet the people making the things you just drawn on a daily basis, which was a very good reality check, because quickly you realize that every line you draw, every dimension you make, every radius you think is cool will maybe make the product easier to make, or maybe will even complicate it. That was probably my first big learning experience.
0: You had this kind of back and forth between the workshop. It's not just something abstract happening in a studio. You're actually seeing these things and the consequences of your work.
2: Exactly, all the time, which went from terrible failures to great success, obviously. Like I once miscalculated, I think, a couple of millimeters on a section of a 14 meter long roof. So then you think, well, it's just a couple of millimeters. Yeah, well, yes, but it goes 14 meters. So you rather...
0: So by the end of it, you're 10 to 15 centimeters out, that sort of thing.
2: Yeah, no, it's like, because it's in the section, they have to cut the whole length.
0: Wow, okay.
2: You know, it's kind of like, it's just, it on the plan, it appears just as a small detail. But then if you look at the real thing, you realize, well, we'll have to do a cut that's 14 meters long,
0: okay,
2: which basically means that, I don't know, it was like five people waiting for like 2 hours for the thing to be done.
0: You study industrial design, you've seen things being made in a metal workshop, and yet you're still asking yourself the question, why design another chair? Do you have an answer for that now? Did China present the answer, perhaps?
2: Yes, obviously. I would say it's like, why design another chair? Because if you don't do it, then maybe other people will just do it without much care, you know, so it's, or just companies would just do it without design at all. And there is definitely a lot of room for better products. And that's something I also came to realize during this residency.
0: You've talked about, you know, your ambition is to use design as a tool for positive change. Is that also part of answering that question? Can we maybe unpack that statement a little bit?
2: Yeah, so the statement was, it's kind of an excuse I made up for myself to overcome that question. Because when you just sit there and doubt about your projects, like, why make another chair? Like, there's many reasons to not do it. But then I kind of tricked myself and said, well, look, if I'm going to use design as this tool for a positive change, then that's clearly a good thing, even if it means designing a lot of new chairs or side tables or sofas. And in a way, it worked. I'm still obviously still having a lot of doubts about the actual projects we're working on, which is important for the process. But then this kind of excuse, it also allows me to see things from the positive side and then kind of take it from there.
0: Can you talk us through an example, maybe some of those tables you mentioned?
2: Yeah, absolutely. Yeah, so this little side table that I designed for this Japanese company, Archie Project, which is a very traditional company located in the quarries of Mure, where Isamu Noguchi used to have a studio. So it's quite a task to come up with something for this company. And in the end, there's just some small things that maybe relate to this tool for positive change. One thing is that the parts used to make the little side table that I designed, they can be drilled out of smaller bits of stone. And that's usually what remains when you quarry stone. So for the company, this is very important now because they can make more tables out of less of the stone. And it's also easier for handling, shipping, everything. It might appear just as a small detail, but I hope it matters when you apply it on a growing scale.
0: That's what I like about this. It's not about that singular, why design another table? You're looking beyond the table. You're looking at systems. You're looking at processes. You're looking at the broader environment. And I think sometimes when people think of industrial design or product design, they think of that singular item, but the reality is it goes much bigger. Is that essentially what we're getting at here?
2: Absolutely. Yes, absolutely. And I think coming back also to your question before, like how would you introduce yourself? Like what is product design? Many people ask me, is it only about the shape or does it also have to work? And in my point of view, that's often this misconception that designed things don't work. And I try with my own work to do the exact opposite, to make it work so well you wouldn't think of it as being designed at all. I don't know if we've ever achieved this yet. We're certainly getting there with more like every project to come.
0: Maybe that's the meaning of this. Maybe that's where we're going. Maybe we don't want to get to a point where it works so well it doesn't even seem designed. Maybe that's the scary, scary thing. Tell me a little bit about that. Why is there this misconception that design is only aesthetic? It's not about, I guess, making our lives easier, better?
2: I mean, there's definitely several reasons. I would say, well, one thing might be this, the exact thing that I said, is that many people use design on an unconscious basis, and then they don't, if you pick up an Apple product, for example, you just use it. Like there's no user manual. It's designed like to the very last bit. So people think that this is just how the world works. And then they see maybe something else that looks very designed, and they think, oh, this is design. And then maybe on the other hand, there's definitely in design history, there's been many examples where design is really just trying to manifest itself as something really important. Design is like much more important than actually the actual user or the actual many of the postmodernist examples, for example.
0: Your career has kind of gone all over the place. You know, we started, you know, drafting, then we're in the metal workshop, then you're studying at Ercal doing industrial design. You were like, this isn't enough learning, this isn't enough variety, I'm going to go do the history of design at Ercal. I mean, firstly, talk us through that decision to go back and study the history of design, and then, you know, you kind of mentioned it there. Why is that still relevant to your practice, having an understanding of, I guess, the history of the practice?
2: And so the longer that I really worked on hands-on projects, the more projects that I was able to follow through, I realized that there's a lot of knowledge that comes before you even do the first sketch. And many of the great designers, they have an enormous understanding of the history of design. And when you look at their objects, the more you study it, the more you see where they took reference from or inspiration from and what they've learned before. And that's something I came to realize when after Ercal and after a couple of years of working as an in-house designer, and that led me to the decision to also study the history of design, which in hindsight was a great decision. It's clearly influencing every project, every decision I do on a daily basis in the studio is clearly influenced by this as well.
0: Talk us through that. In the studio at the moment, do you have any historical references laid out, or is there somebody who's, you know, maybe you're studying a little bit deeper to see beneath that surface?
2: I mean, there's a couple that I would say. For example, this connection piece I did for wooden constructions, that was heavily inspired by something Enzo Mauri did in the 90s. And I came through it while basically being in the library, saw it and was like, wow, this is great. Like, why doesn't anyone do this? And put this out in 2022. And if it has since also been picked up by other companies, I really see that there's a relevance. In the end, it's very nerdy, very simple. It's just it's an extruded piece of aluminum mm-hmm. where wooden beams can be connected in an easy way. And because the aluminum is so precise and relatively cheap and also very stable, it's very suitable for this type of connection.
0: What's nice there too for me is I think often we see, you know, you run your own studio, you haven't inherited somebody's practice, so it could be very easy to see you as, you know, Sebastian as a standalone person. But really what I'm hearing here is inadvertently you're a continuation of a legacy. And I think that's also quite nice. It's picking up on the knowledge of others and then pushing that further. Is that part of what pulled you back into this world of study?
2: Absolutely. I think any or most good design comes from somewhere. You have to see what was there before, and then you can see also where to continue it, in what way. This is a very Castiglione-like statement. I mean, he did this on an amazing level, so it's clearly something that has influenced me in a big part.
0: Because essentially it hasn't stopped with Mari, that there's an evolution of this particular joint inspired by him. I want to ask you as well, we've got very philosophical on this. Do you remember the first time you realized what design was? Was there a moment where you were like, oh, this, somebody's thought about this?
2: Yeah, to bring the conversation back to the ground. First time to talk about design as a concept, I remember a scene in kindergarten being asked, what do you want to do when you grow up? And I said, I want to be an inventor, which obviously back then I had no idea, I think, what it exactly meant, but I just liked this idea of thinking about things. And then a little bit later in my early teens, I started skateboarding, which became my biggest influence in my youth. And I built skateboard ramps and designed t-shirts, skateboards, and even entire skate parks before I had heard what design is. That was clearly also a very formative and a great time as well.
0: I have a similar interest in skating from a design perspective. I made possibly the world's worst skate documentary you've ever seen. I managed to dupe my local... It's pretty bad. I managed to dupe my local government into giving me a film grant with no filmmaking experience at all. But we were essentially looking at, I guess, skateboarding as a way of engaging with architecture, engaging with product, engaging with object design. You can see it was very nerdy. Yeah. But did that also go on to shape your further practice? Because you're immediately talking kind of about context and its importance earlier. Yeah. Yeah. But all of a sudden you see it's not just a deck and truck and wheels in isolation. It's something that's interacting with the world around it.
2: Totally. I would totally agree. And I would say, I think probably the biggest influence in that regard is that many people in design tell you all the time what's not possible. Like, you talk to 10 engineers and every single one's going to tell you what's not possible on your design. So you're kind of like digging your way through, which in skateboarding, it was the exact same thing. Like, in the beginning, you go out, you want to skate somewhere. People tell you, sorry, there's no skateboarding here. Like, you just kind of have to like really enjoy this, like pushing against these barriers that are constantly being erected. And then all of a sudden you get to a new place and you're like, wow, like this is nice.
0: So then tell us maybe a little bit of that mindset now. Where are you hoping to kind of push your practice? What's next on the agenda for you? Where are you looking to challenge yourself? You know, we don't have to have the solution now, but what are you thinking about in the coming months and years?
2: In general, the practice, I would say, is I want to design even more furniture as well. There's a couple of projects that are kind of grinding along.
0: Will you still ask yourself that question? Why a table? Why a chair? Will that be the starting point for this work?
2: Definitely, yeah. It's definitely still, it's always a question that at some point in the project, you have to ask yourself this. But then it's not everything, obviously. You have to like think beyond that. As you say, look at the bigger picture. And then also look at the object, because the object is the thing that will eventually be your result, what's being looked at. Like, we've talked a lot about the bigger picture now, but I'm equally interested in the actual thing. At my studio, there's tons of models, which are always crucial. So every single day I come and look at the models. I'm like, is this right? Like, is this not? This is what I enjoy a lot.
0: And you've recently had some of your own work added to the permanent collection of the Swiss Federal Office of Culture. I feel like you could say that over and over and over again to warm yourself up before an interview. So, you know, Stack is now in that collection. I mean, firstly, congratulations. But I guess I'm curious, we've been bigger picture here. Mm. What's the significance of having a work added to a collection like that? And what does that also, I guess, more broadly say about design? Is it a launch pad for you going forward as well?
2: I hope so. And clearly a great opportunity. I mean, many of the pieces that I've looked at from the history when we designed this product are in this collection. So Willy Gul, etc. And so it's obviously now enormously happy to see this sitting next to the Willy Gul in the museum now. So it's very nice. On the more broad level, I would say it's very good for a culture to say, well, design is important to us and we like cherish it, we value it, we collect it, we make it available, we present it to the public. Because when you do any design project, you will need a lot of uncertainty, a lot of time that is just, it's not clear if a project's ever going to come out. Like if you want to design something and then also industrialize it, it's a lengthy process. So for a government to take this initiative, I would say it's kind of a lighthouse for companies to say, oh, look, they did something cool and now it's in their collection. So maybe we as a company should also look more into designing things.
0: That was Sebastian El Idrisi, who I caught up with in Zurich. Now, I said we weren't going to fact check his claim that he could skate, but Hassan, our producer, has found a video of him skating. What's your response? Is he good?
1: I watched about 10 seconds of this YouTube video of him skateboarding, but I just found it too triggering because I grew up in Switzerland and I think I dated almost every skater boy in Geneva between the ages of 14 and 18. Nick, but you used to be a skateboarder. Did you ever roll your trousers that high?
0: Well, because he does. Firstly, one, he is absolutely incredible at skating. That just needs to go on record. But yeah, he does like a rolled trouser. I mean, I also wasn't very good. I think I just liked the camaraderie. I spent a lot of time filming people skateboarding, which I think is the marker of like how good you are as a skater. So I spent a lot of time holding GoPros and the like. You've given me feedback. I used to roll and crop my trousers very high and you had given me feedback on that. Have I improved?
1: Yeah, for sure. And I will take full credit
0: for completely reshaping my wardrobe.
1: In his interview, Sebastian said that you need to stay curious. Do you agree? Is that a call to action?
0: There's a few things at play here. I mean, first, like curiosity and kindness, that was going to be my motto for 2026. We're working on it. But I think it's just like a wonderful outlook to have. And then second, it's like that whole thing. As a kid, my mum was always like, you know, a

0: is it used to be all about function and how that will like sort of drive the form, and, you know, minimalism, industrial design, that sort of aesthetic dominated the 2010s, I want to say. And now it's sort of, you know, the pendulum has swung and it's more about craft and personality and like little imperfections. And the thing is, like, neither of them are wrong, but we'll just have to cycle through levels of boredom that you reach, or like a saturation point that you inevitably reach.
1: Do you think the reverse is always true? Like, you can't have one without the other. Is that why we're always talking about them side by side?
0: Yeah, and I think Switzerland is a really good country in terms of how they stay really true to this extreme simplicity and focus on industrial design. Even in graphic design, the Swiss school is like still super influential. Whether you rate it or not, it doesn't matter. It's there as like a point of reference to then, you know, establish your perspective in comparison to.
1: You mentioned there the Swiss graphic design school and using that as a reference point. I mean, how much does design history influence your view of contemporary design?
0: It does influence me more than I would like to think. I'd like to think I've got innate taste and all of that, but it is really fun to sort of engage with the canon of design and to know the story and to know the history and to be able to refer to it and like understand things in their context, because otherwise you're just looking at aesthetics in a vacuum and that's not necessarily enriching.
1: For me, building on that, you know, getting outside of that vacuum, you know, often good design puts people at the center of it, whether it's creating something that's beautiful to uplift people's spirits. Maybe that's why the Swedish Grace movement felt particularly pertinent for that time. So I think all of that has been looking at the what people need at that time, or what they feel people do need, so that this is where utopian visions and the like come from. If we go back to putting people at the center, like the best design is about putting people at the center, we can't really judge architecture or design until it's actually been used by those people for an extended period of time. And I think that's what I find so fascinating about going back into the canon. You could see, you know, what the original intent was versus how it actually stacked up, how it was actually used. And I think that's why, you know, particularly in my own work, I'm often going back to the mid-century. It's not necessarily because I'm a huge fan of that style, but it has now reached that critical, like, 70-odd year lifespan where we know, yes, it has worked, or no, it hasn't worked.
0: And it requires patience, right? Like, there's only one way to measure endurance.
1: On that note, can you give our listeners any design writers from history that they should go and check out? Do you have any favourite books or favourite authors?
0: A part of me just wants to say In Praise of Shadows, which is the classic text on Japanese aesthetics, but I've actually read it and I don't think it holds up as well as people claim it does. I'm going to recommend Georges Perec, who's a French writer, and he wrote a book called Things, which was about sort of yuppie life in the 1960s in Paris. And it's like a long shopping list of stuff that people surround themselves with in order to, you know, feel like they've achieved a status or, you know, success. And then the follow-up to that for the millennials is Perfection by Vincenzo Lotronico, which came out a few years ago. And it's about like expats living in Berlin who read monocles.
1: I felt both seen and also misrepresented by that book. For me, the one I would suggest, and I really like, I've actually given it to you before, 79 Short Essays on Design by Michael B. Root. He's an amazing graphic designer, but his writing is all about, you know, I wouldn't actually say it's particularly standout writing, but it's about connecting his work to things that are beyond whatever was going on the page at the time. So I think that's really nice. And then, of course, Monocle magazine. But that is all for today's show. As I said, for more design stories, pick up a copy of Monocle magazine. Today's episode was produced by Hassan Anderson and edited by Elliot Greenfield. I'm Nick Manise.
0: I'm Grace Charlton. Thanks for listening.
2: Thanks very much to Nick, Grace, and the team of Monocle on Design. 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Stay tuned or check back on Monocle Radio then. But for now, you got me, Chris Chermak, with more music after this.
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0: Svea there with a Monocle Radio classic from Sweden, Never Call Me Again. Fatnatronic and Poolside before that, the Brazilian production duo. 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
0: Welcome back to Monocle Radio. Chris Chermak with you for a few more tracks before we reach 2000 here in London. This next one, it's from Finland. It's Ege, Zulu and Bame.
3: Mietit sä mua?

0: Monocle, keeping an eye and an ear on the world.
1: Bye, bye, bye, bye. Bye, bye, bye, bye. Bye, bye.

0: Gaia there, the Italian-Brazilian singer-songwriter, taking us to 2000 here in London. We will have a big interview, and Thomas Waterhouse is taking over from right here at Midori House.
1: You are listening to Monocle Radio in association with Chanel Watches. Seven times stronger than steel, the J12 ceramic is unmatched in its resistance to abrasions over time. Yet its greatest strength lies in its softness. Polished with diamond powder, it feels as smooth as silk against the skin. Combined with the Calibre 12.1 manufacture movement, the exceptional material embodies all the expertise and cutting-edge technology of Chanel watchmaking. An invincible softness that becomes one with whomever wears it. Chanel Watches, official timekeeper of Monocle Radio.
2: It's 4 a.m. in Tokyo, 2100 in Stockholm, 2000 here in London, and 1500 in New York. That's the time on Monocle Radio, brought to you by Chanel Watches. Hello and a very good evening from London. I'm Thomas Waterhouse with you until midnight local time here in the UK. Coming up for you this hour, we have the big interview with the chief executive of the Nobel Foundation about its 125th anniversary. She's also been telling us what it's like to organise a peace prize in the era of Donald Trump's White House. And after that, we have more music coming your way as well. Do stay with us. That's all ahead for you here on Monocle Radio. It's time then for the big interview.
3: I mean, I've been at Nobel for a little bit more than a year, and during last year we had a lot of strategic discussions, as you often have when you have a new executive director coming in. And one of the discussions that we had was, I mean, the Nobel organization, as well as almost any other organization, would like to be a courageous organization. But when we discussed what will the coming years be like and what kind of courage will be extra important, being responsible for the Nobel Prizes. And then we said that the courage that we'll really need the coming years is integrity. Integrity is one of our core values, and we take that really seriously. This is an organization that really has integrity in its core.
0: The Nobel Foundation has a storied history dating back all the way to Alfred Nobel, the famous Swedish inventor of dynamite, who out of guilt, of course, pivoted later in life and created the Nobel Prizes for Peace and the Sciences in his will. But few years in Nobel's history will have been as turbulent for the organization as the last one, with one Donald Trump becoming U.S. president in January 2025 and quickly turning his attention to the Peace Prize and consequently excoriating the award for not giving it to him at the end of that year. Well, this year, the Nobel Foundation celebrates its 125th anniversary, and its executive director, Hanna Hjarne, tells me that she's proud to back the integrity of the Nobel Prize, its process, and the work of the Nobel Foundation behind it. The foundation itself is also preparing to take on a more public-facing role in the coming years, as it plans a new headquarters in Stockholm that will become a home for the world's Nobel laureates and anyone else needing their own thirst for knowledge quenched. Hanna Hjarne has had a long and distinguished career in journalism, most recently as head of the Swedish public radio broadcaster Sveriges Radio. She joined the Nobel Foundation as executive director at the start of last year, same time as Trump. I'm Chris Chermak, and I spoke with Hanna Hjarne for the big interview. Hanna Hjarne, welcome to Midori House.
3: Thank you.
0: So, I can't help but make this link to start, that you began your job as executive director of the Nobel Foundation in January 2025. Somebody else also began a second term in 2025. What a time to start.
3: Yes, I've been at Nobel for 1.5 years almost, and I came from the media sector. So I'm a media executive from the beginning. So I used to be head of the Swedish equivalent to the BBC, the Swedish National Television. But it has been very interesting to join Nobel and to also work with sort of pursuing knowledge internationally, because that's basically what we do.
0: Absolutely, and we will get to some of that. But first, I did want to ask you actually about sort of your past career running Swedish public television, if you will. What was it like to make a switch from being a journalist to doing something like the Nobel Foundation? How different was that? What kind of different hat was it for you?
3: Being a journalist and having worked as a media executive for a very long time, actually since I was a teenager, basically, there are actually quite a lot of similarities. I've always been interested in science, always been interested in culture, and working as a journalist, I mean, you try always to tell, I think it was Bernstein who said, the best obtainable version of the truth. And working now a lot with science, it's also of trying to find sort of reliable, verified knowledge, because that's what science is about. So there are actually a lot of similarities.
0: Absolutely. And I guess you have to be something of a generalist as well. Is that fair to say? Was that something you were conscious of switching from journalism to this as well? Because there are so many different aspects to the Nobel Foundation, so many different sides of knowledge that you cover.
3: Yes, in a way. And also one thing that's so special working with Nobel is that you have the possibility to work with the most brilliant minds of the world. When it comes to science, when it comes to peace, and when it comes to literature and culture. And so it's really a blessing.
0: And how did your own mindset change when you think about what you're doing now? Before, you were communicating to the public very directly as a media executive and a journalist. Is that still part of your role now? How do you see your role as executive director of the Nobel Foundation in terms of your outreach to the public?
3: Well, the Nobel Foundation and the Nobel work basically is about pursuing knowledge and lifting up the laureates and lifting up their achievements and doing that worldwide. I mean, we're doing this interview in London because today, when this interview is recorded, we have a Nobel arrangement together with Royal Society, with Nobel laureates that are going to talk about how science could be transformed, affected, different when AI is transforming a lot of things in society. How will that also affect science? So we do arrangements like that from the Nobel side with laureates all over the world. And we have digital channels, we work with different media companies, and in different ways we lift up the laureates and their achievements. Alfred Nobel himself, sort of the founder of the prize, he put it in his will where he stated what the prize should be like, that he wanted it to be awarded to people that had made achievement that had really benefited to humankind, that have really done things that have changed people's life for the better, and to lift up that and to put that forward and to give us as much outreach as possible. That's one of the biggest tasks.
0: You mentioned AI there, and I want to maybe get back to that at some point. But I wanted to first also ask about the big prize, the Nobel Peace Prize, because there too, I think it's interesting that as journalists, we cover conflict a lot. We cover peace. We cover negotiations. We think about how to present conflicts to the public. Now you're in some ways perhaps an advocate for peace, for those who promote peace. Have you thought about it that way? Was that something that you always had, even as a journalist?
3: When it comes to the Peace Prize and the prize awarding work, it's with the other prizes too. We have expert groups that in every field that select the laureates. So they are doing the research, they are working with, and they do really an in-depth job, a really profound work. So the Nobel Foundation, the role of the foundation is to sort of to look at the prizes in a long-term perspective and to, in a way, lift up the prizes and always have a very long-term perspective. And if I think of my former job as a media executive compared to this one, that's one of the biggest changes, that here we really have the long-term perspective. perspective. This year is the 125th anniversary for the Nobel Prizes. The first prizes were awarded in 1901. And we want the Nobel Prizes to be strong for at least another 125 years. So the perspective of working with the Nobel Prizes is truly a long-term perspective. Compared to before, when I was a media executive, also being head of different news organizations, both in radio, in TV, and on the newspaper side, and always digitally, of course, you have a much shorter time span and sometimes more short-sighted. This is a really long-term perspective when it comes to Nobel. When looking at sort of achievements that has had a positive effect on people's lives for decades to come.
0: The last year that you had, particularly when it came to the focus on the Nobel Peace Prize, did it perhaps help to have a long-term perspective? Would you have had a very different mindset if you were still a journalist with all the focus on Donald Trump and the lobbying and everything that was happening? And we can get into some aspects of that, but I'm just curious. This was a very short-term, immediate focus on one prize, so much attention suddenly on it. Were you trying even that moment, I guess, to take more of a long-term perspective on the prize?
3: Well, I think at the Nobel Foundation, we always have the long-term perspective. This prize, I mean, it was the first prizes were awarded in 1901. It has been through two world wars and all the things that have happened through history, good and bad, during all these years. So it's always the long-term perspective. One thing that's also special is that when the Nobel Prize was first, when it was founded and awarded 125 years ago, it was one of the sort of first truly international prizes. In the will, Alfred Nobel, the founder himself, he wrote that this prize should be awarded to the achievement that had sort of the most positive impact for humankind in every field. So it's truly international, and he really stated, regardless of nationality. And that was quite controversial at that time. So it's truly an international prize, and it's truly also a long-term perspective.
0: I'm curious, when you described before the committees involved, obviously, and so on, the committee of experts, where does lobbying come into that? Does lobbying come into that at all? There are nominations, of course, but to what extent is any of the outside noise taken into consideration by the committees?
3: I mean, I've been at Nobel for a little bit more than a year. And during last year, we had a lot of strategic discussions, as you often have when you have a new executive director coming in. And one of the discussions that we had was, I mean, the Nobel organization, as well as almost any other organization, would like to be a courageous organization. But when we discussed what will the coming years be like, and what kind of courage will be extra important being responsible for the Nobel Prizes? And then we said that the courage that we'll really need the coming years is integrity. Mm-hmm. Integrity is one of our core values, and we take that really seriously. So this is an organization that really has integrity in its core.
0: I wonder if you could describe the Nobel Foundation's presence in Sweden, in the Swedish public eye, which is where you come from as well, because I am going to add here that embarrassing thing that I'm sure some listeners have around the world, which is this imagination that, of course, Nobel is in Norway and not necessarily in Sweden. And I'm curious, I'm sure you get that from time to time, but therefore, like, how much is the Nobel Foundation, the Nobel traditions, in the Swedish public consciousness as opposed to Norway's?
3: Well, I think that, I mean, Nobel is really right into the minds of every Swede and every Norwegian. Actually, at that time when Alfred Nobel wrote his will, he did that actually in Paris in 1895. When he wrote his will, Sweden and Norway were the same country. So they were divided in 1905, and the first prizes were awarded in 1901. And he himself stated that he wanted the Peace Prize to be awarded in Oslo, all the scientific prizes and the literature prize to be awarded in Sweden. So that's why we have the two countries together. In my work, I go back and forth between Sweden and Norway.
0: Does it help in that sense that I understand you also worked as a foreign correspondent for a time in Norway? I mean, did that give you a different appreciation, perhaps, for the Nobel Prize's history?
3: Yeah, and this was a long time ago. I was since my background is journalistic and journalism, I used to be a foreign correspondent for the Swedish radio, working in Norway for a couple of years. But this was a long time ago. It was in the 90s. But of course, it gave me sort of an in-depth understanding of Norway, about sort of societal discussions about how the country works. And that's really truly good to have. And also as a correspondent, I was there for a couple of years when the prize was awarded too, so I followed it a bit from the journalistic
0: Do you remember which prize you covered when you were in Norway?
3: Oh, there were several ones, and it was a lot about also covering the ceremonies and in a way the differences and the similarities between Sweden and Norway.
0: Another question for international listeners who wouldn't know about the process, but tell us more about the Nobel Foundation itself and what your day-to-day is like, what you do beyond the giving of prizes.
3: Well, sort of the whole foundation's work is centered around actually what Alfred Nobel wrote in his will in 1895. And it hasn't been a single day since I started as executive director at the foundation. Well, every day I've been in some kind of conversation where there have been references to the will. I guess he would have been maybe surprised, but at least pleased if he knew that this is really, truly a living document. So we always go back to the will. What did he really state and what did he really want? And doing so, we have, of course, the Nobel Foundation sort of oversees the Nobel activities. In the Nobel activities is, of course, the announcements in October every year, where there is one Nobel Prize announced during a week every day. And then we have a big prize awarding ceremony in Sweden and Norway and a big banquet in Sweden and Norway in December. But then every day, year around, we also work with lifting up the Nobel Prizes and the achievements and the laureates in different ways. So we have like digital channels, social media channels. We work with different corporations to do this. We arrange meetings with Nobel laureates all throughout the world. In London now, just a few days ago in Madrid, before that in Japan, we're going to South Korea soon. So we're in different parts of the world all the time. Also arranging meetings around the Nobel laureates. And a lot of the times these are open meetings for anyone to attend. We do the meetings in cooperation, usually with universities or with scientific foundations throughout the world. And we also all the time try to arrange meetings between laureates and young students. And that's truly strong, because the laureates, they are so generous with their knowledge, with their lives, what has been easy in life, what has been really hard, their mistakes they have made. Some of them had difficulties in school and did find their paths a bit later. And they're truly open with this, all the struggles that they've had. And to meet some of the most brilliant persons alive and to hear them talk openly about both totally amazing things that they have achieved, but also their lives, how it has been, and what choices they had made and what they think about their life is truly inspiring. And also what we know from global surveys is that young generations today tend to have a more dark picture of their future compared to other generations. But what the Nobel laureates bring is truly hope that some of the big questions of our time could be solved by new inventions, by things that are possible today that hasn't been possible through whole history of humankind. They are all of a sudden possible to solve. So in a way, in a problem-centric world, the Nobel Prize is solution-centric, brilliant thing that truly gives hope to people. And to see laureates meet young people in a phase in life where when they are thinking about who am I, what do you want to do with my power, what could I achieve things that are bigger than sort of myself? Those meetings are truly inspiring. And you could, I mean, if you see a laureate meeting 500-600 high school kids, every time I leave such a meeting, I truly believe that in this room, at least one child, one 15-year-old would had in that very moment made a big decision about his or her life that will be truly important. Maybe chosen a different path, maybe chosen to try to bring sort of use this person's strength to achieving brilliant things that would make all of us hear about that single person in a couple of decades.
0: Can you give me an example of that from the time that you've been in this job? Was there a particular person, a particular Nobel laureate that you remember listening to in one of these where you thought about not so much what they did, but their inspiring story to get there?
3: One of the first international visits that I joined right when I had started at Nobel was a big international event that we had in Tokyo in Japan. We had like 8 Nobel laureates that were talking on stage and a big conference over several days. And then in the end of the conference, we took the Nobel laureates out to different schools. And I mean, Tokyo is a big city and traffic could be quite harsh. So I went together with a Nobel laureate, Bill Phillips, a physics laureate, out to a high school in Tokyo. And we were really late. It was almost 1 hour late. I came to this big hall at this high school, and there were like 1,000 students sitting there in their school uniforms, and it was freezing cold. And they had been there for an hour waiting in straight lines for us to come. And then the laureate came up on stage and he talks about his inventions, about how to cool down atoms with the help of laser beams. And it was truly in-depth talk. And then we opened for questions. And there were so many interesting questions. Obviously, they had really prepared, so they knew a lot about his research. But then also, they asked him a lot of personal questions. How much do you work? Do you work all the time? Do you ever see your kids? And what do you think your life would have been if you didn't put so much effort into sort of your research and your work? And he answered really openly and really warm to all these students. And then we had time for one last question. And then it's a 15-year-old boy. He raises his hand and he says, I have one final question. Can I give you a hug? So he goes up on stage and you have the Nobel laureate and you have this 15-year-old boy in his school uniform hugging. And I think no one in this room will ever forget that moment. And I think it truly, in a positive sense, affected a lot of the young people's lives in the room. It was truly inspiring. And I mean, it's sort of, you hear about those, the laureates, you hear about the brilliant things that they have achieved. And I mean, they're human beings doing incredible things. And to meet them and to have sort of that generous way of talking that they have and how generous they are, it truly affects people's lives.
0: You mentioned before the importance of progress, the fact that the Nobel Prizes are solutions focused. That brings me back to AI, which you mentioned earlier as well. And I'm just curious if, also, of course, looking at the history of the Nobel Prize itself and Alfred Nobel, the reason for creating this prize in terms of not all progress is good progress. That's part of the reason he created the prize himself. To what extent does that aspect of his mission, of his past, inform what you do today? Is it part of sort of the foundation to think not all progress is good?
3: If you look at the Nobel Prizes the last years, you could see that there have been quite a few prizes where AI has been part of the solution. We had 2 prizes in 24, and last year there was also the Economy Prize was for the description about what they call the creative destruction, how changes, also technological changes, would affect the society and solutions for that. I mean, the coming years, we don't know who will get the prize the coming years, but that AI will have an important role when it comes to science the coming years is evident. And in the discussions that we have in London now, those are centered around AI, how AI could change, affect, improve science. So we have sort of, I mean, we're in the midst of an ongoing discussion now where we could see that AI really helps us to solve questions that has been hard to solve all through the history of humanity. But of course, there are important discussions too about the dangers with AI. So when we make arrangements with Nobel laureates, as we're doing now in London, we are also lifting up, of course, both the pros and cons and how that could affect science.
0: Now, Hannah, also when you talk about being here, all the travel you do, the public-facing side of this role, the Nobel Foundation, of course, is in the process of a new building, creating a new building back in Sweden. Tell us what that looks like, what you think about. What does the Nobel Foundation think about when it thinks about creating a new building?
3: Well, this building is going to be sort of a home for the Nobel Prizes. And in a way, a home for the laureates too. A place for laureates to come back to whenever they want. And where maybe it will be sort of the public place where you're most likely to run into a Nobel laureate if you come there. So it's supposed to be a building in the center of Stockholm, like an international powerhouse for science, for literature and for peace. A building where you could see, of course, exhibitions about Alfred Nobel, about the prizes, about laureates, about the achievements and what that has meant. But also to see exhibitions about cutting-edge science, about how literature is evolving, about challenges when it comes to peace throughout the world, and possibilities. We will also have the possibility to have meetings in this house. So you could come there and you could listen to laureates and other brilliant people in this house on a daily basis. And we will, of course, also spread that digitally so that it will be spread internationally. And if everything works out well now, we could start building this house at the end of 27, and then we will open it in 31. And that happens to be the 130th anniversary of the Nobel Prizes.
0: You're working with, I understand, David Chipperfield Architects in Berlin. Was there a brief given to them? What do you think about in terms of the design of a building for the Nobel Foundation?
3: David Chipperfield himself, he put it like that this is sort of the Nobel Prize embodied in a building. So when he thinks about the architecture of the building, he says that he wants it sort of to embody the Nobel Prize. And that means that it has a dignity. This is a building that's going to be there for generations to come, for our grandchildren and their grandchildren and their grandchildren. So it's a building with dignity, and it's also a building that has sort of, it's going to be built in reused brick. So it's going to be a sustainable building, but also a building that's sort of, in a way, massive. It's something that's going to be there for a long time, but it's most of all an open building. It's open, it's accessible, it's going to be open every day, all year round, and you will be able to come there to attend, to learn from other people coming there. So it's a home for the curious.
0: So how does it fit into, do you think, the ecosystem of Stockholm as a city as well, in terms of that openness that you describe?
3: Stockholm, in many senses, is a very open city, and Sweden is an open country, Norway too. So, I mean, that's in the heart of Nobel, of the possibility to sort of spread the world of some of the world's largest achievements, and also to the possibility to everyone, for everyone to attend and to come and to meet other interesting people and have discussions with them. So openness is sort of in the Swedish and Norwegian heart.
0: When you describe all of that, were you surprised, frankly, that the Nobel Foundation didn't have a building like this for its first 125 years or so? I mean, does this change what the Nobel Foundation does? Does it change the mission in your mind by becoming more public-facing? What does having a building do in that sense?
3: Well, having a building of this kind has actually been discussed for a very long time. It was actually discussed already when the prizes were founded from the very beginning. But then quite soon, I mean, it was a difficult time in the world then too. We were approaching the First World War. It was a lot of tension. So at that time, they had to sort of wait. But now we're going to build the building. And I think it will give us much more, so many more possibilities than we have right now. We have a museum in Stockholm and a peace center in Oslo. But this big building will give us possibilities to do much, much more than we're doing today. Sorry. Really something to visit if you come to Stockholm.
0: Just finally, and I have a difficult one to end. U.S. President Donald Trump, when he did not receive the Peace Prize last time around, he said in a statement to Norway's leadership that he feels that he no longer has to think solely about peace as a result of not receiving the prize. I won't necessarily ask you to comment on that itself, but what do you want people to think about when they think of the prize and obtaining it? What motivations would you like prize winners to have?
3: The prize winners themselves.
0: Or those seeking the prize.
3: What sort of is in the

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1: Not only for us who are here today, but for our grandchildren and their grandchildren. It's kind of sometimes hard to, especially to talk about, because they are really big words. But looking at the 125-year-long history of the Nobel Prizes, it's like looking at big steps for humankind that have been made. Courageous peace laureates and creative authors and also scientists that have truly solved things that we didn't really think were able to solve. So it has this brilliant legacy, and we aim at prizes that have that height and that dignity also in the future.
2: Hannah Harney, thank you very much for joining us.
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2: That's all for this edition of The Big Interview. It was edited by Steph Chungu, and from me, Chris Chermak, thanks very much for listening. Until next time, goodbye.
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0: 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That was Benny. 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
0: We're staying down under then for our next musical offering. This is Troy Sivan with One of Your Girls.

it. Yes, God, don't speak, you said it. 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

0: That was Californian Givian with Jezebel, our final track for this hour. It is very nearly 2100 UK time here at Midori House. Up next, we have Monocle on Fashion. Do stay tuned.
1: You're listening to Monocle Radio in association with Chanel Watches. The silhouette of the J12 watch sets itself apart with its clean, precise lines. Yet, once worn, it is its softness that stands out. Polished with diamond powder, the highly resistant ceramic that adorns it entirely feels as smooth as silk against the skin. A sensory appeal painstakingly perfected for over a quarter of a century that reveals the watchmaking excellence of Chanel. An invincible softness that becomes one with whomever wears it. Chanel Watches, official timekeeper of Monocle Radio.
0: It's 2300 in Damascus, 2200 in Vienna, 2100 here in London, and 1600 in Washington, D.C. That's the time on Monocle Radio, brought to you by Chanel Watches. Coming to you from Studio 2 at Midori House in London, I'm Thomas Waterhouse. 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
2: 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I'm Natalie Theodosi, your host and Monocle's fashion director. This week, we're bringing you an intimate, in-depth conversation with footwear designer Jennifer Shamandi, recorded live from the apartment, Jennifer's sleek office-cum-showroom. Sat by the apartment's cozy black-and-white lounge, we took a trip down memory lane with Jennifer, who looked back at her entrepreneurial journey, going from working on high-energy trading floors in her native Beirut and later in London, to deciding to leave her finance years behind her and start her eponymous footwear label. Her story is proof of the resilience and determination it takes to make it as an independent fashion designer, and it dispels the myth of overnight success. To achieve a successful launch, she attended weekend footwear design courses, she learned Italian just to be able to pitch to the artisans she wanted to work with, and she presented to some department store buyers countless times before getting them to place an order. I still remember the miniature office she started from a decade ago, presenting her now signature Eye of the Needle designs, which feature a strap that threads through her stiletto pumps. Today, the Eye of the Needle heels, which also happen to be unbelievably comfortable, are still at the heart of the collections. But Jennifer has also expanded her repertoire to boots, moccasins, elegant ballet flats, and intricate clutch bags. The brand still says at some best-in-class retailers around the world, but also has its own thriving direct-to-consumer business, both online and at the apartment, where women can book an appointment, try on shoes in the brand's whimsical, all-pink shoe closet, and also place bespoke orders. The apartment has also turned into a space where customers, fellow creatives, and friends of the brand can get together for poetry readings, book clubs, sound healings, or live podcast recordings like this one. At a time when the fashion industry seems to be going mainstream, Jennifer has foresight and an acute understanding that real luxury is about intimacy and privacy. We speak about her professional journey, her definition of modern luxury, and so much more in this episode. Let's hear directly from Jennifer Shamandi.
3: I went to the London School of Economics when I was 18 and had never studied economics before, but I just went for it because I really felt it was the best kind of career opener. Also by elimination, I didn't want to do any of the other typical occupations that Lebanese parents push you into, as you may know, you know, being Mediterranean yourself. So I went into economics. I loved learning and it gave me an amazing background. And then as per many of my peers, went into banking. I spent 7 years in finance, in banking, on the trading floor. We did 1 year pre-financial crisis. Then it was 6 years of financial crisis and consequences. But it was the best base. You know, you're working under pressure. You're learning how to think strategically, methodically. And without realizing, it was all skills that I'll be using in my business and also in my creative. So I did 7 years and then I took the leap of faith and decided to follow my heart and switch to fashion and shoe design.
4: And that's interesting when you say leap of faith, because I think there's a lot of people that might be working in law, in finance and want to pivot, but there's fear and there's doubts. So if you were to give advice to people or look back at that time, how did you know that it was worth the risk and it was the right time as well?
3: Listen, it's like the million-dollar question, right?
4: Yeah.
3: There's never a good time. Like, there's never going to be the perfect time. For me, it was a matter of that inner voice and like my gut feeling becoming greater than the fear. And I didn't do it at all spontaneously, you know? It took me 2 years. So all in all, I was 7 years in finance. But then it was like this inner push. And I said to myself, you know, I am a perfectionist by nature, and also being in such an incredible, safe environment, being banking, it was hard to make the decision. But I thought to myself, I'll do it, I'll follow it. And if I fail, I'll always go back to banking. You know, it's something that I had. I had incredible people, mentors that, you know, really supported my decision as well and said, you know, the door is always open. And I think this gave me a bit of reassurance. Mm-hmm. But definitely there was this like gut feeling inside that was really urging me. Now, I say, you know, I didn't do it spontaneously. I did it very methodically, which is something I learned in banking. And I read this quote, which really would summarize, you know, what I'm trying to explain, which is, true luck is the intersection of preparation and opportunity. And I really feel this is so profound because, you know, my dad always told me, and still does, the train of opportunity will pass every single day, but you need to be prepared to see it and to hop on it. You know, I did short courses at St. Martin's while being in finance, just to understand if it was just a hobby or if it was something that I really see myself building a business out of, and it being, you know, when it's your hobby, it's great and it's fun. When it becomes your business, it's not a joke. And it removes a bit at the beginning, the, you know, although I will add, being an entrepreneur is like being a mom. No one teaches you, you know, you don't have a manual. And being an entrepreneur, you learn as you go. Like I always say, if I knew what I went through, I wouldn't have probably started because there was so many hurdles, Brexit, COVID. So there's a beauty in the unknown.
4: Yeah, and a little bit of naivety.
3: Naivety, that's the word.
4: You need it, exactly. To be an entrepreneur.
3: So, and it's really magical how, you know, life and the universe really, like, it gives you little, bit by bit, it gives you the challenges and it's hurdles. It's really, you lock in levels. And I mean, I look back and my God, I presented... like in my kitchen, I presented collections and I didn't have a line sheet. I didn't have a lookbook. I was launched by Browns and it was the most incredible start to a career and to a brand. And they said, you know, we're placing the order, and can you please share the OC? I had no clue what an OC was, right? And I'm Googling OC, and I'm figuring it out. And then I said, do you have a template that I can follow just so that I make sure? Well, I had no clue what they were asking for. And now I look back and I say, wow. But it's the beauty and it's the drive also that comes with it.
4: And tell me, what were those initial ideas when you were thinking about going into fashion? Did you spot a gap in the market? Was it more a love of shoes? What made you kind of launch Jennifer Chamandi with your signature heel and focusing on shoes?
3: So it was always shoes. So I loved fashion. My mom used to buy, I mean, still does, the Elle magazine, the French Elle magazine, and they had the best curation. I remember, you know, flipping through the pages, and it was always shoes. And I recall very vividly, I was about 8 years old in my mother's shoe closet, which she kept impeccably. And I would try her shoes on. It was, a pair of heels, and I really felt in my power. I felt powerful, I felt confident, and I would tell her, oh, I recite better my poems, I can study better in heels. And I remember realizing what a powerful tool it is. You know, shoes are much more than fashion. It's almost like it changes your whole posture, it changes the way you carry yourself, your energy changes. So it's really like a transformation rather than just, you know, fashion. So it started with shoes, and I do call shoes the mathematics of fashion because they are so technical, and I'm a nerd at heart. You know, I love the technicality of shoes. And then the eye of the needle, so the signature in the heel is called the eye of the needle. So it comes from French. A stiletto in French is called talon aiguille, which means literally needle heel. Mm-hmm. And I'm someone very classic in terms of like the vision and like what I wanted to do. You know, I like timeless elegance. I wanted something classic that has longevity, but I needed kind of that distinctive feature, like a DNA, right? A bit like the red sole of Louboutin. You know, I was in banking when, you know, he was taking over the world, and he was such an inspiration. And I kept thinking to myself, if we have 10 black stilettos, how can we identify the Jennifer Chamandi stiletto? Because, you know, obviously there's the red sole, and otherwise, you know, and I recall saying, I would love men to identify, because women are often very well-versed and educated in fashion, but I would love the men to recognize, like everyone to recognize. And it was sort of an aha moment, but not, because when I did, and this is where I go back to being prepared and having done all these courses, because at St. Martin's, I started by doing the very, very, very like basic. It's called shoe design. It was short courses every Saturday. Mind you, I was Monday to Friday in the bank working like 12, 14 hours. And then I would go Saturday, and it was just such an escape. And it was from 10 to 4. And we had the best teachers. So it was the teachers teaching the full degree, teaching those short courses. And it was 5 weeks. And I remember we had to design a collection, to draw it, and then to make one shoe out of it. And I remember all my sketches, and I still have my first sketch. It was a strap that goes around the heel. And then fast forward, I did more short courses, footwear summer school when I decided to take the leap of faith at the London College of Fashion. But I went back to that time and I said, okay, anyone can put a strap around the heel. How do you fix it? And shoes are really like engineering. The heel is the foundation of the shoe. It supports the weight. It supports your entire, you know, center of gravity. So by doing a hole in the heel is pretty, a bit naive, you know, to go back to that word. But I went to my manufacturer at that time. We were already talking, and I said, right, this is my vision. This, you know, do a hole in the heel, have a strap that goes through the hole that fixes the shoe into the... And it was a bit of a very far-fetched, but he believed in the vision. And after 8 months of prototyping, the first shoe came about, and the Eye of the Needle was born. And we received a patent on the heel from the UK Patent Office, the US Patent Office. And it's an incredible recognition, because it's very hard in fashion to receive patents. But because there was this functionality to it, yeah.
4: That's quite interesting, because you do speak a lot about instinct and having like this love of shoes from early on, but there is the technical element and the practicality. I mean, and so I have to ask you how important that was and the element of comfort that we are missing in a lot of shoes in the market. And I mean, I can't testify, I've been in the shoes for an hour and I have felt nothing. So
3: thank you.
4: How important was it also to accept from the creative vision to consider those factors and to make sure that from day one you were offering quality and comfort and something that was really technologically advanced?
3: So again, I always say I'm a woman designing for women, so I know where it pinches. I wore heels all my career. I probably started wearing heels when I was 16. My mom bought me my first pair, and it was a very kind of barely there sandal, which I loved. And I remember, especially, I have a wide foot, so I always felt, you know, shoes or stilettos would pinch, would. But I love being in high heels. I'm a stiletto girl at heart. And so I took it very, you know, engineering-wise. And I when I went to the factory, I told them I wanted to develop my own heel, obviously, for the eye of the needle. I wanted to develop my own lasts and really develop everything. So rather than rushing it, I wanted to take my time. And you know, it was a bit of a lucky happening that basically to follow the eye of the needle, the heel curves a bit inwards. Mm. And that slight tilt, few degrees, engineering-wise, better distributes your center of gravity. You feel more grounded and you feel more like anchored and supported. So I started understanding all of these little tweaks that you can do to a shoe. But, you know, initially, I felt a bit, I mean, I had huge imposter syndrome when I started, and, you know, I've always been a top of my class, A++++ student, and I do this switch where I know pretty much not nothing because I studied, right? I did the courses, I learned Italian, you know, to be able to speak with my factory. So I really learned, and I read that, you know, the more you learn, the more you earn, not, you know, financially, but like really you earn like this knowledge and you're able to do more and expand better. But I learned everything at the factory. The factory was the best school I could have gone to, and I still learn today. So sometimes, and that's the thing that I've learned, is that sometimes you can have the best design, but it's actually not possible to do it.
4: And talk about also about finding the right factory, because
3: yes,
4: any designer that I speak to, that's the hardest part, and also getting them to agree to support the younger brand that's not going to have the numbers of an LVMH house. How did you do that?
3: So that must have been 2015, 1st of January 2015, I decided to, you know, embark on this journey. And I, obviously, a manufacturer is like the beating heart of a brand. So I Googled, you know, I realized that shoemaking was in four hubs, Milan, Venice, Florence, and Bologna. You know, there are others, but these were the four main. And me being practical and like my finance brain, I was like, what's the easiest hub to get to? It was Milan. Daily flights, if not many flights a day. And so I really focused on that. And then I narrowed down to two factories. And the reason why I say that is because I always say that, you know, I love connecting the dots, right? But you can only do it backwards, like Steve Jobs says. Because today, had I gone to the other factory, they shut down after COVID. Mm-hmm. So that was luck, right? It was like my gut feeling guided me towards one. But I sent a letter, an email, which I read not long ago, and it really sounds like a midlife crisis, right? I mean, how can you tell in a small email in English? And that was, I mean, they didn't speak English, that it's my passion, that I, you know, is in my blood, and it's in, you know. And it sounded, after 7 years in banking, I decided to follow my heart. And I mean, it really sounds, and I didn't get a response. So then I called, and the brother of my manufacturer answers, and he says, my brother makes those decisions of taking a new brand, and he doesn't speak English, not one word. I said, fine, I'll call back. And I just, that's it. That was my, you know, my new mission, I learned every single day. I learned for 4 months. I was taking intensive courses, listening, and I translated my business plan and vision into Italian. And I called back and I said, I'm ready to present in Italian. And I think, well, not I think, he told me that it was this moment that made him see me, because he said no twice before. And that's also the beauty, is that rejection, obviously, they say it's protection or redirection, but sometimes it's to like really align you to your path. I had to learn Italian, otherwise I wouldn't have, right? If he had said yes. And Italian today is such a superpower in the shoemaking world, in the village where, you know, it's like a small village, but it's like the top, like it's the best village in the world for shoemaking in Milan. And it's such a superpower and a plus. But had I not had this rejection, I wouldn't have learned. So I go there and he says, I have half an hour scheduled for you. We ended up spending the whole day because he was just so, you know, he saw how methodic I was. I was prepared. I had my business plan. I had thought of, you know, the different heel heights and how the eye of the needle can then be not just limited to a stiletto heel. And I had said, you know, with my contacts, with my networking at the bank, you know, all of these clients that I had access to. And I don't know, I had blabbed my way into it as well, but it was all based on true data. And he said, let's start. And finding the right partner, the right manufacturer, I mean, it's like having a second husband, right? Like I speak to my manufacturer every single day, a few times a day. And, you know, there needs to be such a synergy and almost like a symbiose, right? Because I have the vision, but he's the one that's translating it, right? And I have a very particular vision and DNA, so it really had to gel. I was very, very lucky. It's a family, three generation. His father is the founding, artisan, and he's 85, wow. Still at the factory every single day. So I call my shoes after the craftsmen to honor them on my, you know, on the journey. And the little anecdote also is because when a woman is really in her power and in her full charm and power, in French you say, elle a les hommes à ses pieds, which means like she has the men at her feet. So no pun intended, having the men. But it was really also to honor the craftsmen. And so my first ever shoe was the pump, the classic pump called De Lorenzo. And Lorenzo is my manufacturer. And our second most like bestseller and classic slingback is called the Vittorio, which is his father. So now I have a long list of like saying, when is my shoe coming? And
4: it's incredible because these people don't get the amount of credit that they deserve. And this part of the industry is quite opaque, where things are made, how are they made. I think now it's become a bit more of a conversation, but it's incredible as someone on your own Googling to find the right factory. You invested in that from the beginning.
3: Thank you. And you're right. People are very, not secretive, but like they don't want to share. Yeah. Whereas I feel they are the beating heart of, you know, they're one of the beating hearts of the brand. I mean, without them, without their craft, their passion, but their true, it's in their blood, passed on in generations. My eye of the needle maker is husband and wife duo. My heel maker also multi-generational. My bag factory also their family atelier. Exceptional people. Without them, the shoe, you know, the Jennifer Chamandi shoe, the eye of the needle would not have seen the day of light.
4: So you
3: the light of day
4: have an amazing, the right manufacturing partner, you've got your design and a good quality finished product. What happens after? Because that's a whole other part of the story. And it's interesting because you launched, like you said, Browns kind of snapped up your shoes. I remember Ida Peterson at the time, the buyer,
3: yes,
4: was kind of raving about,
3: yes,
4: you.
3: And Holly Rogers.
4: Yeah. But since then, not many brands have achieved the longevity that you have. So talk a little bit about what happens after the product is finalized and how you've managed to set up the business and achieve longevity through things like COVID and Brexit and everything that has come our way since the last few years.
3: Yeah. Well, the little story is that, and again, to go with, you know, I love to plan, I love to have a... And I've realized a structure. Now, listen, it's good to have, obviously, your vision, your Northern Star. But between the time I have the eye of the needle kind of almost ready, I actually present to Browns and they tell me they want to take the collection. 2 weeks after, I discovered I'm pregnant. Now, first scan, the doctor tells me one baby, due in December. Browns is launching me in October. Great. Like, I have 2 months to prep. Second scan, a couple of weeks later, we discover it's twins. Identical twins. So, oh my God, they're coming 1 month earlier. And I was like, fine, still I have 1 month. They ended up coming 10 days after I launched the business. And that story alone made me realize, like, even when I say it now, it's good to be organized and have the plan, but life will surprise you. And for me, being a great, you know, in business or even in life, is to be adaptable, right? It's just like how to pivot, right? Something comes. And now Browns launches my brand with 1 year exclusivity, and it was an incredible partnership. I am forever grateful. They're the ones who put me on the map. I've launched with only one style. It was the Lorenzo pump in six variations. So again, I think the DNA was everything. The eye of the needle was what took me out of the pack, because it wasn't just obviously aesthetic, it was also functional, you know, and the strap is removable. You can wear it with and without, so it's versatile. But 1 year I was with Browns, and then Harrods was my second retailer, and then Net-a-Porter came across. And at that time, until very, you know, pretty much halfway through, I was doing all the sales. I was doing the pricing. I was doing the line sheet. I was doing pretty everything, you know, and it's that hustle. You know, people sometimes they see the end result and, oh, you know, Net-a-Porter, Harrods, Bergdorf. But, you know, Bergdorf said no about, I think, two or three times before they took me on. And the first no was Bergdorf. Mm-hmm. I remember I took it so bad. I took it so personally. I couldn't understand. But today, with hindsight, thank God I didn't start there at that time, because I wasn't ready. The American market is a completely different market. Today, the American, you know, the US is our second biggest market. But they need, like, in terms of the depth of the collection, I didn't have boots. I didn't have loafers, you know, at that time when I wanted Bergdorf. So I also learned that sometimes, because the easy thing, well, it's not easy, but the easier thing is to open an account. But to be able to maintain the account, to nurture the partnership and to stay relevant with them, because wholesale is quite, you know, the mountain to climb and to, you know, to maintain, it requires resources as well. You know, I realized later on the importance of marketing and having marketing budgets. So e-commerce got introduced 3 years into the business. And then actually it was during COVID that my bespoke service started. So again, a blessing and a challenge in a time of challenge. So yeah.
4: That's amazing. And I guess you kept adding on to the business, whether it was e-commerce, new categories, bags, but still you've never lost that focus on the signature heel, on the stiletto, and the brand doesn't change season after season. The products are quite timeless in an industry that I'm sure demands novelty off of you, and I'm sure wholesalers are coming and asking you every season, what's next, what's new, what are you doing? They want higher volumes. How do you find, again, I think it's the $1 million question that designers are always struggling with, but how do you find your balance between sticking with your vision and your signatures, but also staying relevant and sprinkling that novelty that you have to always kind of consider?
3: So for me, longevity comes by being true to your vision. That's what I've learned. That's what was my guiding principle and philosophy. But I've made mistakes. For example, when there was this whole trend on plexi, I tried and I did plexi and it didn't work. It didn't work. Even the women that would buy my shoe, like, it was just, but they bought plexi, right? But not from my brand. So I understood that, okay, I have a lane, not to stick to your lane, because obviously, as you said, you know, I introduced by listening to women, and I'm constantly listening to feedback and also what my clients and my women are asking me.
4: It's interesting because, like you say, it's a balancing act, and I think it's great that you say you can get it wrong sometimes and you're always kind of trying to decide between what to take on, what's right for you, what's not. And I guess part of the reason that why you do get it right is because you do listen to your customers and you've created this beautiful space as well. So we need to talk about that because I remember your first showroom, which was really tiny and kind of more startup environment.

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1: Female creativity and collaboration, having conversations, inspiring conversations. You know, both Alex and myself, Alex is my PR director, and myself, we're very intellectual nerds at heart. And, you know, we're constantly thinking, what can we host that is fun, of course, you know, cocktails and shoes, but how can we have interesting topics that would bring together our community of women on a mission? It's, you know, this is what we call them. That was the main purpose of the apartment, but equally, our bespoke, you know, we call it now the bespoke atelier. We wanted a space to be able to host them, and I feel very proud that I'm able to support, you know, like to be able to service these incredible women. And it's true that in Bespoke, through the Bespoke Atelier, it's allowed to expand our community of women on a mission. And I get very inspired as well. So there's a lot of, I have this incredible client in LA, and every time she asks for a bespoke, it ends up being in the collection afterwards, because it's this create, you know, I say every time a woman comes here, she becomes part of my creative process, and it becomes this creative dialogue between us.
2: That was Jennifer Shamandi. A big thank you to Jennifer, Alexandra Carello, and the full Jennifer Shamandi team for hosting Monocle on Fashion at the apartment. And that's all for today's show. Make sure you subscribe and stay tuned. We have more big interviews coming next week. Today's episode was produced and edited by Lily Austin. I'm Natalie Theodosi. Thank you so much for listening.
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3: Some American R&B to begin with. 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

0: Another Monocle Radio classic for you there. That was a track called Mong by Parisian duo Bleu Toucan. We're staying in the French capital for our next track, coming up right after this.
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0: Our dive into the Parisian music scene continues with this next one. It's by pop group Catastrophe, and it's called Maintenant ou Jamais.

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arrows, we got sweets in hell. 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

0: either way it goes. But my therapist told me that I should tell you the truth. And you're still angry. So sometimes I feel like I still should have lied. I tell you the truth because I care. But I also lie to you because I care. But if I tell you the truth, I guess I can sleep better at night. But then it looks like I don't care because I'm telling you the truth. I mean, I guess I'm just not a... Everybody hates when they get to that part when they realize that I don't want to tell you I don't care, but if it seems like I don't care, it doesn't mean I don't care. It just looks like I don't care. Because my emotions have been sanded off. I live in LA, sweetie. What do you expect?
1: That was No More Lies by Thundercat and Tamer Impala. Up next, we have Tom Edwards and another edition of The Entrepreneurs. That's right after the break. Do stay tuned. 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
2: You're listening to Monocle Radio in association with Chanel Watches. The strength of the Caliber 12.1 manufacture movement lies in its uncompromising robustness. Yet it is the infinite smoothness with which it delivers the seconds that guarantees the J12's flawless chronometric precision. Visible behind is a perfectly circular oscillating weight and 191 meticulously assembled components, reflecting the prowess of the Caliber 12.1. The embodiment of Chanel's watchmaking excellence with understated strength. Chanel Watches, official timekeeper of Monocle Radio.
1: It's 6 a.m. in Tokyo, 2300 in Paris, 2200 here in London, and 1700 in New York. That's the time on Monocle Radio, brought to you by Chanel Watches. Good evening from London. I'm Thomas Waterhouse, broadcasting this hour from Studio 2 at Midori House. The weekend is slowly slipping away this Sunday evening here in the British capital. I hope you've all had fun, whatever you've been up to over the last couple of days. Coming up to inform and entertain you this hour, we have Tom Edwards and the latest episode of The Entrepreneurs, followed by lots of fun music selected by our team here at Monocle. Do stay tuned, that's all still ahead. Here then is The Entrepreneurs.

0: Hello and welcome to The Entrepreneurs on Monocle Radio, the show all about inspiring people, innovative companies, and fresh ideas in global business. This week on the show, we are on the move. We're meeting the leader of a business for whom handling with care is literally their raison d'etre, fine art movers and specialist super premium services company, Cadogan Tate.
1: Our client base is as likely to have a residence in London as Gloucestershire, Aspen, Maine, and then a super yacht. And they want the same level of care, attention, and trust in a provider to service that entire lifestyle. And my vision is to move it away from being defined as a moving or logistics business and actually into a sort of luxury residential services platform.
0: This is The Entrepreneurs with me, Tom Edwards. You're listening to The Entrepreneurs. Ben Clark is the CEO of Cadogan Tate, one of the world's leading specialists in the movement and care of fine art, servicing of exceptional interiors and stewardship of high-value private collections. Having spent more than two decades at Christie's before leading Cadogan Tate's international growth, Ben sits at a fascinating intersection where art, design and luxury meet, as well as some great tales to tell. This gives Ben a unique perspective on how the world's wealthiest individuals, collectors, and institutions live, collect, build across borders, and think about legacy. It's a pleasure to welcome Ben Clark to The Entrepreneurs. Ben began by talking to me about his path into the business and the compelling origin story of Cadogan Tate itself.
1: Well, Cadogan Tate's foundations were almost 50 years old. Our DNA, if you like, really was in that art market. So Christie's was our first client back in 1977. And the founder of Cadogan Tate then, there's a great tale where he just got his truck, parked it outside King Street and at Christie's, and just persuaded clients to start using him. He soon became the go-to logistics partner for Christie's for 20 years. And when Christie's moved to New York, Cadogan Tate opened in New York. And again, when Christie's moved to Los Angeles, Cadogan Tate followed. So, and I was at Christie's for a long time. And indeed, when I started at Christie's in the 2000s, Cadogan Tate trucks, Cadogan Tate art handlers were everywhere. They were sort of part of the furniture, if you like. So when I was asked to be CEO several years ago, or a year and a half ago, it was just like coming home, actually. It was a sort of natural ecosystem. Being part of the ecosystem and felt very comfortable and natural, the same client base, etc. But as to what we do now, we sort of moved away from being exclusively fine art. And then the last 15 years, veered much more into the sort of luxury homes, interior designers. So interior designers, AD100 interior designers, are as relevant and important to our day-to-day business as museums, auction houses, and commercial galleries.
0: And do you think that change or that pivot has been, was it sort of largely organic and it was informed by the conversations you had with clients or that Cadogan Tate was having with clients where they required that degree of super personalized service, very trusted service, a degree of discretion? And actually it was a natural expansion to kind of look into those areas, or was it a bit more of a sort of a strategic play? A bit of both, maybe?
1: I think possibly a bit of both, but definitely organic. You know, in its first 30 years, Cadogan Tate was a founder-run business. He was a classic founder entrepreneur. And for those first 30, 40 years, everything was organic development. I doubt a McKinsey or one of those consultancies were involved at all in those first 30
0: years. Don't listen to what those people say.
1: But nonetheless, I think he did listen to his clients. And he did listen to the demands and needs of the clients and the tastes of the sort of global ultra-high net worths developed. So they were buying fine art at Christie's, Sotheby's, art galleries, but then they'd start buying design, then they got interior designers involved. And what Cadogan Tate offers, and effectively how we differentiate ourselves, is that technical expertise. What in the industry is called white glove service, which when I transferred over from auction was a little bit of a confusion, because an auction white glove is a sale that is 100% sold. But actually in the logistics business, white glove just means luxury handling with really global expertise and museum quality service.
0: And I guess also interestingly, as the lives that the clients of Cadogan Tate lead change, they were always international and we had these hubs, particularly for the art market. But the way people live, the way they run their own businesses, their lives, their households, their families, it's all much more international. It's much more, or it needs to be, as seamless, as frictionless as possible. Right. And presumably that is a bit of a, it's another, it's not really a USP, but it's another USP, if that's not tautological. Cadog Intake is great and has built its reputation on facilitating that kind of frictionless movement of things, things of value.
1: Yeah, that's exactly right. And my vision is to move it away from being defined as a moving or logistics business and actually into a sort of luxury residential services platform and capitalize on that global network that we've been building to do exactly that. Our client base is as likely to have a residence in London as Gloucestershire, Aspen, Maine, and then a super yacht. And they want the same level of care, attention, and trust in a provider to service that entire lifestyle. So it really is catering towards the luxury lifestyle development. As we look to acquire businesses, we very much target regions where we feel those, you know, the global luxury client base tend to, well, you described them as hubs earlier. Mm. Have those hubs.
0: Current hubs are exciting. It's interesting. Whenever anybody's operating sort of in and around that HNW, UHNW space, I'm always interested to find out where are you feeling confident? Where are you feeling bullish? Where is there a degree of caution? Whether that's on geographic terms, obviously, this sort of unprecedented intergenerational wealth transfer is super interesting. And the kinds of decisions strategically that collectors make are going to be very different if you're a millennial or a Gen Z-er, then maybe if you're a boomer, etc. But as you look at all of those different factors, Ben, what things, I don't know, fill you with confidence? Are there areas where you're a bit more circumspect? Tell me about how you make sense of the world.
1: Yeah, well, to start on the point that you just made about intergenerational wealth, actually for us, that doesn't really affect our business. In fact, it's an amplification because it means we have more clients with more luxury assets in more residences. And so a business like Cadog & Tate isn't affected by the perhaps volatility in the fine art market, because whether a client is inheriting a stored collection or a collection from a family, whether they're acquiring it on their own and building their own collection, we are there to look after all parties. So really, intergenerational wealth for us is an amplification, which is obviously positive.
0: What, more clients, as you said?
1: More clients, more assets, more things for us to store, look after, install, hang, whichever service they require, and move around the world for them. In terms of locations and geographies, we've just acquired a business in Phoenix, which I'm very excited about. That closed a few months ago. And again, around Phoenix, you have Scottsdale, so there's a huge sort of second home ownership in Phoenix, especially from the Midwest, from Chicago, Wisconsin. It's similarly from New York to Florida, Fort Lauderdale, Palm Beach. That business I'm very excited about. Continuing to focus on Florida in terms of, well, it's not even wealth migration, but it's definitely, we've seen that. There's a lot of read about it. California is an endless source. In Europe, the UK remains an important hub for us. It's our global HQ. It remains important. We saw a lot of wealth transfer, and indeed we were the people doing those physical transfers last year. So we can use that data to really see where wealth is moving. But again, our French business is doing fantastically well, both in the south of France and Paris. So it's the hubs that you would expect. Where we are not, the opportunity lies in the Middle East, in Southeast Asia, and I spent time living in South and working in Southeast Asia, so I see huge opportunity over there. We already do a lot of projects there, but again, they're driven from our European hubs, and that's where we cater to those clients from.
0: Tell me about, because we've mentioned trust and discretion, these sort of values a couple of times already, Ben. You come in to steward a business, as you said, with these strong foundations over 50-odd plus years, but as the leader, it's been a relatively short period of time. Yeah. Lots of goodwill, and obviously you know people from Christie's and from your other networks anyway. But how do you ensure that you're not just maintaining but building on that trust? And I guess particularly when you're acquiring clients or businesses in newer markets, when an increasingly diverse range of markets by geography, how do you tell that trust story? I guess a lot of it is IRL meetings, FaceTime, getting to just meet people and chat to them, but convening over a pleasant meal. But how do you ensure you're servicing that part of the operation?
1: I think if I look back at my career, one of my greatest learnings at Christie's, looking after clients in the West and also in Asia, it's true across all cultures, is that trust arrives on foot and leaves on horseback. That is one of those things I tell my children almost every day, whether it's in the personal life, friendship groups, but certainly professionally and with clients. And So using that basis, you take things slowly at first and foremost, but also a huge focus on the company culture. Because, as you say, Cognite already has a lot of goodwill, but it's actually how do you maintain that? And especially as you scale the business, how do you maintain that exceptional client service, that exceptional client trust? And as when we acquire, I mean, I think for myself, I was trying to define, as you say, I'm not a classic founder entrepreneur. I suppose I could call myself an operator entrepreneur. And what I mean by that is when we acquire businesses, as I'm stewarding Cadog and Tate, how do you scale up? How do we grow in a way that maintains the trust, but and the culture? And so we spend a lot of time talking to the founders of businesses that we're acquiring about their culture, about them, about the expectations, about how have they instilled culture in their workforce. Mm. What's really important for us is that we have a global workforce and everyone's full-time. We don't employ outsiders, so everyone goes through the same standard of training, learning, whether that be, our crews and our technicians are the front line. They're the people with our clients in their personal, in their houses at those stressful times of moving. And we make sure that the training of those individuals is extensive and also global. But as we acquire businesses, we also learn from them. We're also listening to them. What do they do well that maybe we're not doing? How can we improve? And one of the beliefs I have as a leader is this kind of concept of continuous improvement. I know that sounds very jargony, but I love the Formula One analogy that a Formula One race car, I think, has got about 16,000 parts, thereabouts. And I think by the end of a season, 90% of those parts have been changed, but not just changed, but improved. And so the Monday after every race, there's a powwow between the technician, the driver, every single member of the team to say, what can we improve? What can we do better? What went right? What went wrong? And I think bringing that mentality where the sort of Formula One car is effectively a prototype every time it goes on a racetrack, what I've been trying to instill in my tenure so far is just that constant sense of improvement and change when necessary. And change can mean stop doing things and start doing other things. So it's not all about scaling. It's not taking what we have. It's about taking what we have and constantly improving it and learning from outside, from within, from ideas, from the teams, wherever they are in the world.
0: Lots of things you talk about, it's funny, go back to that building of Cadog and Tate through the 70s, 80s, but even this idea, this sort of continual fascination with iterative improvement is slower. Do you think that, I don't know, you could, if you were, say, starting your career in business today, would you get the amount of time, Ben, that you have had? Obviously, I guess with your sort of leadership team, there must be a shared appetite to drive according to these same foundational values. But I always get the sense that there's an impatience, actually, to drive change quicker. Do you think it's, I don't know, the way you operate, does that make you a bit of an outlier? Or actually, do you think there are lots of businesses that are still run according to those values?
1: I think so. I spent, in between Christie's and Cadog and Tate, I spent a year and a half in a true entrepreneurial startup, fintech startup. And I learned there what I was not good at, which was being a founder entrepreneur. The whole culture of the fintech world didn't suit me in as much as there's that sort of, I'm not going to say fake it till you make it, but there's that.
0: I think there's a bit of that.
1: There's a constant iterative, like, let's try this, let's try that, let's promise that, try that. That just didn't suit me. And I suddenly realized my skills were suited to growing and building scaffolding around existing products and growing them on a scalable way. In terms of pace, and the pace and the founder, the startup was, things were changing on an hourly basis. And so you never knew on a Monday morning what you'd be dealing with that week. I think having a bit more structure helps. But I also think the importance of, was it Peter Drucker who created this concept of a not-to-do list? And that's something that I have it actually written on my whiteboard in the office. And whenever we have an executive meeting, I don't ask people to start with, what are your priorities for the week? I ask, what are your priorities not to do this week? That is something that, again, we had a sort of global offsite in February for all our senior leaders. And that was what I finished the 2 days on, was this conversation around, everyone has a to-do list, but go back to your desk on Monday morning and say, what is your not to-do list?
0: Do you think that, because I know you're quite sort of active in terms of your pronouncements, you sort of write and talk a lot about leadership on some of these platforms. Does the, Monocle doesn't really do the socials, as you may or may not be aware, Ben. And I think it's because there's so much white noise and we're interested in proper editing, good curation, to use another slight cliche. What role does that kind of storytelling then play for Cadog and Tate? Because obviously that's a big factor in some of these in the fintech space? How are you getting these narratives out on these platforms? Do you consider it white noise? Is it too loud? Is that one of the reasons it didn't agree with you, do you think, perhaps?
1: I think in fintech, it was simply I was the only, that's pure salesperson, client-facing person in there. Everyone else came from a technology background. And we just, our careers had grown separately. We just had different backgrounds, almost spoke a different language, quite frankly. Mm. That's not to say I'd like to think myself as at least, I'm not tech savvy, but I like to adopt technology, almost to my detriment, in that I need to say no more often. So when a colleague says, let's use this, I need to say no a lot. I'm inclined to go, yes, let's give it a go. I don't think technology is white noise. I think it's, when used correctly, it's definite amplification in our space. In terms of social, it's important for new clients. It has to be. When I arrived at Cadogan, we had very little social presence, virtually no proactive marketing. And essentially, I inherited a business that was operationally excellent on a global basis. It didn't spend enough time. After my sort of 60 days of really listening and learning, I realized that they hadn't done a client survey in 10 years. They hadn't. Clients were very important. The known clients were very important to the company. But actually, we needed to make all our decisions through the client lens and ask ourselves what would truly benefit a client rather than what we think would benefit a client. So within my first 3 months, we had done secret shopping exercises, a lot of client reviews, and learned a lot about what we were doing really well and learned about where we could improve.
0: I was going to say, what things did you learn that you maybe, I don't know, maybe changed already? Were there some real kind of, the scales fell from your eyes a little bit?
1: The interesting point was, especially if we compare ourselves to our competitors, is that none of us were knocking it out of the park. We were doing really well, let's say, and you know, at the beginning and the end, or in the middle and the end, and maybe our competitors were doing it better at the beginning in terms of, say, communication or over-communication with clients. So again, just small tweaks on how do we communicate better with our clients in a more systematic way. Again, and that's where we can use technology to help our client-facing teams, but again, not to put out chatbots, but to allow the teams internally to get up to speed quicker on what they should be discussing with clients.
0: Let's take a little bit of a step back, Ben. You also train a lens across, because of the experience you've shared with us already, your career, long career, just the sort of the shifting sands, if you like, of global luxury premium products, the way people engage with these parts of their lives. What's most exciting, it's funny, we're in an ever more digital first world, and yet the bulk, I presume, of the work that you do is still driven by in real life. As you said, it's the collection of great art, it's the design and care of premium properties. Are you seeing changes in the way that this demography thinks about what luxury means, even, actually?
1: My inference would be, and I've never actually asked clients that, but when my inference would be that among that demographic, as you called it, actually, in the same way that in an AI-first world, communication skills are becoming ever more important to differentiate individuals, and actually hard assets, like fine art, you know, historically we know people go to gold, but actually fine, it's not for pure investment sake, it's also for an emotional investment. Mm. You know, real assets, whether it be a Picasso or a Monet or a Warhol or an antique table or a Mark Newson desk or simply just a wonderfully decorated room, how people want to experience real life is, and you see it, I think, in the travel industry, it's much easier now to sell experiences, one-off experiences, than just let's go to Sicily for the weekend. I think that people want to live in the real world and have an experience, and therefore the situation in which they find themselves, their house, the hotel they stay in, what that looks like, how that feels, becomes ever more important. Mm. And that's what I think we mean by irreplaceable assets or irreplaceable belongings and possessions. Again, I'm often asked what's the most difficult thing to move or pack or ship. And
0: you've not been looking at my left page of questions, have you?
1: People expect me to say Monet, Picasso, etc. Yes, that's incredibly difficult, but we put the care and attention into that as we do to what you might deem to be the mundane thing. You know, when we move a house, often people have big collections of Lego, and whether it's your Starship Enterprise or your kid's castle that they've built, they care as much about how you're going to pack and maintain that Lego model as they do their prize print. And so we put as much care and attention into packing the Lego as we would a Monet. Obviously, to a different degree, but the conversation remains the same because it's about emotional investment for the client. It's not purely a financial investment.
0: And that must be tough. Like, you mentioned your excellent frontline staff earlier. There's a lot of trust that I guess you put in them to read that room, to engage emotionally. And it's quite hard to sort of train somebody. I think you can obviously sort of inculcate people with the values over time. But if you've got a new hire who's popped straight into that, as you said, it's a very stressful time often for people. Yeah. What do you look for? Are there obvious kind of traits, qualities that those frontline staff tend to exhibit? I guess a curiosity, a friendliness, a willingness to engage. What kinds of skills make that person good at their job?
1: Very difficult. And it's difficult to identify at the moment of hiring. So I would, for those frontline staff, for every 10 hires, we probably have to interview, I think our latest stats are, out of 10 interviews, we probably hire one. Out of 10 hires, we let go 50% after a month. Just simply because it wasn't what they expected, or they realized actually we're too demanding in our values, etc. But that's the ratio we work to. It's very difficult to upfront, but once they're in, we give them massive training. I mean, in our warehouses in London and in New York, we actually have prefabricatedly built apartments where it's a bit like a sort of, you know, like an army sort of building something, where we get people to move furniture, hang pictures, teach them how to get it through doors. It's, I mean, it sounds weird, but you go through that training before you're allowed anywhere near the field. It's not a question of get in a truck, join a crew, see how you do. We give them that training first and foremost, how to pack, how to crate. And indeed, we have other firms come and use our training center for it because it's so well known for that. So the Cadogan Tate Academy is really something that I personally invested to try and build out and scale globally. Mm. We're considering converting one of our older trucks into this sort of, in America, a sort of a small little studio apartment and taking it to site to help train people. So we're looking at all these initiatives we take it very seriously. So, and in fact, I was listening to one of your podcasts earlier on, is it Vizzy?
0: Oh, yeah.
1: And I suddenly thought, and I was, I had never heard of it before. I thought, so immediately send it to my children saying, come on, get on this platform. I thought it was brilliant. And actually, I love the concept that actually we could possibly differentiate the soft skills by using a recruitment tool like that rather than your classic CV.
0: Well, that's really interesting. And it's funny because we were talking about increasing digitalization, the rise of AI as a screening tool. Businesses kind of have to look at these things. And yet, as you said, to assess those soft skills, it's like I was talking to Ewan from Houser & Worth, Ewan. And he was saying to me, I would never, ever work with anyone unless we've dined together first, like properly at least once. I was like,
1: I would love that.
0: That's a good lesson. But you can't know somebody's proficiency with those soft skills. So how? Yeah, I don't know. What have you got up your sleeve to?
1: Well, we just assess them, and if they're brutally, sounds a little bit tricky.
0: It's kind of sink or swim. It has to be.
1: But in the training process, not in the field. So you know, we can do that. But it's again, to do that at scale requires a program, requires a team to run that. And so, again, we have to invest in that. And we call it the Cadogan Tate Academy, rather grandly, but it does what it says on the tin.
0: I like it. Yeah, just quickly, quick fire round. Yeah. Most challenging, I don't know, objet or thing to move. There must be a couple of, I don't know if it's funny. It's probably not funny when you would actually
1: do it. There are a couple of examples. We once moved an Amish shed from Utah to Colorado, which was quite challenging, as part of a collection.
0: Okay. Take it all apart, reassemble, or lift it?
1: We had to hire a team. We did actually have to hire experts for that. So we hired 40 Amish sort of craftsmen. We shipped it, then we took them and built it again. That was an unusual one. The tip of a spaceship. So once at Art Basel, Miami, our team there was sent just a photograph on an iPhone saying, can you move this? And they assumed it was a photograph. I went, sure, not a problem. And they went to collect it. And it was actually the tip of the space shuttle that had landed in the sea with the, so it was the sort of pod, I suppose you call it. And so then we had to get this pod, and it had been decorated by an artist. And so it was a sort of, by then, an artwork sold by an art gallery. And the acquirer wanted us to store it and ship it. So we had to get that into our Miami warehouse, and that was a pretty unusual thing to have to move.
0: Good grief.
1: Plenty of things.
0: Would you say no? Because it was funny, you know, we're talking about acquiring other businesses, I wondered, it's all more interesting almost, when you're decide actually this isn't right, or is there a, I don't know, a client or a brief where you're like, we're going to say no? I mean, does that happen? I guess it must. How do you know when Ben, enough's enough, or you need to look the other way.
1: When we walk away from an acquisition.
0: Well, an acquisition, or even if it's a particularly challenging project. Maybe it's different criteria for those decisions.
1: There are different criteria, but it's a really important point. It goes back to my sort of not to do list. And actually, last year, we installed a protocol for our frontline crews, because we have these roles called chief arc technicians. We have one in Europe and two in America who are the sort of uber specialists in how to handle specialist goods, whether it's packing, hanging, crating. They've usually worked either at auction houses or commercial art galleries, or in some instances for blue chip artists in their studios. So they really know the ins and the outs. It's about minimizing risk. And so we went from a default philosophy of the client is always right to a balanced philosophy of the client is always right, but you have the right to say no. We actually had to instill a sort of operating procedure that says, you know, I can't remember what we called it, the say no procedure, which is when we gave the crew the authority to say, can we pause? And I just need to phone a superior and double check this. Even if the demanding client says, I want to hang on that wall, if you're not comfortable, you can say pause. But we actually had to instill that as a standard operating procedure.
0: I like that they're still right, but you can say no.
1: Correct.
0: It's an elegant sort of pirouette out of that pressure point. Ben, just finally, what are you most excited about? I don't know if you can give us some exclusive reveals on the program, but just tell me some things that you're excited about as you look forward.
1: Global expansion. I mean, there's still, we're not in the Middle East, we're not in Southeast Asia. Constantly talking, lots of conversations on the go there, and how we can create that luxury residential platform, a services platform for the luxury world. There's a lot of potential, a lot of growth. We haven't even started to scratch the surface.
0: That was Ben Clark, the CEO of Cadogan Tate, and you can find out more by heading to cadogantate.com.

0: And that's all for this episode of The Entrepreneurs. 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
1: That was Tom Edwards with the latest episode of The Entrepreneurs. 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

0: 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That was a track called Let Me Go, Oh Oh. 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

0: South Korean girl group Illit there with a song called Not Cute Anymore. It is very nearly 2300 here in London. After the break, we'll bring you our weekly highlights programme, The Curator, featuring what we think are the best bits of our outputs across the last few days. Do stay with us for that and much more still to come.
1: You are listening to Monocle Radio in association with Chanel Watches. The silhouette of the J12 watch sets itself apart with its clean, precise lines. Yet, once worn, it is its softness that stands out. Polished with diamond powder, the highly resistant ceramic that adorns it entirely feels as smooth as silk against the skin. A sensory appeal, painstakingly perfected for over a quarter of a century, that reveals the watchmaking excellence of Chanel. An invincible softness that becomes one with whomever wears it. Chanel Watches, official timekeeper of Monocle Radio.
0: It's 1 a.m. in Kyiv, midnight in Copenhagen, 2300 here in London and 1800 in Washington, D.C. That's the time on Monocle Radio, brought to you by Chanel Watches. Hello and a very warm welcome to anyone just joining us this hour. I'm Thomas Waterhouse and we have another 60 minutes together before I bid you all farewell for today. Coming up in just a second, we have our weekly highlight show, The Curator, featuring some of the best interviews and features we have aired in recent days. And there's more music on the way as well. Do stay with us. This is Monocle Radio. 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
2: Hello and welcome to this week's edition of The Curator on Monocle Radio with me, Chris Chermak. Over the next 60 minutes, we'll bring you some of the very best interviews and reports from the past week of coverage on Monocle Radio. We've got highlights from our studios here at Midori House and from around the world. This week, we look back at the life and legacy of Gloria Steinem, who died this week, aged 92.
3: If you see her, if you watch anything about her on video, she's calm, she looks great, she's very calming, very confident, and that obviously really worked for her, sending out these really important messages that women are people.
2: After that...
4: So if you go into a sushi bar, a cocktail bar, you like to sit in the bar and see the magic happen. We've created the same in Hagen around the espresso bar. We want to show our baristas their skills.
2: The magic behind Danish coffee making will be revealed with the Hagen CEO, Tim Schroeder. All that and much, much more over the next hour here on The Curator with me, Chris Chermak. Welcome to this week's edition of The Curator. This is a week where Monocle headed to Lisbon for our annual Quality of Life Conference, taking place at the Gulbenkian Museum in the Portuguese capital. The conference began with a cocktail evening on Thursday. We caught up with guests there to find out what they were looking forward to the most from this year's installment. Let's have a listen.
5: Hi, it's Paul Sirisand. I'm the CEO of Cloud 11 Bangkok. So the panel is about retail, but really it's about, I guess, it's human connectivity and how people experience each other, how they spend, how they get inspiration, how they shop, so in all combination.
6: My name is Camila Simmons, and I'm an urban designer.
7: My name is Jo Orgel, and I work in finance.
6: I think this is my seventh one.
7: I think this is our third conference.
6: This is our third conference together. And we learned very fast that we shouldn't meet prior to the conference. So that's what we did last year. We went to Venice for a little while and we had a great time. And that's why I come back, you know, to make friends like Joe.
8: Hi, my name's Ian Ainsworth from The Aficionados. This is my, I think, seventh or eighth conference that I've attended. So I'm really looking for the content that I'm used to seeing, which is varied, it's rapid, It's like, you know, people scroll to find information. Well, it's much easier to come here. One, it's a nice atmosphere, great people. And I think the information flow is just overwhelming. It's just fantastic, but in a good way. So I leave and my brain is just buzzing all night.
7: I first started coming to the conference for two reasons. The content being very different to the area that I work in traditionally, and I wanted to have my mind refreshed.
6: Me, Joe, and another conference goer that is coming, Donovan, we made our own non-official Monaco book club. So we go around, the three of us, and we pick a book, and every 2 months we get together. And Joe is like in Hong Kong, I'm in Chicago, and Donovan is in Barcelona, and we make it work because it's just another amazing excuse to see, you know, to see your friends before having to wait for a whole year.
8: I do a lot of events and I always think this is the bar is very high with how you do it. But it's the mix of people. I mean, it's just fantastic to have such a range of people from different countries, different nationalities, but more importantly, different areas of career. And it's also great to see lots of regular faces because it's almost like a club now. I would say it's not a conference, it's a club.
5: An advice for someone who wants to improve their quality of life, I would say it's not about the destination, it's about the journey, how many discoveries you can make on that journey.
6: My tip is to pause and be present and enjoy.
7: Search out new content and new perspectives.
8: One, come to this gathering that will improve their quality of life. I think just enjoy life and take a step back sometimes and say, you know what, go beyond your four walls and have a look outside what's out there, because I think the world is great. We always hear a lot of negative press about the world at the moment, but actually, as somebody that travels permanently, I think the world's incredible, and it still surprises me, and people surprise me wherever you are in the world. And I think that's how you improve your quality of life, by listening, talking to new people, and break the circle.
2: Monocle's cast of voices and guests at the Quality of Life Conference in Lisbon, and that is where we stay for our next highlight. In celebration of Monocle's Quality of Life Conference, Fernando Augusto Pacheco sat down with me in the studio to pick up a sunny collection of songs from the Lusophone world. 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
9: I made a special Lusophone playlist for the conference. And of course, after this chat with you, Chris, I'm heading to Lisbon. There, I'm very excited because Lisbon, in fact, hosted the very first Monaco's Quality of Life conference, and I was there, and I remember how exciting it was. It was a new thing for Monaco, so I cannot wait to see it, after so many years since we started.
2: Back to the beginnings, and you have a playlist for the guests to enjoy that we'll be introducing to our listeners as well. There'll be a first event there, I understand, tonight.
9: Absolutely. So I'm sure in the cocktail party, we're going to be listening to some of that. Shall we start at number five? We have, I think, she has one of the most powerful voices in Brazil at the moment. She's excellent. She released her debut album, Esquina do Sol, just a few months ago. I love it. It's powerful. It is Mari Frois with Reza Braba.

0: It's very much giving cocktail evening
1: vibes.
0: Oh
1: yeah, it's so smooth. And you know what, Chris? I had the pleasure to see Mighty live here in London. Late April, that was the first, actually, festival dedicated to Brazilian music in town. And she was playing, and I was like, and I didn't know much about Mighty Froiss at the time. And I was like, what a voice. And then since then, I've been following her every day. I'm so happy with the new album and this song as well.
0: And good that you could, of course, introduce a little Brazilian music into that Lusophone list for our guests in Lisbon as well.
1: But that's the thing about Lisbon. Every time I go there, of course, there's amazing Portuguese artists, which we will be listening in this top five here. But there's amazing music from Cape Verde, from Angola, from Brazil. I think the Lusophone world in general is doing very well music-wise.
0: Cape Verde, winner of our Global Countdown World Cup edition, of course.
1: Of course, but we're not heading to Cape Verde. Very good memory, Chris. We're heading to Angola, and this song is on the Monaco Radio playlist already. For me, it's a classic, and this guy, Matias Damasio, he knows how to do romantic music very, very well, but it's romantic music that you can kind of dance to, and this has been a big hit across the Lusophone world. Let's have a listen. Matias Damasio, Como Antes. So-

0: I love when he says, em direção à lua. Lua is the moon. Lua, of course. Sorry, I don't have the same voice as Matias.
1: Loving your voice, Fernando. You should do that more often.
0: You know what? Some people say that I have a good voice for radio, but for singing is a disaster, Chris. I got to be really honest. I'm not very good on karaoke, as much as I have fun doing it.
1: Oh, I'm sure you do enjoy some karaoke. So, yes, people do get to hear your voice. It's not so often on air, at least not the musical side.
0: Well, let's head actually to Portugal. We have a Portuguese artist at number three. Her name is Carolina Deslandes, and I had the pleasure to interview her last year in Lisbon in person. And, well, I'll tell you more things about Carolina after we hear this amazing song called Pensar em Mim.

0: Very cool.
1: Carolina Deslandes is also on the Monocle Radio playlist, of course.
0: And Carolina, she was a delight to speak to. And you know why? Because she was so open. You can see that she's an authentic person. Because, of course, sometimes when you interview pop stars, there's always a bunch of PRs and, like, you can't ask about this, you can't ask about that. There was nothing like that to Carolina. In fact, she told me more than I even asked her, you know. So it was really a delight. We had a conversation for about 45 minutes plus. And this song actually is part of an album called Chorar no Clube, which means to cry in the nightclub. There is something about Portuguese music that is a little bit mournful as well. It's quite...
1: bit of a sad touch to it.
0: Sad touch to it, but it's important. We have to connect to our sad elements
1: as well. We connect through our sadness. That is certainly true, Fernando. Although I imagine you're also going to pick us up a little bit.
0: Well, more or less. I will pick you up.
1: We're trying.
0: Don't worry. I will pick you up with the second place, because the song is called Chorar na Beira do Mar, to cry on the seaside. You know,
1: okay, so we're starting with one more about crying. We'll get to the pick me up after that.
0: Let's pretend you don't speak Portuguese, so you can just close your eyes and feel the gentle beats of this guy who is doing kind of a new bossa nova. He's so cool. Even friends of mine say, Fernando, have you heard of Pedro Mizutani? And I was like, of course I did. You know, I wrote a review for Monocle magazine, but he's great. He's a new talent as well from Brazil. Let's have a listen. Let's not cry as well, okay? But let's have a listen to Pedro Mizutani.
2: Carência de quem já cansou do que ainda tem por vir. Não tem por que fazer assim.

0: Oh.
1: Fernando, let's just say it's a song about love. That's what I'm imagining. It's a happy song about love.
2: We Brazilians were emotional. I don't know if you know, in some parts of Rio de Janeiro, people clap for the sunset and some people cry of emotion. I think that's beautiful. maybe that's what he meant there, you know? But, you know, Pedro, what a wonderful talent.
1: Crying for the emotion of the sunset. That is showing the passion of Brazil, Fernando.
2: Yes, yes.
1: Passion, that's what we want.
2: But you wanted something a little bit more optimistic. Literally, the translation of our next track is lucky, okay?
1: There we go.
2: There we
1: go. Number one, you've left it to the end. This track is Lucky.
2: By Napa. Let's have a listen.

0: And I interviewed the band Napa for a Monaco September issue. The story is there now, so you can go to the newsstand and buy a copy. And I said, why Lucky? Tell me more about the first single of their upcoming album. And they said, you know what? We're feeling very happy while making this album. We felt very lucky. And as he says in the lyrics, we have friends all over the world. It's super optimistic. It's a great song for this kind of back to school, back to work vibes as well, feeling a little bit more optimistic. Enough of crying on the seaside. There's time for everything, I would say.
1: There's time for everything. Happy tears on that one.
0: Exactly. And Napa, I'm very happy. They have such an interesting story, Chris, because, of course, they represented Portugal on Eurovision last year. They didn't do very well on the big final. I think they were 21st place. But then it became the most streamed song of Eurovision last year. So they are growers and they have fans all across the world, from Brazil to Indonesia. And I even asked what's going on in Indonesia. He says, you know, we're very happy and they're trying to schedule a gig there. I'm not sure if they managed yet. But yeah, Napa is going global and it's on the new issue of Monaco.
1: Well, Fernando, good luck at Monaco's Quality of Life Conference in Lisbon, spinning some great tunes for us there as well.
0: Obrigado, Chris.
1: Monaco's Fernando Augusto Pacheco speaking to me earlier this week. I do hope Fernando and all of the guests had fun at the Quality of Life conference that took place through this weekend. This is The Curator. Next, we turn to Wednesday's edition of the Monaco Daily, where Andrew Muller was joined by Nina dos Santos, international broadcast correspondent and the former CNN Europe editor, as well as Oscar Guardiola Rivera, professor in international law and international affairs at Birkbeck College. The panel turned their attention to the topic of aura farming, which, according to Andrew, appears to involve the youth squaring up to each other in silly clothes and capering to terrible music in pursuit of the applause of a live audience, of their peers, and the approval of legions beyond. This is a trend in Latin America in particular, and here is a highlight of the chat, beginning with a little of what aura farming sounds like.
2: That's aura farming. It says here in the script that, Nina, that Oscar and I are supposed to have an aura battle here in the studio and you are to pick the winner. Can we just agree that Oscar's won?
3: Well, first of all, I've got no idea what it looks like. It looks like, but I've come up with a new acronym for aura and it is, Andrew, what are you rabbiting on about?
2: Yeah, well, indeed, it is a reasonable question, which I'm going to flip over to Oscar because, Oscar, it is apparently huge among your people in Latin America. Why? Why are you doing this?
4: Oh, it is huge and it is not new. I'm not that old not to remember what we used to do.
2: Have you ever aura farmed yourself?
4: Well, of course
2: Oscar.
4: We did. Hip-hop circles, break dancing, that kind of thing. Mm-hmm. BMX jumping, skateboarding.
3: Showing
4: it's
3: off?
4: Very, very similar.
2: It is predominantly young men showing off to each other, yes?
4: Well, let us attempt and be serious. I'm a philosopher after all, or I teach one. The Italians in the 16th century had the term espressatura. Which meant precisely the cultivation of charisma and charm.
2: Is this like when Australia...
3: It must have worked for them, I've got to say. They've been perfecting it a while.
2: Yeah, see, Australians just compete to see how many beer cans we can crush against our own foreheads.
4: Yes, and of course, Walter Benjamin famously wrote about aura, saying that actually the apparent absence of aura in media, in visual media, would be countered by the way that through mechanical reproduction, which is precisely what these kids are doing in Latin America with their TikTok videos, you democratize art. Mm-hmm. And when you democratize art, you can come up with some very interesting things. And indeed, the music and the dances that we, you know, the moves that we do nowadays come precisely from previous forms of aura farming. I already mentioned the hip-hop circle. But you see reggaeton, you see champeta, and everybody said about each and every single one of them, as it has been said of punk or rock and roll, oh, this is the death knell of civilization. It turned out to be actually the rebirth of it. Also, and this is very important, this is what Latin American kids do under repression. They go down and they invent subcultures, underground music, underground moves. They exchange them. Look, these kids are leaving their phones aside, going out to the beach and exchanging. Well, they do video themselves.
2: So then they're not leaving their phones aside. This, just quickly, a philosophical follow-up. Oscar. The difference is this and other manifestations of youth culture now are no longer just being done in and of themselves. They're being done for broadcast.
4: Absolutely, and for likes. But again, we did that when we exchanged breakdance moves. We wanted to be,
2: or
4: like,
2: at least we would have if we could have.
3: Can I adjudicate? I think you've just won the aura conversation, Andrew.
2: I've won.
3: I mean, because I still haven't figured out what it's about.
4: the kids won it. They always win.
2: Well, yeah. Just to try and conclude on that thought on an upbeat note, Nina. I mean, it's good, isn't it? It's always basically good and the natural order of things if the young folk are doing things that the no longer young folk gaze upon and go, what the hell is going on here? I mean, it would be weird.
3: What those things are.
2: It would be weird if we weren't.
3: I think if it's a... The way I understand this from what you've both said is that, if I've understood it completely, is that happiness is contagious and that being together is contagious, which is actually a very positive message in today's day and age when we hear here in the West that young people spend all their time on their own on their phone, and that older people, including my mother who's in her 80s, reminds me that, you know, generally most of her friends are on the phone nowadays. We don't spend enough time together. And that's a message I'll celebrate if it's the right one I've taken from it.
1: That was Nina Dos Santos and Oscar Guardiola Rivera in conversation with Monocle's Andrew Muller earlier this week. Our next highlight on The Curator comes from Wednesday's edition of The Globalist. It was back in 2017 that Tim Schroeder, a former Goldman Sachs banker, founded the Danish coffee chain Hagen to bring a bit of Copenhagen to his new home in London. Hagen is a design-first coffee shop, and so it's not surprising that the chain was featured in Monocle magazine's own coffee special June issue. It's recently expanded into Amsterdam and is now targeting other parts of Europe. I spoke with Schroeder here at Midori House and began by asking why the switch from finance to coffee.
5: I was always in coffee. Denmark and Scandies are some of the most coffee-consuming people on Earth per capita. Everybody has a filter coffee. I remember drinking my parents' cold filter coffee when I was a young boy. I didn't like it, so it's just always around. Business school, some years later, I was a barista. It was way before something we called specialty coffee. And then I think I have a little stint in finance, and then I came back to my roots, Denmark and coffee.
1: Interesting. Okay, so you went back to your roots. And when you were thinking about your roots and what to do with this, tell me what clicked for you, I guess, when you were thinking about this idea as a business, what was lacking, what you could offer in, you know, an extremely crowded market of coffee makers.
5: It was based, and it is based, on me as a consumer. I was running around West London and Midtown Manhattan 7 to 10 years ago, and it was very hard to find a good cup of coffee. You had to go to East London, or you had to go somewhere outside Manhattan. I didn't understand big cities, affluent cities with lots of great brands, lots of great quality. The coffee quality just weren't there and weren't available. So then we started toying around with the idea, why don't you create something where you get quality, and there's a little bit more experience attached to it. If I walked into a restaurant, private home, or a member club, as they become more popular as of recently, I get a sense of occasion when I walk in. It's beautiful design. Why can't I boil that down in a cup of coffee so I get one, quality, two, a sense of occasion, and three, I might even get some quality at a decent price point.
1: And tell us then what makes this Danish, as you brought it up. What is it about Hagen that differentiates it from other premium brands that might come out, premium coffee chains? How do you fit the Danish into that?
5: Yeah, no, I appreciate that, and that's a complicated question. But first of all, our name Hagen is after Copenhagen. It's the last part of that. Secondly, our design is driven from a very much Danish approach. So we remove seats in our bars to enhance the experience around the bar, the coffee making. And that actually means that we create social spaces. So if you go into a sushi bar, a cocktail bar, you like to sit in a bar and see the magic happen. We've created the same in Hagen around the espresso bar. We want to show our baristas their skills. And that create a nice environment. And in Denmark, you actually call that environment for hygge, which is not a cozy fireplace and a slightly overused term these days. But that's actually a conversation between two Danish people. When I see my sister, we have a nice conversation. We said there was hygge to see you. So I would also say that this is nice conversation, so this has been hygge. So that's one part of the Danishness. The other is then exporting a lot of the things that I don't see out there. So I talk about you're selling sand in Sahara. You don't see a lot of Danish brands starting in Denmark. Because why? What are you going to do? Are you going to sell Danishness to the Danes? Of course not. So our approach, and because I was based in London, I could see, well, hang on, why don't we bring some of all the great things out of Denmark, such as design, the mid-century classics from Arne Jacobsen that was inspired by Mies van der Rohe and so on. So we incorporate that into our design. To then sustainability. Sustainability is very high on our goals as a company. We want to be premium at scale, but we want to do it sustainable. And then you go all the way into how we serve craft and our approach to being analog in a digital world, where we're really focusing on your experience has to be a connection. You have to see the craft, and we don't want you to be tied into a screen or feel that we're selling you more. So the Danishness is actually coming in that we're trying to be individual and yet pursuing quality. So a lot of people are pursuing quality, of course, but the individuality is really Danish. You don't want to be like anybody else, which is interesting because Swedish people, and people see Danes and Swedes fairly alike, they're the opposite. They're very consensus-seeking. So there you're supposed to look and be like everybody else. So right across the bridge, everybody want to be different in Denmark. And so there's some of those small things. And then the obvious thing is our design. So a classic Danish Scandinavian design is light wood, white walls, minimalistic. Yet the whole world, especially in coffee, is doing that. Everybody's minimalistic now. So part of being Danish is we said we actually want to create warmer spaces. We use carpet on the wall. We're playing around with the fabrics and contrasts. So everything that you touch and feel is craft. And then we design our bars individual to a local environment with Danish inspirations.
1: I was going to say also that obviously noticed compared to a Starbucks, like each coffee chain, each location is different, is designed differently.
5: Yes. I think we start thinking about it. Well, if we want to be Danish, should we just put Arne Jacobsen and a lot of Danish furniture into all our bars? But hang on, that doesn't really make us Danish. That probably makes us like somebody that sells burgers who started doing recently. So how do you actually deliver Danishness in a design if you don't want to be a tourist attraction? Mm-hmm. And for us, it was about creating space for conversation. It was creating space for what we call the Danish coffee experience. Drinking a coffee is more than just quality. It is the moment. My day doesn't start before I have my coffee. And a lot of people also want a break where they either want to go and see friends or they just want some time for themselves. So crafting an environment that fosters that coffee experience, or as we call it, a Danish kaffe experience, that's part of our design. So we have bars here in Marylebone Village where we create more of a village feel to it. We create, rather than having people sitting and looking and maximize seat, we actually remove seats to create conversation. So a lot of our bars, we have a table, we call it a hygge island, where you stand around and you look at each other. Or in Denmark in the 90s, it was known as a conversation kitchen, a samtalekøkken, where you create space for conversation in your kitchens. And so to answer your question, our design and the Danish DNA, it runs a little bit deeper than just the headlines that people would normally associate with.
1: Finally, then, where do you go from here if you have already established yourself here in London? You have a little outpost in Amsterdam, I understand now. What's the ambition? What's the next step?
5: For us, it was sharing the love and passion for craft quality, both from Denmark, but also within coffee. We want to give that to the high street, to more people. So look across Europe and take 5-10 of the biggest cities. If there's a lot of people on the street and there's a interest in quality, we want to be there. So our game plan is to stick around Europe and maybe venture a little bit further at some point and flip it around. In Scandi, you've got phenomenal quality already everywhere and not a lot of people on the street. So we would rather go out where there's a demand for quality and an appetite for that, and then tons of people on the street, so we can just do our monoline and only sell coffee and be better and better at that. So I think Spain is coming up shortly, and we'll look across Europe after that.
1: Tim Schroeder, the CEO of Danish coffee chain Hagen, there in conversation with myself. Still to come here on The Curator, we'll be meeting the director of Freeze Soul. We'll head to Tokyo for a tall story, and we look back at the life and legacy of Gloria Steinem, who died this week, age 92. Stay tuned.
6: Craft matters in small ways, like how a coffee is brewed, and in not so small ways, like how your money is cared for, which is why for 160 years, UBS has elevated banking to a craft, tailoring unique strategies that combine human expertise with the latest technologies, all happening across 24 time zones and 12 key financial hubs, with you at the heart of it all. 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
1: You're with The Curator, our weekly highlights show here on Monaco Radio, and I'm Chris Chermak. Freeze Soul returned this week to the heart of Gangnam at COEX, and for Thursday's edition of The Globalist, the director of the event, Patrick Lee, joined Fionnuala Sweeney live from the heart of the action. Here is a highlight.
7: You've had your press openings, the crowds are beginning to arrive, all the planning is done. There's not much for you to do now, presumably, but sit back and watch.
8: That's true. We had a great opening yesterday. It was our VIP day, the second day. I'm calling from actually the hall. And yeah, it's great atmosphere. Very excited.
7: Talk to us.

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1: Because they really want to interact and engage with interesting art from this region. So, I'm very proud about that.
2: And how does it differ from, say, last year? Are you looking at various themes, or are there always some artists you want to replicate year after year?
1: Well, we always seek to evolve. I think this year I'm especially happy about the growing audience from the region, which means that there is a compulsion to visit, repeat visitors. So that's a great sign. But this year I'm very excited about three changes to the fair. We have two new sectors. One is called Spotlight, which is curated by Wong Seok-ho, who is a great academic, great curator, and it's highlighting solo presentations of 20th century art, of sort of underappreciated artists, very historical, in a way to make new discoveries. And the material practice, which is kind of highlighting design, craft, materiality, it's been incredibly popular, and that's curated by Hae-young Cho, who's recently dubbed the Queen of Korean Craft, and that's been fantastic. And finally, Focus, which really focused on our younger galleries. That was really tied to Asian galleries, but this year we opened it up to non-Asians. So we have 16 galleries from around the world. It's been a fantastic presentation.
2: Well, that sounds all wonderful. And it's not only the presentations, but the visitor can enjoy neighborhood nights because Seoul has such a vibrant ecosystem.
1: That's actually true. And I think one of the reasons for the great success is the symbiotic relation with the city. Seoul is an incredible place, really appreciates its culture, the cultural landscape, and not just art, but music, film, design, cuisine. It's such a fascinating place. And this fair really highlights the city, and I think it's really the soul of the fair. Every night we highlight a certain area. They open up late. The atmosphere is really incredible. So, very thankful for that.
2: I mean, this is Frieze Seoul's fifth year. So how have you seen the impact on the city itself?
1: We're very lucky to have the buy-in from literally every cultural institution, museum, nonprofit, gallery. This has changed over the 5 years. The first year, I remember sort of begging people to open late and extending their shows. But now I can honestly say every major cultural institution is part of Frieze Week. And that is, that is such a great thing, I think, for the visitors to the fair.
2: I mean, you're bringing 133 galleries from 30 countries and regions. I mean, that is no small achievement. It must bring a lot of business to the city of Seoul as well, between the visitors and the sales that take place.
1: Absolutely. That's why our relations with City Hall and the Ministry of Culture is a strong one, and it's a collaborative one. We do bring a lot of international guests to come. They spend money. They enjoy the city. This year we have over 180 institutions that are visiting. That's been increasing year on year. So from this Frieze Week, we've actually created a Seoul Art Week, which is an initiative by City Hall, and Korea Art Week, which is the Ministry of Culture. So we're actually part of a much bigger sort of growing program, but I'm very happy to say that, you know, we were probably the reason why this started. So it's a very rewarding thing.
2: Okay, so our Frieze continues until the 5th of September. On the 6th, what will have made it a successful Frieze for you?
1: Well, you know, all I really want is a great audience to convene and to meet the galleries that are participating at the fair. That could be collectors and patrons, the museums, the curators, and also the public. I want them to engage with art, make new discoveries. So far, so good. The galleries seem very happy across the board. And that would be the hallmark of a great fair. So if I can get a sense that great people came, had an enjoyable week, that would make me feel very happy.
3: In Seoul, that was Patrick Lee, director of Frieze Seoul, speaking to Fionnuala Sweeney for Thursday's edition of The Globalist. This is The Curator. Staying in Asia now for our next highlight. Many of the most iconic locations in film and TV were built specifically for the screen and subsequently dismantled. But when filmmakers use existing locations, there can be a constant tension between preserving a space and allowing it to evolve. So how has one famous Tokyo bar navigated its recent refurbishment? Well, for this week's edition of Tall Stories,

0: Hendo Hendo takes us to the Park Hyatt Tokyo's New York Bar, the famous film set.
1: Towards the end of Sofia Coppola's cult classic Lost in Translation, the two leads have a heart-to-heart at a swanky bar overlooking Tokyo, the same space where they first met earlier in the film.
2: "I don't want to leave,"
1: says Bob, the aging actor played by Bill Murray. Charlotte, the girl adrift portrayed by Scarlett Johansson, answers,
3: "So don't stay here with me. We'll start a jazz band."
1: As I sit mere feet away from the spot where this exchange happened, I find myself sharing those feelings. Listening to the world-class live jazz against the backdrop of a glittering metropolis, while sipping on decadent cocktails and basking in the cosmopolitan aura of the place, it's hard not to wish the evening to stretch into eternity. Crowning the iconic Park Hyatt Tokyo Hotel, 52 stories above the busy streets of the city's Shinjuku district, the New York Bar is an institution of the more sophisticated side of Tokyo's nightlife. Opened in 1994 as part of Japan's first Western luxury hotel in what was Park Hyatt's Asian debut, and later brought to global fame by the film in 2003, the bar reopened in December last year after a property-wide 19-month-long renovation, making this the perfect time to revisit a classic. Park Hyatt Tokyo occupies the upper floors of Shinjuku Park Tower, a high-rise made up of three conjoined towers in a cascading design meant to ease its visual impact and crested by triangular glass roofs that symbolize innovation and progress. The building was designed by Pritzker-winning architect Kenzo Tange and is emblematic of the postmodern style he embraced, blending traditional Japanese design elements with Western motifs. That sort of fusion is also on full display in the New York Bar, where everything from the decor to the menu evokes its namesake city, but where Tokyo remains ever-present, not just visible, but tangible. While the sprawl of the Japanese capital makes for a sparkling backdrop framed by the chrome beams of the floor-to-ceiling windows, it is the Big Apple that is conjured up by the interior design. A dark, sober aesthetic permeates the place, with polished wood tabletops and black leather chairs, all bathing in a warm glow soft enough to allow patrons to enjoy the sweeping views, unobstructed by reflections. When bright lights do come on, it's to accentuate the jazz band performing there every night, their music an indelible part of the experience. All this is encased in a contrasting burst of color by two large murals by Italian painter Valerio Adami, depicting the Radio City Music Hall and the Rockefeller Center's Rainbow Room, anchoring the space as a sort of alternate version of New York that manifests every night in central Tokyo. Patrons can be further transported by the menu, with cocktails that channel locations such as Carnegie Hall and the Yankee Stadium, and signature snacks like beef fat fries with homemade ketchup, and a Wagyu burger that marries American cuisine with Japanese ingredients to wonderful effect. The bar's signature cocktail, fittingly named L.I.T., distills Coppola's film into a pink concoction that includes cherry blossom liquor and cranberry juice, blending both cultures together into a mixture that's both simple and memorable. Those who frequented the bar before its overhaul might fret about whether its soul was left untouched by the proceedings. The revamp was meticulous, dismantling the premises and rebuilding everything with updated materials, but respecting the original vision of interior designer Joan Morford down to the smallest detail. After spending a marvelous evening at the New York Bar that felt like being suspended in time and space in the best way possible, I'm happy to report that nothing was lost in translation.
0: That was Hendo Hendo for this week's episode of Tall Stories. You're with The Curator, our weekly highlights show here on Monocle Radio. The 83rd Venice Film Festival is underway, and Andrew Muller was joined from it by the film critic Karen Krzanovich for Thursday's edition of The Monocle Daily. In this highlight, Karen begins by bringing us the latest from the festival, and she also discusses the life and legacy of Gloria Steinem. Let's have a listen.
4: It's the red carpet tonight for a fantastic film. I can say it's fantastic. Wild Horse 9 by Martin McDonagh. I think you know some of his work, Andrew. In Bruges, possibly. Mm-hmm. Seven Psychopaths, Three Billboards Outside Ebbing, Missouri, and The Banshees of Inisherin. This stars John Malkovich and Sam Rockwell in a kind of a comedy thriller, a bit of a bromance, possibly, initially set in Santiago, Chile in 1973, and moving to, you guessed it, Easter Island.
5: I mean, Karen, my grasp of Chilean history is not that firm, but it is firm enough to know that there may not have been that many laughs in 1973 of all years.
4: If you worked in the CIA, there was a lot of laughs, a lot of swearing with Steve Buscemi as well as your boss, MJ. It's a spectacular film, is all I can say. People are walking away saying masterpiece. And I have to say, the script is great. The casting is wonderful. The pace is remarkable. And the tone, it's poignant. I mean, at the end, I was very nearly in tears along with all the other hard-bitten critics in the Darsena, Sala Darsena, which fits 1,400 plus people.
5: It does genuinely sound like the sort of film I will enjoy, and I will do that in due course. I'm not sure how convinced I'm likely to be about a new Werner Herzog, but go right ahead and try.
4: I think you're right to be a little suspicious of that. Now, it's called Bucking Faster, and I only got it wrong once. it stars Kate and Rooney Mara as twin sisters. It's based on a true story. They play Jeannie and Jane Holbrook, who fall in love with Mr. Well, I think it's Mo. I've got my notes are wrong there. They fall in love with Orlando Bloom, who then marries somebody else. And of course, they get angry. And then what happens after that? Heaven only knows. They end up in a cave. So,
5: that does sound very Herzog.
4: It is very Herzog, and I'm wondering how he got away with this. This film has been financed completely by one person, an investor and philanthropist called Clara Wu Tang. And I think she just said, here, Herzog, have this money, make your movie. And the key locations are Ireland and also Slovenia. Mm-hmm. I mean, if you're into nonlinear surrealism, you'll love this.
5: I wouldn't call it my favorite genre. I mean, would you basically, Karen, go so far as to say it's actually any good, or are there better things broadly that people could be doing with 2 hours of their remaining corporeal allotment?
4: Yes, I'm a popularist. I like movies that I can say, please, Andrew, watch this. I mean, I would say watch this, but really, I kind of was looking at my watch a bit. And some people really loved it because it was surreal. Personally, not me. But can I tell you what's happening tomorrow?
5: Please.
4: Do you have time?
5: I do.
4: Okay, great. I'm very excited about the Robert Pattinson thriller, Primetime, and also Paul Schrader's The Basics of Philosophy. If you've been to the cinema recently, you'll see the Pattinson Primetime trailers, and you'll think, what's this all about? It's based on a reality show, To Catch a Predator, where the host basically becomes the star and a predator. I don't want to say much more. And the Paul Schrader film, he says it's kind of a seminal take on Taxi Driver, which he wrote for Scorsese. So that gives you an idea what's tomorrow.
5: Well, we look forward to hearing about all of that in due course. But just before we let you go, Karen, it would be remiss of us not to mark the passing of Gloria Steinem, who's died at the age of 92. This is obviously the end of a long life and an extraordinarily important and influential one. And where would you even start quantifying the legacy?
4: Wow, it's really hard. I am wearing aviators in her honor, just so you know. Now, she's if you look her up anytime, she's a leading figure in second wave feminism. Andrew, did you realize that there are four waves of feminism? I did not know this. This is the second wave. Anyway, she started sort of in the 60s. She's a journalist, started as in activism, and famously went undercover as a Playboy bunny and revealed the poor pay and sexist working conditions at the bunny club. Personally, I was shocked. I mean, the thing is, if you see her, if you watch anything about her on video, she's calm. She's really, she looks great. She's very calming and very confident. And that obviously really worked for her, sending out these really important messages that women are people. And that was a novel thing in the 60s, the 70s. That's why she launched Ms. Magazine in 71 and also went on to focus a lot on political caucuses and other things that when I hear words like that, I just shut off. But she did also write a book, which I've got to tell you, she wrote many books, but I love this one from 2019. The truth will set you free, but first it will piss you off.
5: But you talked there about the 60s and 70s, and what really does leap out when you read anything written by Gloria Steinem during that period or later by Gloria Steinem about that period, it is exactly that thing that you were just talking about. You are brought up short with just how recent an idea it is in the grand scheme of things that women should be equal citizens.
4: Exactly. And in fact, you know, in America, reproductive rights have been lost to a great extent. And she was part of the movement of keeping that alive and sound. And it is perilous. It's perilous for men and women. If you want equality and it works both ways, then you these are the kind of things you have to be concerned with and fight for. And she also said, when there were discussions that feminism was only for white women or certain, well, I'm getting into gender because I don't know where she is there, but she said that feminism is for everybody. It's not just for white women, which is how it was seen. But she is incredibly sensible, was incredibly sensible, was much needed. It wasn't never hysterical. And also, I'm going to give you a little fact, and this is a man-related fact. She is Christian Bale's stepmother.
0: The film critic Karen Krzanovich there speaking with Monocle's Andrew Muller earlier this week. Well, let's stay in Venice now for the final highlight of our show. We head to Omo Faber Biennial, one of the world's leading exhibitions of contemporary craftsmanship. It's an event which celebrates the skills of some of the most dazzlingly talented craftspeople from around the globe. And for Monday's edition of The Globalist, Emma Nelson and Georgina Godwin were joined from Venice by Monocle Radio contributor Gillian DeBias. Here's some of their chat.
6: The 700 objects you're going to meet here each sing a unique song, straight from their maker's score. They bear the thumbprints, impressions, traces of their time. You can only meet each one here on this island of light.
7: Well, I'll just set the scene for you a little bit. This is the first room of Homo Faber, and you enter this space that is set dressed to recreate the atmosphere, the feel, the look of an atelier. An atelier full of the tools of the trade of ceramic makers, glass makers, fabric designers. It's full of the colors in the pieces. So you are immediately immersed in this milieu of being a craftsperson. And as you look through the sketches, suddenly the room goes dark. And Ez Devlin's cinematic film, which focuses on hands, beautifully lit hands, making, drawing, creating. And this is her poem. This is her poem that sets up her stall and she hopes will give voice to the 500 artisans and their 700 objets that she has pulled together for the 2026 Homo Faber.
8: And this is an interesting thing, Gillian, about Ez Devlin, because when you think of her nowadays, she's the one who designed sets for the likes of Beyoncé and for U2 and then goes and does something at the Royal Opera House here in London. She generally does things on a very, very, very big scale. But when you talk about artisans, it is the intimacy and the tiny scale of what they do, which is actually what makes them so special.
7: Absolutely. She's totally had to recalibrate her vision. And yet, why she makes a good artistic director is she's very much about theatricality. And something like this, for these artisans who work very silently and in many instances quite isolated from around the world, you have Pakistan, you have the Middle East, literally artisans gathered up from around the world, to give them voice, to make them stand up, she has had to play, very turn up the volume on a theme such as the Island of Light, but each room has a very, very, very strong thematic character that she hopes will draw the viewer in, make them think about the pieces of work, make them view them differently, make them question the artist, make them question what is the value of making things by hand. In today's age where things can be fabricated so quickly on in an instant.
9: Gillian, could you give us examples of one or two other rooms?
7: All right, well, the first room is called the Language of the Hands. And then we pass through and we enter another room, which is beautifully, darkly lit with incredibly evocative music. This is called the Alphabet of Objects. And basically, each object in this room, which is in a carousel, is chosen for their structure, for their silhouette. And being the lighting designer in a way as she is, she lights these beautifully so they throw shadows on the circular wall around you. And this is what the viewer should be reading. The language of the objects is their silhouette. It's their vernacular, which puts into sharp relief the brilliance of the design. And it's a grammar. She says, I want people to read this like the original graffiti on cave walls. And so it is quite emotional. You know, you do feel this space as kind of a very hallowed space of the makers.
8: A quick question on what this does for the artisans, because it's great to have that kind of showcase and it's great to have Es Devlin shine her, you know, literally shine her light on you. But how does this then go and translate to the ability of these people who've come from all over the world to actually make a bigger success of things?
7: Well, Homo Faber is a year-long organisation. And so what they do is they in a way, they become marriage brokers with the industry, the architects, the designers, and the makers. Because if you think architects and designers can fall into the pulling on the same old names to commission for their works, where the money is, basically. So what they're trying to do is be a marriage broker and introduce these new, different craftspeople to the business, really, of design and artisanship, so that they do really can have, you know, viable careers and not just this wonderful theatrical showcase.
0: Well, that's all the time we have for this week's edition of The Curator. The show was produced by Sam Impey and presented by me, Chris Chermak. Do join us again next week to hear some of the very best of the programs here on Monocle Radio. Have great weekends and weeks. Thanks for listening.
10: 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It's time now for some music, starting in Spain

0: That was the beautiful Vivre by Simon Meny, bringing this hour of Monocle Radio to a close. It's time for me to bid you all goodbye for today, but do stay with us. There's much more coming up for you after the break.
1: You are listening to Monocle Radio in association with Chanel Watches. Inspired by racing yachts, the J12 reconnects with its original inspiration and its original world, water. Both immensely soothing and peaceful, yet capable of unlimited strength. It is this breadth, balance, and singularity that define the intrinsic values of the first unisex sports watch by Chanel. A sensory icon designed to transcend horizons that has shaped the world of watchmaking for more than a quarter of a century. Chanel Watches, official timekeeper of Monocle Radio.
2: 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From Midori House in London, I'm Hassan Anderson. Lots of good stuff to come over the next few hours as we kick off our Mondays here at Midori House. Up shortly, a brand new edition of The World of Finance on the Bulletin with UBS. 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
3: 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Each week, the sharpest minds and freshest thinkers in finance take you beyond the numbers and hype right to the heart of the big issues of the day. This week on the programme, we're once again going to hear the UBS house view on the key factors that are shaping markets in the weeks and months ahead. UBS, as ever, has been watching the data that the watchers are watching and drawing conclusions about those aspects that might influence policymakers and impact the economy. As we will hear from three leading voices in UBS who are joining us today on the programme, the bank's focus remains primarily on three factors: the durability of the AI investment cycle, the breadth and resilience of corporate earnings growth, and the path of inflation and monetary policy. Here to tell us about the bank's base case scenario is our friend Kiran Ganesh. And later, we'll talk to David Lefkowitz about AI and the equities picture, and to Fred Mellers about fixed income and a potential direction of Fed policy. But we kick things off with Kiran, Global Head of Investment Communications in the CIO. Always a pleasure, Kiran. Thanks for being with us. Let's start by kicking around these areas of primary focus for you and your colleagues: the AI investment cycle, earnings, inflation and monetary policy. Tell us about how these themes are continuing to shape the house view.
4: Yeah, well, it's been an interesting market this year because on the one hand, it's been pretty resilient and you've seen indices continuing to move higher. On the other hand, it's felt like there's been a lot going on. You mentioned AI and earnings and inflation, monetary policy. You know, of course, there's also been geopolitics, and that's remained, you know, very much in the headlines. So what we've tried to think about is, you know, what are the factors that are really going to be affecting markets over the next few months, and really to use those to distill our thinking and also to help us come up with some different scenarios on where markets might trade. And then you can build portfolios that can be, you know, hopefully a bit more robust to those different outcomes. And the three key factors that we think are going to be affecting markets over the next few months are AI, and specifically, you know, the amount of investment that continues to go into this ecosystem. Secondly, earnings and the strength and breadth of corporate earnings. It's been really strong so far this year. Obviously, if that continues, that's a good thing. If it doesn't, that could lead to more negative outcomes for markets. And then the third factor is really around monetary policy and around interest rates and the extent to which central banks feel comfortable keeping rates on hold or even cutting interest rates, Or in contrast, whether we start to see inflationary pressures forcing central banks into higher interest rates and perhaps even higher government borrowing costs in the terms of their longer term borrowing, if the market starts to become more fearful of fiscal policy over the longer term. So, you know, really, those are the three key factors that we're zooming in on as having the biggest impact on markets over the next few months.
5: Yeah, fascinating. We're going to talk to you and a couple of your colleagues too to kind of unpack some of the different facets around each of those three. Let's just talk about, first of all, momentum then in this AI investment cycle. Look, we've discussed it before, haven't we, Kieran, on this programme going back a ways. I guess that's that key question for markets, isn't it? Is that cycle going to keep its momentum? Is the base case, as you and your colleagues see it, that actually you do think it will remain fairly robust?
4: Yes, I mean, the numbers are just huge. I think it's worth taking a moment to reflect on that. You know, we're looking at $900 billion of global AI capital expenditure, so money that's going into building out data centers and the infrastructure required to run AI, and that's just in 2026. That's up 84% in just the past year, and that's building on 91% growth that we saw in 2025. So we've seen, you know, this almost doubling in the amount of investment each year. In our base case, we think that that number is going to rise by 33% next year. So we've got it going to $1.2 trillion in 2027. Again, sounds like a huge amount of money going in, but we've been surprised to the upside every single year since the launch of ChatGPT and since AI has become, you know, such a focus for so many businesses and tech companies. So, you know, while it is a big number, and of course there are downside risks to that, I think we also need to remember that there are also quite substantial upside risks to it if the past 3 years are anything to go by. So, you know, really, this is going to be a huge driver for markets because, of course, the more investment that goes in, both the more that companies who are linked to, you know, providing the semiconductors, providing the data center services, the more money that they can earn, but also the more confidence that the market will have that, you know, these tech firms are seeing potential for further returns and willing to put more money in, that engenders further confidence that all of this is going to lead to, you know, perhaps even further earnings growth in other areas, productivity gains, et cetera, in future. So, you know, where that number goes is going to be important. Our base case is that it continues to rise to a very substantial number, albeit a little bit slower in terms of the rate of growth than we've seen in recent years.
5: Kieran, next, let's move on to the second core theme, and that is the breadth and resilience of corporate earnings growth. Another fascinating picture. What's informing your views here, Kieran?
4: Yeah, I mean, I think, again, just the level of earnings growth that we're seeing. I mean, I've been in financial markets for almost 18 years now, and you just don't see this rate of earnings growth unless you're coming out of a recession. I mean, we've seen these kind of things in 2009 or just after COVID. But considering, you know, we're, you know, well into an economic cycle, seeing this rate of earnings growth is really something quite unprecedented. So, you know, we're looking for around 25% year-over-year growth in earnings for US companies. I'm looking for around 15% in Europe and 70% year-over-year growth in Asia for 2026. And, you know, we're more than halfway through the year, so I think we've got quite good evidence that we're tracking at around those levels. So those aren't just, you know, sort of fanciful estimates. They're kind of backed up by what we've really been seeing in the first half of this year. So really substantial levels of earnings growth. So question for us is, you know, how much is that going to continue? All of the AI discussion we just had, that will have an important bearing on that earnings growth. But what's encouraging is that it's not just about AI. The whole semiconductor space probably contributes just under half of that earnings growth. But we're seeing that breadth elsewhere, areas like financials, like energy, like industrials, also contributing quite strongly to the earnings picture. And that gives us some confidence that this can be sustained because it's a broader expansion that we're starting to see. And, you know, what's encouraging for investors is that that means that the opportunity set is getting a bit broader as well. This isn't just about, you know, you have to invest in tech and some corners of AI in order to experience growth. We're also seeing it in parts of the market that haven't done so well for a long time. I think Europe has been performing fantastically well over the past 18 months or so, which didn't happen for almost a decade. We've seen, as I said, some of these other sectors, financials, industrials, also starting to pick up. So the breadth of the earnings recovery, something certainly to watch out for as we go forward.
5: Thanks, Kieran. Kieran Ganesh there. Well, next, let's dive a little deeper into those UBS scenarios around the AI cycle and around monetary policy. Joining me now, I'm delighted to say, are David Lefkowitz, UBS Head of US Equities in the CIO Americas, and Frederick Mellers, UBS Head of Global Fixed Income Strategy in the CIO. David, Fred, thanks for being on the show. Kieran's given us some of the base case. David, let me start with you. We heard from Kieran there about the durability of the AI investment cycle. Just give us your view on that. It's a really interesting moment, isn't it? And the pace of change, the moves here are so fast, it's sometimes almost hard to keep up with. But that is a really critical question, isn't it? That's probably on all investors' minds at the moment.
6: Yeah, I mean, I think both from an equity perspective, Tom, as well as just the broader economy. I mean, I think this is the $64 trillion question. I apologize. Maybe that's a reference to an American game show that people may not recall. But yeah, I mean, this is the central question. I mean, the AI CapEx beneficiaries have generated such a huge return in the equity market. And obviously the outlook from here is sort of central to how equity markets will behave. So yeah, this is front and center for really every investor.
5: Well, then kind of take us by the hand a little bit, David, and guide us. How do you then begin to unpack those concerns and considerations and begin to flesh out meaningful scenarios, whether there's, the negative outcome or the more negative outcome for markets or something that maybe would help drive the rally? How do you go about doing that?
6: Yeah, Tom. So I think the real crux of the issue is really at this stage of the build out, it's really the supply and demand balance for data centers. And so what we do is we spend a lot of time just trying to gauge that, trying to understand there's a lot of data centers coming online, obviously. Are we still in a situation where we have a supply shortage, which we think is still the case at the moment? And we look at a number of things to sort of gauge that. We can look at the price of renting a GPU, an AI semiconductor. That's a good real-time indicator of where the supply-demand balance is. We can look at usage of AI tools like tokens. We can look at also what some of the key players in the AI marketplace, how their revenues are behaving, whether it be on the cloud side or on the model side. So these are all these are just some of the things that we're monitoring to really better understand that supply-demand framework and how the trends are changing going forward.
5: Now, the newish Fed leadership has talked about something of a shift to maybe a more data-dependent, a less guided approach to monetary policy. What do you make of that, Fred?
7: This is really interesting because for old-timers like myself and David, back in the old days in the 90s and before the global financial crisis, central banks actually did not really communicate that much. We'd know when their policy meetings were, and then we'd get, a policy announcement. Then we had the global financial crisis, and we moved into a new world where central banks brought us forward guidance and a lot more speeches to try to, explain where they thought policy was headed. Now, Kevin Warsh wants to go back to the old days and just communicate less. And the market, since he's taken the helm there at the Fed, is trying to understand what that means. And the last few weeks, particularly since the July FOMC, we've seen some really interesting, for us bond nerds at least, some really interesting movements in rate markets where those Fed expectations that I mentioned earlier, the 1 to 2 hikes over the next year, have remained quite stable. But the long end of the curve has exhibited a lot of volatility. And what it's doing, it's trying to price in some uncertainty premium around the central bank, the Fed communicating less. Bond investors, without getting that forward guidance, actually want a bit of compensation for investing more longer term. So the market has been pricing in a bit more uncertainty premium into the long end as a consequence of those intentions of wanting to communicate less.
5: Well, let me bring you back in here, David, because that's really interesting. And I think this uncertainty idea is important. And as we've heard, it's around a whole range of variables, from AI to that volatility that Fred was alluding to, inflation, monetary policy. And this, I guess, underpins your approach, which is what to look at a sort of a breadth of potential scenarios. And I think if we train that AI lens again, just talk us through the sort of bull case scenario for, you know, an AI liftoff and the AI bear market scenario, because that demonstrates, doesn't it, the merit of looking at this whole wide range of possibilities rather than trying to sort of put your hat on one specific set of outcomes.
6: Yeah, exactly, Tom. And I think sometimes as humans, we anchor to these specific set of outcomes. But as we know, you know, the world is much more nuanced than that. And I think it's really important to focus on the range of outcomes that are potentially out there and try to assess the probability. So that's what we're trying to do here. And so in terms of how, you know, sort of the, I would call the bull case for AI, is that we have an AI-driven productivity surge. And what that looks like is that businesses and consumers realize that they can do a lot more with the same amount of resources that they currently have. And I think the implication of that is you'd probably see revenue growth accelerate for a lot of companies, not just the actual technology companies themselves, but much, much more broad. And this would be sort of the funding for even more AI infrastructure investment. And the net result would be we'd have AI CapEx would be arguably stronger for longer. We'd have stronger GDP growth. And as we know, stronger growth, stronger profits, that tends to be a quite good environment for equity. So in that case, we could see this bull market not only extend, but really have some very, very nice returns going forward. Now, conversely, I mean, we also recognize, and as we sort of talked about earlier, that the big risk here is that there's an overbuild of data centers. And that's sort of how we think about the downside risk here, that we just invest far too much relative to the demand. You know, that shortfall in demand could be that the model owners just aren't monetizing the technology enough. It could be the funding dries up. There could be a technological breakthrough where we don't need as much computing power. So, you know, we're open-minded about all of these risks. And in that case, yeah, I think you would see a very substantial cut to capital spending, and that would have a pretty negative cascading effect where all the beneficiaries of this spending, you know, all of a sudden, those companies that have been profiting off of this would see some pretty substantial cuts to their profit outlooks. And yeah, so we would be looking at, I would say, a bear market in U.S. stocks, and then that could have negative wealth effects for consumers and, you know, a potential slowdown in GDP growth. So yeah, those are some of the possible scenarios when we think about upside and downside for AI.
5: David Lefkowitz, Frederick Mellers, and before that, Kiran Ganesh. And that's all for this edition of the show here on Monocle Radio. 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I'm Tom Edwards. That's The Bulletin with UBS. 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
2: 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We're about to kick off some songs. Here's Sabrina Carpenter and Madonna.

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0: Robin bringing us to a break. We'll be back shortly after.
1: Bienvenue to the Monocle Café in Paris. Tucked away on Rue Bachaumont in Paris' beautiful second arrondissement, it's the perfect spot for a noisette, an evening apéro, some retail therapy, or a browse of our print offerings. 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À bientôt!
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0: This is Monocle Radio. We have been kicking off our Monday here at Midori House in London with The Bulletin with UBS. You can catch that if you didn't hear it at monocle.com and a few tunes. Up next, it's Dan Swindle.

0: bringing us to a close. That's Cannons. 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
0: It's 7 a.m. in Bangkok, 3 a.m. in Nairobi, 1 a.m. here in London, and 2000 hours in Caracas. That's the time on Monocle Radio, brought to you by Chanel Watches. From Midori House in London, I'm Hassan Anderson. A little later on, we'll be hearing the latest edition of Monocle on Culture, where Rob Bound joins to bring us that programme. Up ahead, though, it's Andrew Muller on the Foreign Desk Explainer.

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